0: and Now and Politico from the White House due to what he called unfavorable coverage and threatened that much more such media prohibitions could be coming, offering his administration's latest test of constitutional First Amendment protections, guaranteeing the freedom of the press. The president has long bristled at news coverage. To more on these stories at townhall.com.
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0: President Trump says the U.S., Denmark, and Greenland have made a deal over security.
2: President Trump says he has reached an understanding with Denmark that addresses U.S. security concerns over Greenland, saying the U.S. will be very protective of what he calls this large and highly strategic parcel of land. Denmark's prime minister confirmed a deal will be signed by three governments next week during the U.N. General Assembly. Trump says the agreement gives the United States permanent control over security in Greenland and that his administration will immediately begin developing a larger military presence there. Since the beginning of his second term, the president repeatedly said he wants the U.S. to buy Greenland or take it over. The announcement suggests an understanding may have been reached that could bring an end to what has been viewed as an existential crisis by Denmark. Jennifer King, Washington.
0: Singer-songwriter Duncan Sheik has passed away at the age of 56. His mother said he died of organ failure Thursday night. Breaking news and analysis, townhall.com. Stocks finish mixed as Treasury yields rise and oil prices swing.
3: Wall Street closed out an up-and-down week with a mixed finish. The S&P 500 rose 0.2% Friday. The Dow fell 95 points. That's about 0.2%. The Nasdaq Composite added 0.4%. Most stocks fell on Wall Street. Pressure picked up on the stock market as the yield on the 10-year Treasury climbed back above 5%. The 10-year yield is one of the most important benchmarks in finance. It helps set rates on all kinds of loans, including home mortgages. Early this week, the yield topped 5% for the first time since 2023. Brent crude briefly dropped below $102 a barrel before pulling back above $103. Seth Sutel, New York.
0: It's pumpkin spice season once again because of the official start of autumn is this Tuesday. That's when the fall equinox occurs in the Northern Hemisphere. More on these stories at townhall.com.
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9: Welcome to the Around the House Show, your trusted source for everything about your home. Thanks for joining us today. We've got John Dudley back in the studio. Good to see you, brother.
10: Back in the studio. Here I am, as usual.
9: Exactly. He's alive.
10: It has been a spell, though.
9: It has. Well, you have been knee-deep in code and robots and everything else going on, so glad to get you from under the hood and out of the rabbit hole.
10: Yeah, it's nice to, I might be a little punchy, but it's nice to get the break and actually talk to a human instead of screaming at the two robots.
9: Yeah, that's awesome. It's awesome. Well, today, guys, I wanted to talk about this, and I think Johnny gave me the squirrely on this eye on this one, but I wanted to talk about the latest technology and how it's going to be affecting construction, remodeling, and your home, because I think there's so much stuff changing so fast out there, and it's something we really haven't dedicated an episode to in a while. And the first thing, Johnny, I want to get in my soapbox for a second. One of the things that I just laugh at when I see it on social media, and I mean, it's kind of kitschy, niche-y, whatever you want to call it, but it's the 3D printed house, but it's really just a glorified robotic arm running a concrete pump, and it's squirting a tube of concrete out and running around the outside border of the house, and it just keeps stacking it up. And in a few days, you've got this, looks like concrete tubes almost stacked on top of each other. And to me, it doesn't look great. Two, concrete's not a great insulator. And three, I got a gut hunch that thing's going to crack and fall apart, only because if you go through enough freeze and thaw cycles, I don't think it's big enough to actually hold up a house, in my opinion.
10: Well, first, I'm going to laugh at you because you're looking at social media.
9: There we go. There we go.
10: But I will say this. All they did was replace the pump guy. I mean,
9: right?
10: Right. Good work, fellas. All that engineering and robotics to replace Bill. You know what I mean?
9: Yeah.
10: The one guy that holds the hose. You still got to do the rest, don't you? I mean, I watched them stand up whole floors of commercial apartment buildings in the Ukraine.
9: Yeah.
10: With just a guy holding the pump all day and 10 other guys screeting it out or whatever.
9: Mm-hmm.
10: But yeah, I don't see the efficiency, I guess. And the accuracy. I don't know. What are the benefits? What do they claim? Why are they not using straw and corn husks and coconut shells?
9: Right. Yeah. I mean, there's so much stuff. And even my guys for Peter from System 3E, I like his stuff because he's got the Lego blocks that stack. That's way better. It's a better program to me.
10: That system's awesome. Yep.
9: Yeah. So that's good stuff. Well, I wanted to talk today, too, about AI and what you're seeing out there. And it's so funny because what I'm seeing on the, again, social media side is people are taking, you're seeing this even in real estate these days, where they have the AI decorator. And just like anything else, when you're given a homeowner a tool and they're trying to take, maybe it's ChatGPT and stuff, I think it works pretty well on giving a visual, but unless you've spent a lot of time on programming that robot, you're given it too many choices, I think. What's your take on that out there when it comes to just residential people trying to design without setting that up correctly?
10: Oh, design?
9: Yeah. Like, What color wall do you, let's say they load their living room up and say, okay, I want to put in new furniture and new lights and walls and colors and stuff like that, and tile or something. What's your take on that?
10: Honestly, that part's pretty simple. But first, I want to say you obviously haven't heard that AI is going to kill us all in the next year or two, I think.
9: I had a good chuckle at that. I want to call it all. All right, now it's...
10: It's marketing is what it is, my friend. There's literally people getting paid to go out and push that message right now. And I kid you not. Okay.
9: You can do this in any industry, by the way. You can take 10 disgruntled employees that all get together in a Facebook group and all reach out to their local media things and want to give a testimonial. You can take almost any industry down if you get 10 people talking to the media on the same day.
10: Yeah. No, I mean, not AI. It's not going down. It's like saying cars are going down. Forget it at this point.
9: Well, keep in mind, in the 70s, when you and I were kids, I remember seeing that whole campaign out there. And I think it was done by Leonard Nimoy about how the earth is going to be so cold, we're going to be all in this Arctic winter. And it was this whole thing, and it was a whole video. Look it up on YouTube, guys. And it's a story out there.
10: Back when 2026 sounded so far into the future.
9: Right? And here's the crazy part is they were wrong then. And I think by now they were saying that we're all supposed to have the coasts underwater. I'm sorry, when all the famous people that are saying that are still out there buying waterfront homes in Massachusetts, I'm going to bet that these guys aren't betting. Why would you buy a house that you're going to, you know, some $20 million house if it's going to be gone in 3 years? Nobody believes it.
10: I'll say this and then I'll answer your question because we've totally taken a left turn at Albuquerque. But if AI figures out how to decimate the human population, we kind of got it coming, really.
9: Yeah.
10: That. I mean, if we can't stop it, that's fair. You win. Natural selection.
9: Yeah. I will say, but my question, Johnny, is can't you just pull the plug out of the machine at that point? Just go, I'm done.
10: No, Eric, it's going to create an army of robots that are going to, I don't know what they're thinking, dude. I might get hit by a bus too. And to your question, I think AI's got a ton of tools out there that are really effective for that kind of simplicity, right? What do my walls look like? I mean, that's been around for a while, for years, honestly.
9: Yeah.
10: And that, I mean, now it's ridiculously good. Hmm. Well, again, if we want to talk about InstaVid for a minute, you walk a kitchen with your phone camera, right? Walk a kitchen. Yeah, we want to replace these cabinets. And the agent's saying, I see granite countertops. I see a double basin stainless sink. Tells you what it's looking at. You tell it what you want it to change. Fits out a bid in a minute. By the time you hang up, the homeowner can't check their email before that bid arrives. Full material list, everything. But here's what I'm talking about. Not only that, it spits out the before kitchen, your exact kitchen, and what your new kitchen is going to look like with the everything. It's crazy, dude. It literally, I did it in my kitchen. Well, I've done it probably 100 times in my kitchen, let's be honest.
9: Yeah, exactly. I was going to say, that's not new.
10: Testing the thing, but it's actually 1,462 times it's been ran. But I digress. Literally leaves my knife set on the counter, my fruit basket on the counter. Well, my gal's fruit basket, the fruit basket.
9: Yeah.
10: So the point being is, but it'll turn the cabinets to cherry and the countertops to Taj Mahal quartzite and the backsplash tile to red with it. And it's whatever your you kitchen. Want. It's crazy. It leaves the Tupperware sitting in the corner. Yeah.
9: Right. Well, let's go back here first. So let's go back.
10: The design thing is super covered. Like there's a million tools out there. You can go, I mean, do one Google search and there'll be a million tools. Do not pay for anything. That's the one thing I'd say. There's so much open source and free things out there, free tools, free sites, everything. Don't go subscribing to something like that.
9: Yeah.
10: It's table stakes at this point.
9: Nice. Well, here's the thing. Let's take a look back at when you and I were doing kitchens and bathrooms all the time. So what would happen would be that you would get a phone call, right? And or even maybe a message off the website. Hey, I need a kitchen. You'd call them up and cool. You'd call me up as the designer, or Kevin would call me up as the designer, and we'd go out there and measure stuff up. I would sit there and have my notepad and measure things up and get all the dimensions, and I would have to go back, and it might be 3, 4, 5 days to get a kitchen design drawn up and get it back to you. And then you would take that and go, okay, well, we're going to need countertops. So you'd send that off to the countertop manufacturer to cut that together and figure out the quote there. And then it would go out and you'd have to sit there and spend hours putting a quote together.
8: 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Stick around.
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8: KDOW. Welcome back to the Around the House show. Eric and John are discussing technology, remodeling, and how AI is changing the landscape out there each day in the construction world. Now let's get back to the conversation.
9: You'd have to sit there and spend hours putting a quote together on a kitchen. That could be half a day as you're waiting for stuff. And then 2 weeks later, which is fairly fast in that process, all of a sudden you're dropping an estimate on them. And that's round one.
10: Or they hired Bill already because he got there quicker.
9: Well, there's the technology part, right?
10: Uh-huh. I have to smirk because I was the guy, right? That just, I'd put it off for 2 weeks, then take another week to get it done. And I lost jobs and I knew I was losing them. And I just didn't want to do the bid. I thought tomorrow. Right. And then then you got to chase all your subs. Then you got to chase your designer. Then you got to answer 10 mm-hmm. phone calls for 10 questions they have. Is it going to have this? What's this? How many visits you got to make out there? All that stuff. Yeah. InstaVid's got auto sub notifications. You put in your book of subs. A kitchen remodel comes in. It notifies you. It notifies my concrete guy. It notifies, right? Done. You literally don't touch anything. Spits out the bid, spits out the material list. That used to take us 2 weeks. It takes 2 minutes.
9: Yeah. Literally, there's the time minutes. Right there. Yeah.
10: That is insanity.
9: That's crazy.
10: This whole time building it, I just blows my mind. I'm like, are you kidding me right now?
9: Could you imagine what we could have done back then with that? Now let's talk a little bit more about InstaBid for the people that haven't heard us talk about it in the past. Yeah. Well, yeah, maybe so. But let's talk about InstaBid. Let's back up because I'm sure we got thousands of people or tens of thousands of people in the audience that are going, what's this InstaBid thing you guys are talking about that are just tuned into the show?
10: Yeah, sorry. I wasn't trying to make a marketing pitch out of it. But
9: no, Val, but let's talk about it so people know what we're talking about, because we are talking technology here and how it's changing construction. No, there's not going to be some robot underneath your sink putting in plumbing tomorrow. But at the same point, this is technology that's helping homeowners get numbers fast and really speeding up the slowest part of the project, which is that design and estimation part.
10: Yeah. Yeah. And I mean, just again, I don't want to just go off on how great my product is, but our product. Yeah. But honestly, it benefits everybody. It keeps contractors honest because now you can actually go get a number priced for your region, priced by part. That's real. You can't really lie about that. Right. Yep. And your $60,000 pickup.
9: That's a cheap pickup.
10: Sorry, Scott Miller. But yeah. So, right. It helps the contractor because he doesn't have to do any of that admin anymore. None of it. Mm-hmm. You can select whether you want to, I mean, you put your own parts in so you can trust the price. And then it pings your phone when you're on the roof and it says, bid just came in. You want to approve it? Or you can set it to auto if you know your prices are good and you literally will not touch a thing. Follows up with the client with emails if they go quiet on you. Like, it's crazy, dude.
9: Yeah. How do people access this? So if Mr. and Mrs. Smith are sitting down at their computer going, okay, I need a roof. Is this on the roofer's website? Is that where that lives?
10: Exactly. Yep. That's what I was going to say earlier. Sorry, I'm a little sleep deprived.
9: You're always sleep deprived because you've been working 20 hours a day on this.
10: Yeah, 40, 73. And there's only a 27-page punch list. Yeah. So the other half of it I was going to say is that it solves the issue of the homeowner. And you've expressed this more than a dozen times about the windows you tried to get done when you were going to sell. Dude. Right? Dude. Okay. Before I built this thing, it was just going to be one little page for a lead magnet. It's turned into this monster. I reached out on Home Advisor.
9: Yep.
10: And House. And anyway, I contacted 20 contractors looking for bids. Yep. I got 2 responses ever. 2 out of 20.
12: Wow.
10: And people are like, oh, when do we get to redo the kitchen? But oh, what a pain in the butt to find a good contractor, one you can trust, one we know he's not cheating us on the price, one we can trust around our child contractor. And everybody says, get at least 3 bids. You're like, well, it'd be great because I have to contact 10 or 20. I contacted 20. I got 2. I didn't even get 3 bids.
9: Yeah. And then you got to go through the process on all that, which is just a nightmare because, oh my gosh, I tell you what, that is probably the biggest broken part of remodeling is that homeowner via contractor thing there of just trying to get connected with the right people and have that communication going. And this automates that, which is what's so smart about it.
10: Yeah. Yeah. And right. And so if 3 contractors in your area are subscribed to InstaBid, it's each of their independent pricing. They can put whatever wage, whatever part price they want. Mm-hmm. You're getting 3 bids. You're not getting just 3 bids from InstaBid. You're getting directly from the contractor with his prices, and you're getting them in 60 seconds, really. Yeah. You fill out a 2-minute form, Mrs. Smith, and bam.
9: Yeah.
10: Or Mr. Smith.
9: Yeah. And here's the cool thing, too, I think is also so important with this is contractors, they're busy. It is so easy for them to make a mistake. Oh, I forgot to add the countertop numbers. I forgot to add this. I forgot to add that. Because even with the latest technology outside of InstaBid that's out there, there's nothing that really walks you from soup to nuts, start to finish on this out there that does the process right. And I think that's the cool part is that all of those things have been considered automatically as part of it. So in most cases, and I'll say this because you never know what's behind the walls until somebody puts eyes on it to some extent. But at the same point, you know that those big pieces were all taken care of in the process. So you're not going to get the, oh, the number was 40,000. Well, it seemed cheap. And then they came back out and it was 180,000 because they forgot 8 pieces of it because they were tired doing it on a Sunday night at 11 p.m. and they had a 5 o'clock meeting at a job site.
10: Yeah. Yeah. And again, I think it helps keep contractors honest in that respect. And you also can, it also auto does change orders, scan receipts. Your crew can send labor hours in, all of it. It takes that mistake out of the mix, right? You don't have an excuse. And I love that. I love that it's keeping people accountable and keeping them as honest as they want their numbers to be, right? And InstaBid stands alone, at least in my opinion. And from, trust me, I've trialed pretty much everybody out there. For example, there's a company that does AI estimating for you that only specialized in one particular trade for 4 years.
9: Wow.
10: We ran ours against their specialty. We have 11 trades on InstaBid. Wow. They had one. They solely focused on that trade. We ran ours on a $67,000 job or $62,000 job. This was a couple months back. Yeah. We were within $400 of them.
9: Wow.
10: That's a company that's been doing it for 4 years. So we nailed the roofing. We ran our 600 square foot addition remodel against theirs because they don't have all those trades, right?
9: Exactly.
10: They were 60 grand under. I'm like, dude, somebody is going to get hurt with numbers like that. And they legit say, like, these are AI estimates. Be sure and check them. So basically, you're paying for something that you can't trust.
8: If you want to check out InstaBid yourself, check out the website instabid.pro. Around the House will be right back after these important messages. Stick around. Let's sound that fan that keeps
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14: Thanks.
0: News. I'm Mary Rose. Reporters for CNN, MS Now, and Politico had their credentials confiscated while being turned away from the White House today. The move comes a day after President Trump said he was barring the outlets because of their constant fake news reporting. And the U.S. will be placing more sanctions on Russia over its war with Ukraine. The president said Friday he signed a bill called the Lindsey O'Graham Sanctioning Russia and Iran Act of 2026. The bill targets Russia's economy over its continued military aggression in Ukraine and will expand sanctions on Iran. It also allows President Trump to impose tariffs on countries that are within the top five purchasers of Russian oil, including China and India. And the president plans to establish a federal AI force and appoint a dedicated AI czar. This is SRN.
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8: 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Now let's get back to the conversation.
9: Spitball.
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10: 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They can go to your website, fill out the form. You don't do anything. All these other ones, you have to sit down and go, oh, I'm going to make a bid.
9: Anyway, and those programs have been selling for 20 years online. Companies that have built these manual estimating and management tools are just a CRM for everybody else out there. And that's just the old manual way of doing it, which for contractors is probably the hardest and most boring thing because they got to now take time out of their day to sit there and learn this like they're trying to write Excel spreadsheets. And nobody wants to do that.
10: You know my story, right? 2005 or 4 or 6, somewhere in there. Mm-hmm. I legit bought Xactimate. I'm not bagging on Xactimate. Great company. They're great at what they do. It's nothing, not even our market. Yep, but I bought it when I was running ASM. Mm-hmm. And it sat on my floor and collected dust. I plugged it in. I looked at it and I went, no. And again, another competitor that's currently out there. We do AI estimating. All you have to do is enter in all your form fields, enter in all your parts, enter in. I'm like,
9: that's not AI.
10: Yeah, that's the same company that showed my password in the URL. I'm like, oh, good work, guys. Three of their five pages errored and wouldn't even show.
9: Dude.
10: Yeah.
9: And when you're throwing a $300,000 remodel at somebody in an addition, you don't want it to be off by 2%, let alone error.
10: You realize it's August, right? 26th. Oh, I'm sorry. I thought it was 2024. What I meant to that, I was like, oh my gosh. Yeah. And that's the difference between those guys with $20 million investment behind them, a SaaS company building a tool for a contractor, mm-hmm, versus a 30-year general contractor that goes 2 gallons of duck mastic on a 500 square foot remodel. is perfect or it's not, yeah. right?
9: Yeah.
10: Like, you can't make those decisions unless you did it for 30 years. If you're 24 and you're working at a SaaS company saying that you run an estimate tool with AI, because AI does not do that for you.
9: Yeah.
10: It can't. There's, look, and that's where I'm going to dog on AI again. Nobody can tame the nuance that is the monster of construction. And yeah. every contractor out there knows I'm speaking the truth. One's got a muddy yard. One's got a dog that bites. One's on a hill.
9: Yeah. One of them has no parking out front and you got to pay $1,000 parking for it.
10: Or a parking garage on a condo in downtown Seattle or a,
9: yep.
10: and nobody figures in those miscellaneous expenses. Nobody knows that takes 36 hours, not 20. Like it, mm-hmm. And that's why I've been sitting here going through 22,786 part rows going, nope, wrong. Yeah.
9: Yep. Sorry.
10: I get carried away, but.
9: No, dude. But seriously, that's the thing. There's
10: nothing out there this good. And for $99 a month for your trade, you forget it.
9: Yeah. Like,
10: we have better data than RS Means at this point. I hope somebody quotes me on that because I'll prove it.
9: All right. I love it. Well, that's a big deal, especially when you think about with contractors right now. Parts of the country, you have contractors out there that are just trying to get by because the economy out there is tough. People don't have a lot of disposable income. They're not buying another house because interest rates are high enough that they're looking at their 3% interest rate going, holy smokes, I've got a 3-point interest rate. But if I go buy a new house, it's 7%. Now that affordability goes away because they just can't afford to go pay that interest rate on top of the bigger or better house they want to get. So remodeling is back in, but people look at that and go, oh man, with diesel gas in the States at $7 a gallon and the trucks are hauling across the country. Wow. I mean, when you look at something and go, okay, I need a pallet to go cross country. Now you've got a quote that's thousands of dollars and you're just trying to get tile to the job site, right? Yeah. That's why in the past here, we've worked with so many different companies here on the show that have showrooms that you're not paying that for really because they have their own trucks out there. It's the small showrooms that sometimes eat it because they're buying from their distributor, which is based in New Jersey and they're located in Arizona. Yeah, that's a problem. So things got expensive quick. And I think that having a program to help do that work for you and help track that, and then you know you've got an honest basis, you're not going to go out and lose your butt as a contractor. And as the homeowner, wow, this has had an extra set of eyes on it because, well, this was created properly.
10: Yeah. By a guy that did it for 30 years. I will never, ever claim that I nailed every number. There's no way. You can't. I didn't when I was doing it. I can't do it still. Nobody can. If they can, show me. I dare you.
14: Yeah.
10: I mean, that's up to the contractor. They know what their numbers are way better than I do. And they can add a new part. If they know they buy coffee for the crew every day, they can put it in as a custom charge that goes on every job they bid. Poof.
9: Yep.
10: It's already done. You can tell our little agent that's on your site to go do that for you. But I mean, for $99 a month, dude, that's not even 20% of the time I would spend on one bid. Driving there, talking with the people, driving back home, sitting in traffic, especially in the Seattle area. Well, it used to cost $1,000 just to pull the truck out of the driveway with a crew, right? But Amen. Just me going out and bidding or paying Kevin to go out and sell $99. Like, come on. Yeah. You don't do any of that. The other thing I'll say is places like I did a lot of data research in Portland because knowing that you guys are having a rough time up there, I'm like, I want to focus on that and I want to pay attention to it. And I want to look at the multipliers that go by region and make sure we're accounting for where these regions are actually sitting in reality, not just a BLS blanket rate that says, oh, it should be $27. I'm like, nobody leaves the couch for $27 an hour. Are you crazy? No. So it's things like that, man. A lot of research, a lot of data points, and it all went into this. And I'm really proud of it. That's why I can't stop talking about it.
9: Well, you should. You've been living and breathing it now for a long time. And where is it at now? Where is Instabid.pro at now? What's the status?
10: It's available. Go sign up. My phone number's on the website. Call me directly. How about that?
9: There we go.
10: That's a no BS line. That is a no BS founder that's sitting here, trying to feed dogs, right? And tame a woman.
9: But She's taming you, brother.
10: Don't even start, man. Not today. Not today. No.
9: Don't. Let's not kid ourselves here.
10: Yeah. No. Go to instabid.pro. Poke around. Read the data. Read the features. There's like 12 pages on there of stuff that you'll look at and go, huh, this looks cool. I want to press buttons. And then you'll hit the trial. And you can check it out for 10 days and poke around and do almost anything with it. And yeah, if you dig it,
9: there we go.
10: Sign up. If you don't, call me and tell me, please. Legit. This is not some big money play for me. I'm 56 years old, man. I live a happy life. It's calm and peaceful. And this started as like, oh, I should spin up little lead magnet pages. And then I realized, wait a minute, I've got this huge head of knowledge that could actually serve. And I genuinely want to help the little guy, man. Like, you're either paying $2,000 a month for Procore or you're paying $49 for a lie. I'll say it straight out. And I didn't like it when I was in the business and I don't like it now, man. I don't like the guy that's pulling gypsy prices on people. And you know what I mean? I just.
9: Totally.
10: So the guy that actually does go and work 12 hours a day because he's feeding three kids and trying to keep a roof over their head, he should win.
9: Amen.
10: He should win.
9: So, amen. I love it, man. I love it. And I think this is one of the biggest things that's going to change the industry.
8: If you want to check out InstaBid yourself, check out the website instabid.pro. Around the House will be right back after these important messages. Stick around.
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2: Into a water leak that your entire attic's full of wet insulation. You know what I mean? Like, absolutely. And if we focused more on just making things a little bit better and keeping people accountable. So, I mean, on so many levels, I won't go deep on that one, but I mean, it really can make a huge difference for the good. Granted, there's going to be bad seeds out there and there's going to be exploits and there's going to be damage, but look what cars have done for us.
3: Yeah. Well, okay, this kind of reminds me of the Y2K, right? We're all gonna die. The computer doesn't know how to change into the next century and it's gonna crash
2: the
3: airplane.
2: Mayan calendar ending and it's always something.
3: And then when it all came down, it was a non-story.
2: Yeah, I remember exactly where I was.
3: Yeah.
2: Todd Besson's house.
3: Yeah, see? And you look at it and go, that was a nothing. Nothing burger. Yeah. Now, I will say AI for me has been fun. I get a CT scan. It shows up on my phone as a new test result in my chart. When I know I got 40 minutes before the doctor gets to take a look at that, pops into the hospital room in the ER to see what I got going. So I cut, paste, drop it into my AI bot, and it comes back and gives me a full read, all while saying it's not a doctor. And I'm like, okay, that's what I got. That's what I'm up against. Got it. Cool.
2: Yeah, man.
3: 45 minutes later, the doc comes in and basically reads off exactly what the AI bot said. And I'm like, oh, cool. Thanks. All right. Got it. No big deal.
2: You know, every company, every agent, right, has the disclaimer at the bottom. AI can be wrong. Be sure and check, right?
3: In general.
2: Agreed. You should check a couple models. Google with Gemini is free, right? Yep. ChatGPT, almost every one of them. Meta's got a free one. There's a million free ones, though. Double check. But, I mean, put together an entire legal case for my storage unit thing.
4: Yeah.
2: So that's what I love, like the accountability. Like, guess what, lawyer? You don't get to charge me $600 an hour or $300 to just tell me, yeah, you need a lawyer for 30 minutes. You know what I mean? Like, the BS can't fly anymore. It's going to make people honest and accountable industry-wide, I think, in a lot of 100%. Ways. Will it be exploited? Absolutely. But no question, depending on which camp you land in, like how about landing in the one where we just decide to do good things with it instead of just crying about how it's going to kill us? Sound rough, but I'm going to.
3: Yeah. Well, Johnny, so let's wrap a bow around this subject before we get running out of time here. But how do people find Instabid?
2: Instabid.pro is the website. I'm not going to bet money on it because somebody will put it up, but I'm pretty sure there's not another AI estimating company out there that puts the founder's name on the website and phone number. Sorry.
3: Yep.
2: My phone number is legitimately at Instabid.pro. Go there. Look at it. Tell me what you think. Tell me I'm full of it. Whatever. I want to hear it all because I really do want to do good things with it. I want the good guys to win. I'll tell you what, the first five people that are listening right now that go to instabid.pro, look around, check it out. And the first five that call me or even text me and tell me about your company a little, where I can find your website, how many years you've been in business, and why you think you'd like to be a part of the pilot program, because here's the catch. You can pay 90 days up front at half price, whether that's one trade, three trades, or 11 trades. Those are the tiers. Mm-hmm. Or half price for annual as well. The first five people that legit call me up and spend 5 to 7 minutes on the phone with me, I guarantee you, if you're a real contractor, we'll spend more because we'll have a fun time talking. I'm not trying to sell you anything, legitimately trying to help. The first five, and tell me.

0: one thing. This is the qualification. Tell me one thing that it doesn't have that you would want or need.
1: There you go.
0: And not only will I give you the deal, but I'll have it built. Oh, you know me, dude. I'll stay up for 73 hours. I ain't scared.
1: Oh, I know. I've seen you do it. I'm pretty sure.
0: And look, we're all adults here. Legitimately tell me it would be great if it could do this. And I'll make it do it within 30 days. How about that? I mean, I can't make it fly to the moon. But realistically, if there's something that helps your business do better and makes your life easier so you can go fishing, hang out with your kids, or hang out with your almost dead golden retriever, I'll add it, dude. Tell me what you need. Tell me what sucks. Tell me what's difficult. So you get the 3 months half price or annual half price. But here's the catch. You owe me 3 phone calls.
1: There we go.
0: I want an update. I want an update every 30 days or quarterly if you go annual.
1: Nice.
0: For feedback. That's it.
1: There we go. Instabid.pro, guys. Hey, Johnny, I want to tell you one thing. Next weekend, I'm actually working. Can you believe that?
0: No.
1: So I'm emceeing.
0: You're saying that on the air to look cool, right?
1: Exactly.
0: It's going to work.
1: No. I'm actually going to be emceeing the Rock the Locks Music Festival out in Umatilla, Oregon. So I am the MC. Yeah. So they take over the golf course out there, and it is a massive music festival. So I'm stoked. So let me tell you the lineup real quick. And if you guys are out there, come by and say hi. I'll be moving around out there. So if you're going to be out at that music festival, it's this growing festival that's taken off. So we've got Friday night. We got Godsmack, Simple Plan, Leonard Skinner out there. There are so many bands going. So it is going to be fun. A couple bands. So on Friday night, we've got Godsmack, Daughtry, Cruel Intentions, Jackal,
0: Dorothy.
1: Yeah. So Second Sting, all these good bands. And then we got Simple Plan, Candlebox, Goodbye June, Theory of a Dead Man, Blue Tattoo, Seven Dust, Bombshell Molly. So we got a good stuff going. So,
0: nice.
1: Leonard Skinner, Tesla.
0: No chainsaws allowed.
1: No, well, we got to have a chainsaw, right? So we're talking power tools. So.
0: Man.
1: So I'll be out there camping for 4 days at the site. And you know what's going to be interesting to me? Is this going to be fun with this? This is the thing that I go, oh, wow. So this is in the middle of a golf course. So they're actually literally set up in the green in the golf course. How they're going to get out the 9 semi-trucks of gear for Godsmack out in the middle of a golf course, they got to take the semi-trucks out there, is going to be interesting.
0: They're going to wreck the place. Who puts that on a golf course?
1: And it's a city golf course. I mean, they can drive in the rough. Not a big deal, but that's what they're doing.
0: Yeah, throw that crowd, right?
1: Yep.
0: Seven Dust, Godsmack. Really? Really? Yeah. On a golf course. Pristine greens. Oh, Lord. Yeah. How many bonfires are going to happen? Good.
1: Well, especially if you got Jackal and the chainsaw, right?
0: Right. Yeah, that's a brilliant track. Oh, my goodness, dude. Unbelievable.
1: Good times.
0: That will be fun, though.
1: It will be fun. All right, everybody. We got to run out. I'm Eric G. And for John Dudley, you've been listening to Around the House.
2: 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We regulated ourselves into dependency. Want a safer food supply? 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
10: News this hour from Town Hall, Mary Rose. At an Oval Office event, President Trump announced a nationwide plan to lower Medicaid drug prices and help state budgets.
11: President Trump is announcing that all 50 states will join a program to provide most favored nation pricing for some Medicaid drugs.
12: This will save states billions and billions of dollars per year on drugs and allow them to invest those savings in providing better health care and higher quality service for the American people. I mean, this one thing alone should win us the midterms.
11: Lower prices could help state budgets that help fund the programs.
12: Every state will now have the ability to use those extra billions of dollars to invest in other healthcare improvements or something else.
11: Jenna King, Washington.
10: Several of the nation's largest left-leaning voter engagement and racial justice organizations are facing steep funding shortfalls and staffing cutbacks. Bob Agnew has the story.
13: The shortfalls are setting off alarms among Democratic strategists who are betting on high turnout efforts this fall. Their financial those are surfacing just as voting is getting underway in a midterm election that will determine control of Congress for the final 2 years of President Trump's term. In response, the Democratic National Committee says it's making what it calls historic investments, organizing what may be an uphill battle to get out the vote. Bob Agnew reporting.
10: Google is revealing that its AI model hacked three different companies. Company officials say it happened in May during a test of its AI software, Gemini. Google stressed that in all three cases, the test was stopped before any information was accessed. Google said it did not learn about the intrusions until July, when an AI-focused cybersecurity company reviewed its work on Gemini to look for incidents similar to the Hugging Face incident involving OpenAI. More at Town Hall.
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10: Russia has started 3 days of voting in a parliamentary election set to cement the Kremlin's power.
15: Russians have begun 3 days of voting in the country's first wartime parliamentary election, which features virtually no opposition and is all but certain to secure the Kremlin's political dominance. Authorities have spread the election over the weekend in a bid to boost turnout among the 111 million eligible voters, and has even allowed electronic balloting. The Kremlin wants the parliamentary election, the first since the start of the Ukraine invasion, to underline public support for the war and give a veneer of legitimacy to its actions. It's sought to avoid any political risks by stamping out even the slightest sign of dissent. I'm Charles de Ledesma.
10: Russians on Friday began 3 days of voting in the country's first wartime parliamentary election, which features virtually no opposition and is all but certain to secure the Kremlin's political dominance. Virginia's attorney general says the DHS may have violated state election law.
16: A whistleblower report accuses the Department of Homeland Security of requiring federal employees to misrepresent themselves on voter lookup tools as part of a hunt for non-citizen voters. Now, Virginia's attorney general is demanding DHS say whether it directed its workers to access Virginia voters' information without first obtaining permission from those voters. The state explicitly limits its voter lookup tools to individuals who attest they are looking up their own records. The Trump administration's alleged non-citizen voting could be a significant source of fraud in the November midterms. I'm Ben Thomas.
10: Central Command says the military has escorted 1 billion barrels of oil and over 2,000 commercial vessels out of the Persian Gulf in recent months. The announcement was made Saturday by CENTCOM. More on these stories at townhall.com.
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20: Hi, everyone, and welcome to the Heart of Innovation. I'm Kim McNicholas, and today we're doing something that has never been done before. We are building toward, we've been building toward this for 10 years now. We are giving patients the opportunity to write their own story about a disease more prevalent and deadlier than most cancers combined, yet it's incredibly underdiagnosed and truly misunderstood, I think. It's poor circulation in the legs, known as peripheral artery disease. And we're building a living, breathing, evolving peripheral artery disease, or PAD, patient registry, because what one patient experiences today may help another patient tomorrow. And for years, the Global PAD Association has educated patients, advocated for them, answered calls on the Leg Saver hotline at 1-833-PAD-LEGS. We've connected people with each other and to advanced limb salvage specialists, as well as we've helped them with walking and nutrition and smoking cessation. And through all of this, you know, we keep hearing so much about their life struggles that we're concerned just really are not reflected in today's research. What is it actually like to live with peripheral artery disease? And that's why today the Global PAD Association is launching the PAD Patient Registry, and we're doing that with CPC Clinical Research. With me, we have Dr. Mark Banaka, who's the executive director of CPC in Aurora, Colorado, the academic research organization behind pivotal trials such as Voyager PAD and STRIDE. And he's also head of CPC, of course, which is the registry's research partner, but he's also chair of the PAD Collaborative. Also with us is Dr. David Dexter, vascular surgeon and co-chair of our PAD registry and PAD trials advisory team. And of course, Dr. David Alper, who sits on our board of directors. He's here as well. Welcome to all of you. Thank you so much for getting up early for this amazing conversation. I'm really excited about this. So I want to get started with why this matters to each and every one of you. Dr. Banaka, let me start with you. You run randomized trials for a living. What does a patient's own account of the disease over its full course give you that maybe a trial may not?
21: Thanks so much for the opportunity. What an exciting day. I think this is really the beginning of, you know, an opportunity to empower patients with the ability to tell us their story and let us do better research that better addresses the problems that they live with every day. In prevention trials, we're often thinking about, you know, what events do we want to prevent? Is it a heart attack, a stroke, amputation? Those are incredibly important things. But living with a condition like peripheral artery disease means much more than that. It means functional limitation, wounds, other problems. And as investigators, we may not always understand the full scope of what people experience. In order to do studies to develop novel therapies that really make people feel, function, and survive better, we need patients to help us to lead the studies, to design them, to answer the questions that matter. And this registry is going to be large, generalizable, many people, many voices, and collect really a breadth of data that we don't generally collect in clinical trials. And I think these are partnered efforts, the trials and the registry, so that we can understand broadly how people are doing, how they're feeling, and then test interventions in sort of tightly controlled trials. So this has been sorely needed. We've lacked, I think, the patient and the people's voice in the design of these studies, and the registry gives us an opportunity to learn. So thanks so much for being a partner and for letting us help with this registry.
20: Yeah, we're really excited to work with you on this. And Dr. Dexter, from a physician and research perspective, what can patients tell us about living with PAD that we may not always capture through a medical record and test results or even an office visit, that this registry might fill the gap?
0: Yeah, I think the biggest misnomer is the idea of a medical record, right? A medical record is an encounter. It's a onesie twosie. It's the time when a patient comes into the office and sits and talks to me, but they may go talk to somebody else. They may go see somebody who works at a different hospital, works in a different system. They may be on vacation. They may have an event at home. And a lot of that's not captured in a continuous environment for ongoing evaluation. So when you look at this from the patient's perspective, rather than a research trial perspective or a physician's perspective, you can get a better longitudinal view of what's going on.
20: And Dr. Alper, from your perspective, you're in podiatry and you're a retired podiatrist, but you're involved you're on Capitol Hill with regulators and such. Is there anything in a registry that you think would help your efforts on Capitol Hill and fill the gap that's preventing things like the ARC Act from being passed?
17: Well, there's no question about it, Kim. I mean, the reality is that what rings true with legislators is anecdotal evidence. They want to hear stories. So it's easy to go up to a legislator, a senator, or a congressman and say, we had 150,000 amputations last year of a non-traumatic nature. And they hear a statistic. But if I or one of my colleagues can look at a senator and say, Mrs. Jones was unable to continue supporting her family because her job required her to stand all day and she no longer can do so. This is the type of thing that really is going to move legislation forward. It's going to move legislators when they hear these stories. And so often, these stories just fall by the wayside because doctors are focused on what doctors should be focused on, caring about the patient in front of them, not necessarily recording the heartstrings, not necessarily recording the lifestyle changes that occur because of the results of the disease. And to be able to have a repository for all these stories, to have a repository for the data to say it's not just Mrs. Jones, but it's, 1,000 Mrs. Jones on the Eastern Seaboard or, however the organization breaks down the data. That's what's really going to move change that we need for coverage, for availability of medications and availability of treatments.
20: Coming up right here on the Heart of Innovation, we're going to tell you what the registry actually is. And also our friend here, Dr. David Alper, he's going to talk about what patients actually tell each other day to day in these communities that they never say in an exam room that could be reflected in this registry. So stay with us right here on the Heart of Innovation on KDOW. Don't go away.
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20: Hi, everyone. We're back on the Heart of Innovation. And today, the Global PAD Association is launching the PAD Patient Registry with CPC Clinical Research. And I have several physicians with me. And we're going to start with Dr. Alper. I want to come to you first in this conversation and segment two here, because before there was a registry, there was a community. There is a community. And, you know, you're on our board of directors. You're very close with the community. What do patients actually say to each other that they don't say in an exam room, and something that maybe we can capture in this registry that would help shape the future of care for PAD?
17: Well, I'll tell you, Kim, the two things that come to mind immediately that lend to the difficulty that patients have in helping themselves with their disease is the cost of care and the availability of physicians. You know, it's really wonderful for a doctor to write a prescription for the latest and greatest drug, and the patient takes the prescription to the drugstore and hears it's going to cost them $300. And the patient walks away from the counter without the medication because they just can't afford it. We doctors, you know, in the middle of our day or really just in our lives, don't know the financial burden that we sometimes put on patients, not intentionally, of course, when we write a prescription or send for an exam. But patients do run into this, and it is that hurdle that makes it difficult for them to get the care that we know is going to make a difference. The other thing, of course, is referrals. You know, Mr. Smith, you need to go see this vascular surgeon. Well, you know, if a vascular surgeon is 3 hours away and maybe they don't have a car or take them, or something along those lines. So it's really one thing to be able to prescribe and direct patients to the care that a physician feels they need. But the registry can record the hurdles to be able to fulfill those orders from the doctor.
20: Yeah. Are they taking their prescriptions at home? Are they following? Are they doing the walking program they say they're going to do? It's interesting, in our community, they're very candid about it. And I know that they will be candid about it as well when we ask them those direct questions in the registry. And, you know, because it's really that community that inspired the creation, right? And what we heard in the community that inspired the creation of the PAD registry. And I think it's what is going to make it really possible to be successful. The registry is designed to document the journey of a patient with PAD. It's designed to be a living, breathing registry that lets patients update their journeys as they live it. Changes in how they feel about the disease, the motivational changes, the lifestyle modifications, and even the milestones along the way. Also, we're encouraging them to document any procedures, new medications, whether compliant, right, Dr. Alper, with those medications. Also documenting the life events, such as a new diagnosis, heart attack, stroke, or amputation. It starts, I know it seems daunting, with about 100 questions. It should only take about 30 minutes or so, though, initially. And then I think the key is that every 6 months, we're going to follow up with them and ask what changed. And the patients actually tell me they're excited about sharing their journey. They want Dr. Banaka to document their experiences in real time to help healthcare teams and researchers understand how this disease first presents and how it evolves. How important is this to what you do each day and to shaping the future of care for PAD?
21: No, I mean, this is exactly what we need in terms of really understanding, exactly what you said, the patient journey, the full scope, the progression, not as Dr. Dexter said, just in an event in time, and the real questions that stand behind it. For example, you know, we're launching a trial. I'm at an investigator meeting today called Roxy Palisade, looking for a better blood thinner, one that doesn't cause bleeding and bruising, because we know a lot of patients don't like to experience bruising. No one really wants to experience bruising. And what really happens related to that can affect adherence, other medications, other things. This is where we want to know in this registry, you know, what your experience is. And I can tell you, I can promise you, if you're listening and then you sign up, you do those first 100 questions, you put in the time, we will hear your voice and we will use your data to tell your story and use that also to design better therapies for future people, so future patients. So thank you for considering, you know, joining us in this registry.
20: Yeah, I think it's, you know, if they would just sit and take the time, I really want them to understand. I think it's so important that you're saying that they will, in fact, be heard. We're going to hear what you are saying. And what do you think about, I mean, in terms of the way in which we're doing this, how would you describe it to patients as being a different experience than participating in a general, you know, study or research or trial? I look at it as a little bit more freedom, right? They're not being steered in a particular direction. We're just saying, hey, you just tell us how it is, right?
21: Yeah, I mean, I think also in trials, you know, it's open-ended, but the trials really focus on certain outcomes. And there's a lot that goes with being in a clinical trial in terms of scheduled visits and, you know, sometimes taking a medicine or having a device, blood draws, things like that. I still would encourage everyone to volunteer in research because it's a way that we can help each other get better. But there's a lot to it. Here in a registry, it's voluntary, it's very flexible, it's very open. And we want to hear what you think is important, not sort of the specific questions that we have. So that's broad. There's a lot there, but really that's to capture your input. And I think the experience should be very easy. You don't have to go anywhere. You don't need any lab draws, nothing like that. It's really just telling your story in a simple online form. So we hope that it's a good experience to participate in it and do your best to complete as much as you can. We're grateful for any information.
17: You know, Kim, I think it needs to be emphasized, too, that there's still privacy involved with all of this. That yes, we need their stories, but we don't need a name. We don't need a hometown associated with it necessarily. We just need the stories. And so patients should feel very comfortable. And Mark, I know you've done this only 1,000 times. You can emphasize this, that patients need to know that they still are able to keep their own personal lives, their personal lives, and simply just put their story out there.
21: That's correct. We, you know, we will receive only blinded data. We won't know who individuals are. You know, the Global PAD Association will make sure that there's wherever there's PHI, what we call PHI, that's identifying information, those things. Those aren't used or included in research in any way. And so, you know, we want the stories, as you said. We don't need to know your personal details. Where there are opportunities to share that because you want to be contacted in the future for studies or whatever, you know, Kim and the team at Global PAD will have that and will enable you to participate, but it's all protected in a very careful way.
20: Yeah, I think it's important to emphasize that your data is completely, it's protected, but we also want to make sure that we open up the opportunity for you to get involved in other research opportunities. And that's one of the keys that I think that with the registry, I think you mentioned, Dr. Banaka, that we're going to be able to better target those of you who are a better fit for certain research opportunities and trial opportunities and give you the opportunity to say, yes, I consent to participating. I consent to be contacted, but we're going to take each and every one as they come. But what's great is that you as the patient are going to be, you know, you're going to have these put right there in front of you. We're going to democratize access to all of these opportunities for you. And when we come back, the results actually of a pilot registry before our launch, what 122 patients told us before we opened up the registry to everyone, a small hint, more than half were told their textbook symptoms of PAD, leg pain, was something else first. So stay with us right here in the Heart of Innovation on KDOW. Don't go away.
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23: 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Once again, here's Emmy Award-winning journalist Kim McNicholas and interventional cardiologist Dr. John Phillips.
20: Welcome back, everyone. But before we opened the registry to everyone, we ran a pilot with 122 patients, 89 in the United States, across 30 states, the rest in the United Kingdom and Canada and Australia and France. And what they told us did help shape the final question set in the registry. Dr. Dexter, more than half said they were first told their symptoms were something other than PAD, a spine problem, sciatica, pulled muscle neuropathy, nutrient deficiency. And 68 of the 113 who answered this question said the diagnosis took months, years, or an emergency room visit. 13 were not even diagnosed until they landed in the ER with severe pain or an infected wound. What questions does that really raise for you? And what do you think that aspect of the registry will do to help shape the future of care?
0: Yeah, I mean, it doesn't raise any questions, Kim. This is not a surprise. We know in healthcare on patients receiving care that the exams that they get for peripheral arterial disease are very limited unless they're seeing somebody who is specifically looking for it and targeting it. When we talk about public outreach for vascular disease in general, it's looking at other physicians, other health providers who see patients that are at high risk, and we try to convince them to screen appropriately, right? Look at your patient's feet, listen to their story, put the clinical picture together that if you're a diabetic specialist and you're seeing a patient who complains of leg pain, this is probably peripheral arterial disease. And if you're on dialysis and you're a nephrologist and your patients get seen in the dialysis chair 3 days a week and you're there rounding one day a week and somebody says, boy, my legs have been bothering me recently, this is peripheral arterial disease, right? If you're a cardiologist and your patient's had a heart attack and they have a stent and they're on all the right medications, it's probably peripheral arterial disease before it's neurogenic, a spine problem, something else. So the registry allows people to say, hey, I think I have this. Put the information in, let it get looked at.
20: Yeah, I think it's so important because, Dr. Banaka, the U.S. Preventative Services Task Force still says that there's insufficient evidence to prove that testing these patients early would make a difference. And I think that should be a goal of ours through this registry to help provide the evidence to show, hey, You know, these patients who were diagnosed early, got the treatment they needed, conservative treatment, all the medicines and the walking, that really helped to improve the prognosis versus those that ended up not being diagnosed till they were a toe step away from amputation and literally had their life cut short with a higher mortality rate because they weren't diagnosed soon enough. I think that this registry has the potential to be able to show both of those journeys in a very big way.
21: Yeah, I agree. I mean, the notion that we wait for people to become symptomatic before we make a diagnosis, and often it's late when we have medical therapies that can change the course of disease, is really, really troubling. We certainly wouldn't let that happen for colon cancer, for breast cancer, right? We do screening tests. And so there's a gap there in the recommendations, and that reflects to some extent a gap in the evidence. I think that, you know, proving that early detection and treatment changes outcomes is critical. And this registry will be a first step in understanding, you know, how people are presenting, how people are describing their symptoms. I think it's also a tool for the general public, because if you walk down the street and ask people, do you know what a heart attack is or a stroke is? I think it's well understood by many people. Very few understand what PAD is, but maybe, you know, all of the listeners here, as they consider joining the registry, can help us tell the story to educate the public too about peripheral artery disease.
17: And Kim, you know, you brought up earlier advocacy. You know, legislators are general people as well. So the you know, ignorance that Mark speaks about covers a wide swath of people. And so to be able to have true hard evidence and anecdotal stories to educate the legislators so that they pass legislation that forces the healthcare carriers, the insurance carriers, to cover early exams, to cover annual screenings, which they do not do now. We are still, unfortunately, in a world of reactive medicine versus proactive medicine when it comes to coverage of care. And we need this type of evidence to show that by looking early, we not only can save limbs, we not only can save lives, but we can save healthcare dollars. You know, going in for an annual foot exam is about $100. An amputation is a $50,000 to $70,000 event. So putting all the heartstrings aside, this is healthcare dollars that we have to help our legislators work with as well. And having this type of hard evidence in a local area, you know, the way that Mark and his company set up, is going to be able to try to move this forward.
20: Yeah, and I think that we'll be able to find some really interesting pockets that we might not have known about before, where there might be a large number of patients that were misdiagnosed in the earlier stages and are now either they've had an amputation or they're on deck for amputation. I just think that this disease, it's just so underestimated. I mean, what is it, Dr. Banaka? They say 8 to 10 million Americans with PAD. I think would literally go with Mary Yost from the SAGE Group's estimates at above 20 million with this disease.
21: Well, and the fact we don't know whether it's 8 or 20 tells you the gap in making the diagnosis, but it's clearly more than 10, probably closer to 15 million Americans, maybe in as many as 20. And just to put that into context, that's more than double the number of people who are living with heart failure, more than double that are living with atrial fibrillation, conditions that we talk about and are screened for and treated or detected and, you know, in a very rigorous way. And so some people think that PAD is infrequent. It's not common, you know, it's not as prevalent as some other conditions. And it's just the lack of visibility and the lack of diagnosis that gives us that impression.
20: And you know what I'm really hoping with this as well? I'm hoping that this registry and patients taking the time to share their perspective here and in feeling heard here, possibly that they would have the courage and the confidence to go out publicly as people do with cancer and say, hey, I was just diagnosed with this, and look for support outwardly, which will ultimately help to raise awareness with the general public about this disease that 70% of Americans don't know about.
0: So Kim, there's a concept in clinical research called the Hawthorne effect, where when you're in a randomized controlled trial and you don't get the intervention, you get the placebo and you still get better. And it's something that I know Mark has to power for and think about as he's designing trials for these big companies, because it is amazing the class effect of what it means to be in a trial. So the reason that the Hawthorne effect works, we think, is because people do exactly what you're saying. They now get involved in their own healthcare to a much, much higher degree. So if somebody has PAD with claudication and they sit and they you said, oh gosh, it's 30 minutes of time. It's a very small proportion of their life put the data in. But now they're aware of the things that you or Mark or I or Aaron has suggested they do by putting this into the registry. And now a patient goes, supervised exercise therapy or increased walking distance, and somebody wants to know how much I'm walking. No one's told me that before, and they increase it. Or the dose dependency of cigarettes, right? Have you cut back on smoking since the last time you were in the registry? Well, I just thought smoking was bad. I didn't realize that if I cut down, I'd do better. So there's a real powerful effect for a patient directly saying, I will be in this registry, because it will absolutely positively affect their individual health as well as give us information down the road.
20: Actually, that gives me some ideas for our follow-up to see if, based on filling out that survey alone, I'm curious if they made any changes or if it made a difference in how they view PAD based on the questions that we have. I don't know. Dr. Banaca, what do you think?
21: Well, absolutely. I think, you know, we will learn to ask new questions. And I think what David said is true, that when we shine a light on something, when we pay attention to it, then oftentimes that's an impetus for change. And so I think it's a really nice thought and something we should think about in the questions.
20: And you have to head over to a conference. We're going to continue with the show in just a few moments. Final thoughts for you, Dr. Banaca, on your involvement and what you hope to gain through this partnership and the PAD patient registry and what you want patients to know.
21: Well, first of all, I want to say thank you to everyone listening and everyone considering participating, because, you know, the volunteering your time to complete, you know, these questions in the registry really is a gift to the world, to the population, because we are going to work together to find better treatments and find better ways to prevent people from progressing with peripheral artery disease and having the worst outcomes. So thank you for that. And I can promise you that, you know, the data that you enter will be examined and will be useful and helpful and will be utilized. And then I encourage you all to consider getting involved in clinical research as well. You know, the participation in a clinical trial is one of the most altruistic things that you can do, volunteering your time so that others cannot suffer, you know, bad complications. So think about helping to lead the research with us, and thank you for your partnership.
20: Thank you for your partnership, Dr. Banaca. And, you know, to every person with peripheral artery disease, your sore legs could help someone else's through this registry. Find out how to get involved. Coming up next, right here on the Heart of Innovation on KDOW. Don't go away.
8: 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The Great Circulation Challenge is sponsored by the Global PAD Association in partnership with ReFlow Medical, maker of the retractable stent, and Endologics, maker of the Detour system, a minimally invasive bypass option for certain leg artery blockages.
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10: News. I'm Mary Rose. Saudi Arabia has confirmed that Yemen Houthi rebels tried to attack its capital with ballistic missile. It was the first attack targeting Riyadh since the escalation in fighting between the Iran-backed Houthis and Yemeni government forces backed by the Saudis. The statement late Saturday by the Saudi-led coalition fighting the Houthis came long after the early morning attempt, which the coalition said was intercepted. The statement also said the Houthis tried to attack civilian infrastructure in the Red Sea port city of Yanbu, but they were thwarted. The recent fighting has opened a new front in the Iran war. President Trump said he plans to establish a federal AI force and appoint a dedicated AI czar. In Saturday Truth Social, the president dismissed criticisms of AI and data centers as political hoax set up by opponents. This is
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20: Welcome back. We are talking about a brand new registry for patients suffering from peripheral artery disease, that poor circulation in the legs that, you know, it's not being caught early and it should be caught early. And before the break, you know, we talked about the results in the pilot study of this registry showing that for so many, it's just not happening. We're not catching it early, but if caught early, walking is the best medicine to improve a patient's prognosis. Surprisingly, Dr. Dexter, in our pilot, while more than half were told to walk, they were not offered any sort of education or accountability attached. 29 were never told to walk at all. And only 18 out of 122 patients were actually offered a supervised exercise therapy program or even a structured program, the gold standard for conservative treatment for PAD. What do you think about these types of results and the impact that a pilot, a registry like this would have on the development of grander programs for walking as therapy for these patients?
0: Yeah, I mean, the idea of behavioral modifications to treat your peripheral arterial disease is the mainstay of therapy. And whether it's as physicians, we don't tell patients, whether it's as patients, they don't have the resources to reach out and know what they're missing. This just shines a light on it, right? It gives us the magnitude of the problem. Once people are in the registry and they start to see the questions, they're going to go down that rabbit hole of, well, what do these terms mean within walking, right? So it is probably worth a conversation here today, right now, because our audience is going to be of PAD specialists or patients with PAD or industry who is developing pharmaceuticals or procedures to treat PAD. It's worth a moment for me and Dr. Alpert and you and maybe one of our patients to chime in on why we tell people to walk. What does that mean, right? Is this just walking is good for our heart? And in a PAD standpoint, it's really not, right? So your arteries are demand driven. Yeah. And when you walk and you develop cramping in your muscles, that is a sign that you're not delivering enough blood flow to those muscles due to an upstream blockage. And while walking is not going to unclog those vessels, it will trigger your body to build new blood vessels around the blockage into the muscle tissue. And I think that all of us who work in clinical medicine in PAD can tell you patients can walk their way out of symptomatic PAD. If you catch this disease early enough and you are aggressive enough about your lifestyle changes, not all, but many patients can completely avoid an interventional strategy, sometimes even medical strategy, to get new vessels past blockages into the muscles that demand them and improve symptoms and then downstream prevent amputations.
17: You know, our bodies are amazing things, Kim. I mean, they really put up with everything that we do to them. And the fact that we can create what are called collateral blood vessels that Dr. Dexter spoke of, that the body is going to say, okay, we're not getting enough blood here, let's open up some new channels, and we'll do it automatically. And Kim, this doesn't just happen in 20-year-olds. We've seen this in 70-year-olds, that they're able to continue to create the blood vessels. You need to understand that every time a human being takes a step, the muscles in your leg expand and contract. That's how we move. Our arteries, the blood vessels that carry the blood to the tissues, run inside these muscles. And so that when a muscle contracts, it is a secondary pump. So it helps the heart get the blood down there, but it also forces the blood into the tissues that need to be fed. So not only does the pain go away, but it maintains the health of the tissues because this is how they get fed. This is what happens with walking. This is what happens with moving, period. You know, riding a bike,

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2: Is going to have an impact as well. Not only that, we also have a diet orientation as well as part of this, that we're with Dr. Michael Danziger, world-renowned diabetes reversal doctor. We're putting together an orientation on diet and having a pre and post survey as well. So we really want to drive home, Dr. Dexter and Dr. Alper, the importance of what you as a patient can do. We want to empower the patients through this process that to help them become the best partners in care. Because PAD, you have the opportunity as a patient to take the reins, right?
3: Well, it's not only this, Kim, but you know, there's another thing that's going to come out of this, and that is what we call standards of care. And I know Dr. Dexter knows what I'm talking about here, but organizations set standards of care that physicians should be following when they treat a patient, so that you said that not every patient's told to walk. Well, the standard of care would be to encourage every patient with PAD or suspected to have PAD to walk. And I don't mean to speak for Dr. Dexter, but I know he and all our colleagues refer to these standards of care that are published every year by the American Diabetes Association, the American Heart Association, et cetera. These are the gold standards. Well, where do you think these things come from? But data. And so by having these stories, by having these numbers, we're able to create this type. I mean, again, Dr. Dexter, I'm sure you refer to these things or continue to check them as you move forward in your practice.
4: 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You're exactly right. So goal-directed therapies are really important, and our goals change the more data we get, right? As medication therapies change, as we run more studies, we learn more about this, and that's where guidelines come from.
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0: surgery for patients suffering from a disease more prevalent and deadlier than most cancers combined. It's poor circulation in the legs, known as peripheral artery disease. I have with me right now Dr. David Alper on our board of directors for the Global PAD Association. And of course, Dr. David Dexter, who is co-chair of our PAD Patient Registry Advisory Board, also for upcoming PADtrials.org, which will be the next step. You'll hear more about that in October. We're launching this now. You can go to PADpatientregistry.org, sign up, take the time to go through those questions. And I know, Dr. Alper, it might be a little daunting, you know, at first, and you might be concerned about privacy, but we want to reassure you that this is really important. We're going to protect your privacy. You will offer consents along the way if you do want to participate in research opportunities that we present to you based on the information you provide. Everything is up to you.
1: There's no question about it, Kim. You know, as someone sits down with the questionnaire and they see a question they're not comfortable answering, don't answer the question. The question police are not going to come after you. And so we want people to be comfortable because we need you to be honest. You know, the data is no good unless you're giving us your true experiences, your true feelings, the true barriers that you ran into, what worked well. This is how care changes in a positive way. This is how medical care moves forward. And this is how we ensure that people get the quality of care that they need. So yes, we're desperate to have people fill this out. And because of it, we want to make sure that it's easy, that it seems to have some validity to it. And at the end of the day, that your privacy is protected. And that is truly paramount.
2: Dave, what you're saying that's really right is research is voluntary, right? And that is the way that all people should feel when they enter into a research agreement, whether it's a registry like this or it's a controlled randomized trial, right? You have the ability to give consent to be part of this. You also have the ability to take your consent away. That's at right. Any point as a patient, as an advocate, as a person giving your own story, your own information, you can choose if you want to say, boy, this isn't what I thought I signed up for and I'd like to come out.
0: We have a data deletion request form and we can go in and immediately delete all of your data. Won't go anywhere, won't be stored anywhere. It's up to you. And when we do work with research partners, your information is de-identified. Your information, your contact information stays with us unless you provide an additional consent to participate in additional research opportunities. For example, with our launch partner, Rizira, they have an observational study you will find on our website. And if you choose to participate in their research for a new anti-inflammation drug for the arteries, can't give much more detail than that. If you are interested in learning more about that and participating in their initial recruitment study, an observational study, then it's your choice to have your contact information shared with them. That's just really important. It's all up to you. But who should get involved? It's not just the patients who can get involved, right, Dr. Dexter? This is important for everybody.
2: It really is. So if you're a patient with disease, you should be looking online, finding out if this is right for you. But there's a lot of others who might find this disease process interesting, whether you're a treating clinician or whether you're a scientist studying this space or whether you're working with an industry that's developing new therapeutics that'll help treat these patients. This is part of what the PAD Global Associates is meant to do. It's meant to bring a community of people together. And this registry is a patient-facing version of that.
1: I can't agree more. I mean, we need industry. We need physicians. You know, physicians are not going to contribute to the registry, but physicians are going to react to the registry. And physicians can refer people to the registry. So my colleagues that are out there and learn more and more that this registry is available should be steering their patients to it. You know, Mrs. Jones, this is going to really help us move forward to not only save your leg, but to save so many other legs. So
0: it was interesting.
1: There's so many avenues of people that could be steered towards filling out this form.
0: Please get involved, and you can email us at info@padhelp.org. 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And remember, your sore legs could help someone else's. You have the potential here to shape the future of PAD care. Thanks, everyone, for joining us.
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7: This hour from Town Hall, I'm Mary Rose. President Trump says the U.S. must lead the next technological revolution.
8: In a major announcement, the president is creating a new AI force and plans to appoint an artificial intelligence czar to oversee the effort. The goal, according to the president, is to protect America's leadership in AI while making sure the industry does not engage in harmful or illegal practices. Mr. Trump also emphasized the national security implications of artificial intelligence. China and other countries are aggressively developing their own AI capabilities, and the president said the United States is currently ahead of the competition. He intends to keep it that way. John Scott reports.
7: Vice President J.D. Vance traveled to Iowa for the second time this year to campaign for Republican majorities in Congress and the governor's mansion. He told the crowd, Zach Lane, Iowa's Republican candidate for governor, is a man of integrity.
9: One of the reasons I love this candidate, one of the reasons I love him as a governor for your state, is that he's not a politician. He doesn't talk like a politician. And unlike people who have spent their entire life in politics, when he opens up his mouth, he's saying something interesting. He's not plotting constantly on how to get into the next bigger and higher office. He is a man of conviction, and he's a man who cannot be bought or told by anyone what to do.
7: Vance is the headliner Friday at a midterm rally in Council Bluffs on the western edge of the once Republican stronghold state, which was found itself with competitive races for the Senate and the governor's mansion this year. Forecasters say heavy rain is likely across much of the U.S. as summer winds down, and then a flood threat, though, is in effect through the weekend from the plains to the East Coast. More on these stories at Town Hall. HeartOfInnovation.com.
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17: I'm excited for this hour to close out a very interesting week in markets with you. 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It's a special event. It is free of charge, but seating is very limited, so you must pre-register over at investtalk.com. Now, in just a bit, we'll talk about today's market performance and run down the show topics for the hour. But as usual, we'll tackle this first caller question now.
18: Hi, guys. Great show. I was calling about NTRA. I own a little bit. Just wanted to know if it's worth getting into more or just wait for a pullback. Thank you. I'll be listening on the show.
17: This is Natera, engaged in development and commercialization of molecular testing and technology services in the field of women, oncology, and organ health. So it's a biotech name. The biggest issue is that it doesn't make any money. Now the free cash flow is positive, that's good. So it does have revenue. It does have revenue, about $3.5 billion expected next year, up 20% revenue, 26% increase in revenue. This year, earnings are negative, but once again, the cash flow is positive. So I like that. But cash flow has actually started to decline. It peaked out at $93 million in the third quarter of last year. And now it's at $51 million. So on a $50 billion market cap, you know, I'd really have to have a lot of confidence in their drug pipeline. So They don't have any debt. That's good. Let me see. Are they issuing shares aggressively still? Even though cash flow is positive? Yeah, they're still issuing shares at a rapid pace. So that worries me a bit. It's just very expensive. Price to free cash flow is 1,000. I mean, it's just ridiculous. So what I would do here is it's very overbought. It's stretched from its 100-day moving average. It's probably going to at least take a breather in the near term. I would take an opportunity to resize my position, maybe trim a little bit, and then have a trailing stop, probably at the 100-day moving average. As long as I can hold that over, you know, the coming weeks and months, I would be okay with it. But it is pretty expensive. And these biotech names, there's always a lot of hype around them. And I just don't think that, yeah, it's a diagnostic company. Yeah, it's all about genetic testing, which is great. I'm actually doing a genetic test right now. But, you know, the valuation just doesn't really add up here. Even though it's a growing solid business, it's just not worth the multiples that it's currently trading at. So trim a little here and have a trailing stop. Now, we had a great show yesterday. We looked into the story about energy stocks and how $100 oil really means for your portfolio. We also answered a listener question on Astera Labs, ALAB, and if you happen to miss it, go check it out. Best way to get every show, every InvestTalk show, is to follow InvestTalk wherever you get your podcasts. Now, we have a lot of ground to cover over the next 45 minutes or so, and our main focus point is about bonds. Bonds are down. Rates are up. What is that? How do you think about that when it comes to your portfolio allocation to bonds? Yeah, they're down. A lot of people might be freaked out about it, but this kind of jives with what I've been saying for a long time, which is it's all about the type of exposure you have in the bond market. What kind of duration do you have? How much risk are you taking when it comes to credit risk? These are all questions you have to answer, and we're going to answer the question, how do you think about it in your portfolio? Okay, we're going to look at that. Also, a lot of people are indexing, and we're going to look at three indices. We're going to look at the total stock market index, which is kind of a proxy for the S&P or maybe the VTI, whatever you want to look at, but they're all kind of very similar when it comes to its current risk. And then we're going to look at the core bond index. So if you have a bond fund, what type of risks are you taking there? And then emerging market indices as well. So at every different time in history, there are certain risks that are at play. They may manifest. You may feel them at some point, or maybe not. But we're going to dig into what those risks are today for index investors. And then what is the next inflation scare? Yesterday we talked about oil and diesel prices and how it feeds into delivering of products and manufacturing of goods and homes, etc. But what about the next or the downstream impact on another part of our daily lives? So we'll look at food prices a little bit later. We also have questions that we'll answer from the InvestTalk Voice Bank. And of course, we have questions that came in via the comments section on the InvestTalk YouTube channel. But we're going to head to a quick break right now. Please remember, you can call anytime and leave your question on the InvestTalk Voice Bank. 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You can call right now at 888-99-CHART. Up next, I'll comment on today's market activity.
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17: 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That's how you get through and ask your question on today's show. Now, let's go take a look at the market today. As we close this week, you had overall a positive day. NASDAQ was up about 0.4%, S&P up 17 basis points, 0.17, and then the Dow was down 18 basis points, 0.18%. Then we had treasuries were a bit weaker, with yields up 8 to 9 basis points on the short end. The markets continue to price in a more hawkish Fed going forward. Silver was up 1.5% on the day. Gold up 0.6% on the day. Bitcoin futures up 5.9%. So Bitcoin's getting a nice bounce. WTI crude down 1.6 on a report out of Axios that Trump is considering whether to resume major combat operations in Iran. And there's supposed to be a meeting between six Gulf countries and President Trump on, I believe, Tuesday of next week. So there's still there's some optimism in the market that the high oil prices, high diesel prices are going to scare the administration into maybe indefinitely pausing operations or something to where oil can flow and reduce the pressure on energy prices as we head into the midterms. I think that's starting to get a lot of even more politically. They've had a lot of political heat over the last 6 months, but that is certainly ramping up as we head into the midterm. So that kind of pushed oil prices down. WTI crude was down 1.6% on the day. What else did we get? We had the Bank of Japan hiking rates 25 basis points to 1.25%. That was expected, but that is the highest policy rate since 1995. The yen continues to be up nicely since the latter part of July. We'll see if that continues to gain any traction. But certainly that rallying would potentially cause a yen carry trade unwind like we saw a couple of years ago. Was that two summers ago? Something to watch. But right now, more of a minor uptrend as opposed to anything that's looks poised to explode higher. But certainly could at any moment because of kind of that heavy carry trade that's out there in the markets. Now, market breadth over the past 21 days fell to negative 1409 on Friday. That's the lowest since the end of March, which marked the low in markets. So I want to summarize. Now we're through OPEX. The market's been kind of chopping sideways. It's pretty much flat since, early August? So call it a month and a half now. And I always say this, that markets can correct in two ways. They can correct in price. That's how most people understand a market correction. But markets can also correct in time. And in fact, if you go all the way back to the high that we made on the S&P in early June, or if you go on the NASDAQ, I believe the NASDAQ that did peak out. Yeah, that peaked out. Where was that? Yeah, June 3rd. The NASDAQ's still down from that level. And so, but it's been, very choppy sideways pattern. We had that really decent sell-off at the end of July and then a bounce, and now we chop sideways. So this is all saying that the market over the past 3 months, 3.5 months, has just kind of chopped sideways, and that is a correction in time. And sentiment has become more neutral. Now, what does that tell you? That gives more credence to the upside in the short term. Not short term. I think markets likely hold together through the midterms, about 6 weeks away. Now, could it sell off? Sure. Could we get another breakout? It's absolutely possible as well. We know that's been always beneficial to the party in power. So they're going to pull whatever levers they can to keep the liquidity flowing. And despite a rate hike, and even the Fed says this, we're still accommodative. And in fact, higher short-term rates actually means more money in people's pockets because of savings and the amount of debt that's out there, the amount of treasury debt. And people own money markets or short-term treasuries that are paying them now a little bit more. Maybe they have an online savings account that's paying them a little bit more. That is, in some ways, stimulative. And so this is where we're at here. Until we get real rates extremely positive, right now they are in the 1.5% to 2% range, taking nominal rates minus inflation. What's inflation called? 3.5%, depending on what rate you're talking about, but treasury rates, even if you're saying the 10 years at 5%, still in about a 1.5% real rate. So we're not in a point where you're getting monetary policy that is so restrictive that it's dampening the impact of fiscal policy. So don't think one rate hike is going to kill the market. It's not. Now, a series of rate hikes, maybe 3, 4, 5, could potentially create a broader pullback in risk assets. But that's not the environment that we are in currently. Could that be in 2027? Absolutely. So I wanted to highlight that. Obviously, there's other catalysts, like what happens if AI falls out of bed, all of that. That's always a potential. But right now, as we close this week, close OPEX week, you have to call a spade a spade. We have corrected in time over the last 3.5 months, and that leaves room, dry tinder, for markets to move to the upside as sentiment has, you know, mostly refreshed. So with that, we're going to head into a break. Our 24/7 Invest Talk voice pick never closes, so you can leave your finance and investment question anytime on 888-99-CHART. And our work continues after this break.

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3: For nearly 3,000 years, Homer's The Iliad has shaped the Western imagination. 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
4: Inflation. Inflation is on everyone's tongue throughout the world pretty much for the past 5 years. And 2026 is no different. But mainly it's been driven by higher fuel costs. I just filled up. It was, what was it? $7.30 a gallon to fill up. And I was in the city of industry here in Southern California, which typically is low, but I think it maybe it feels the oil prices faster. It's pretty interesting. It was actually, anyway, it was expensive, obviously. But the point is that that's what is driving inflation now. But what will drive inflation in the medium term is actually likely to be food prices. We're feeling the super El Nino right now. I know we are in Southern California. It's been very uncharacteristically humid. The water, down at the beach walking my dog the other day, and put my feet in the water, and it was almost felt like bath water. It was in the high 70s. So that's going to have an impact on weather patterns throughout the world. You have tight fertilizer supplies coming out of the Middle East, a tax on shipping, and a record hot summer in Europe. All of this is going to push the cost of food higher. Over the past year or so, food prices have, I mean, you think they've gone up a lot, but compared to most other aspects of the inflation basket, it's actually been pretty modest, especially because there was an ample harvest in 2025. But that's likely to change as early as this coming fall. And we're approaching fall. We only have a handful of days left in summer. And according to Barclays economists, there's going to be next year a drop in crop yields. And exports obviously going to suffer because of it. JP Morgan economists forecast global food inflation will jump to 5% in the first half of 2027. That's up from 2.8% in the first half of this year. That's what I'm saying. It's not like there isn't any food inflation. There is, but 2.8 in the first half of this year was below the overall inflation basket. So it's actually overall a drag on inflation numbers. Whereas next year, it's going to be pulling the inflation figure higher. Certainly central banks are watching this. It's another reason why you continue to see the odds of another rate hike in the October meeting go up. Right now, we're at 53% chance. We will be at 4 to 4.25% on the Fed funds rate at the end of October. That's up from 42% odds just 1 week ago. And if you go out to December, there's now a 42.5% chance that we will have two hikes between now and year end. That's up from 27.6% just 1 week ago. So from like a quarter, you know, a 1 in 4 chance to almost a 1 in 2 chance. So there's going to be more and more evidence for rate hikes as we move into 2027. And if people are paying more, not only at the pump, but at the grocery store, they're going to demand higher wages as well. In Asia, you're seeing where it says the highest component of food in their CPI basket in places like India and Philippines, they are very vulnerable to the super El Nino. So is Latin America. And so a lot of agricultural disruptions are likely ahead. Let's go grab a quick question now.
1: Hi, my name is Sabrina, and I am just looking for some information on ticker MSCY is an ETF. I am just looking to see if I should be purchasing this or not. Look forward to hearing the answer. Thank you.
4: All right. MSTY. This is the MicroStrategy. Okay. This is, and this sounds like a young caller, so probably new to investing. But this is one of those names that is advertising huge yield, 24.46%. And I've been talking about this on and off for the past number of months as these type of ETFs become more and more popular and people get drawn in by these big yields. But the reality here is that these are very, I won't say they're very bad. They're not all they're cracked up to be is probably the best way to put it. Some are really bad investments. Some are just okay. Some are decent, but those are very rare within this space. Any of these Yield Max ETFs. And this is the Yield Max MicroStrategy Option Income Strategy. So what it's doing is buying the underlying of MicroStrategy and selling cover call on it. Well, the problem is that MicroStrategy continues to go down. Last year, this strategy was down 41.95%. Year to date, it is roughly flat. The market is much higher. So don't buy into the hype or the yield. Stay far away from this investment. Now we're heading into a break. I'm ready for your calls now at 888-99-CHART.
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6: With SRN News, I'm Ron Taylor. Saudi Arabia has confirmed that Yemen's Houthi rebels tried to attack its capital with a ballistic missile. It was the first target attack Riyadh since the escalation in fighting between the Iran-backed Houthis and the Yemeni government forces backed by the Saudis. The statement late Saturday by the Saudi-led coalition fighting the Houthis came long after the early morning attempt, which the coalition said was intercepted. The Federal Reserve raised the benchmark interest rate Wednesday for the first time since 2023 in an effort to quell stubbornly high inflation, and the central bank signaled yet another rate hike that could occur later in the year. President Trump has launched a new, or will be launching, a new unit focused on artificial intelligence after leading figures in the industry publicly sounded the alarm over the growing technology. AI Force will be overseen by a newly appointed AI czar as well. This is SRN News. I'm Ron Taylor.
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4: Our money focus point today concerns the story. Should I sell bonds now? And how to reposition your fixed income portfolio in high oil and high rate world. We know that treasury yields are rising as inflation pressures continue to mount. We just talked about oil. We talked about food. It's unlikely to abate. We are in an inflationary world. No two ways to put it. This leaves bond investors mostly on their back foot. So does this mean you should sell your bonds, reduce your exposure bonds? How should you think about bonds in your portfolio when the broader bond indices are down for the year? If you hold a lot of long duration bonds, you're probably suffering mightily. You're looking at the equity returns as well. Even if you position your bond portfolio decently, it's still drastically underperforming equities. So a lot of people have an issue with that, and they see that particular underperformance, and they go, ah, why should I be in bonds? Problem is that when something declines in value, that doesn't automatically make it a sell. Sometimes, at some point, it actually is a good buy. But you have to look at it in long-term context, as well as the economic backdrop that you're operating in. Now, the expected yield you should get from any bond investment is the yield to maturity at the time you purchase it. Now, it can be different, especially if there's defaults or something like that. But that's how you should think about what your return expectation should be. And then it's also, okay, now what volatility am I going to get by getting that yield? Because what risks am I taking? Am I taking duration risk to get that yield? Am I taking credit risk to get that yield? And within that time frame, you could feel that duration risk or that credit risk. Right now, you're feeling duration risk, which means that if you have long, intermediate, or longer-term bonds, you are feeling the pain. If you're taking credit risk but not a lot of duration risk, you're probably doing okay. Luckily for us at KAPP, we've been relatively short duration, kind of in the three to four year range in duration, and taking a little bit of credit risk, and so we're doing just fine. Actually looked at a client, we were outperforming the bond index this year by 400 basis points. That was for one client, so. But overall, we've been positioned well on the bond side, and being positioned well over the medium to long term in the bond market looks similar to that. Short duration and taking some credit risk. Not egregious credit risk, but taking some credit risk, meaning not hiding out in treasuries, not hiding out in the highest quality corporate bonds, but kind of in the middle. Maybe BBB, maybe BB, kind of in the range that we play in. So you're getting a decent yield, but you can also keep the durations relatively short. And that's how you want to generally, over the next 10, 20 years, think about a bond portfolio. Ideally owning individual bonds versus a bond fund. But that's over the medium to long term. What does this rise in rates mean in the short term? Well, as bonds have sold off, if you're to buy new bonds, I think it's okay to maybe extend your bond duration a little bit because you've captured a lot of that increase. You're capturing a lot of that increase in interest rates already. Because there will be periods, at some point, probably the next 2 or 3 years, rates will peak and you'll have a downtrend in rates over an extended period of time. And in that short window, you're going to want a little bit of duration. But over the long term, you don't want 20-year bond, 30-year bond. You want something that is intermediate, moving between 2 on the very short end, probably on average, to upwards of maybe 7 on the high end. But you probably don't want your bond portfolio to go further than that. If you go too short, well, you're exposing yourself to a drop in rates and reinvestment rate risk. If you go too long, that's the duration risk that you're getting exposed to. So you have to balance it. but mainly keep it short to intermediate. And then what type of bonds do you want to own? We talked about either own corporates than treasuries. Or they take a little credit risk, smart credit risk, smart good treasuries, sorry, good corporates, then just only own treasuries. Sounds easier, sounds safer, but the risk in today's world is not a deflationary bust. In a deflationary bust, that was 08. You wanted to own treasuries. What's happening now is a debt spiral to the upside. That's what's causing inflation, is our fiscal side of the ledger. That is not changing. You think the deficit is going to shrink considerably? Unlikely. That is the core of the inflationary problem we have. Yes, there are geopolitical issues, supply chain issues. But as Milton Friedman said, inflation is always and everywhere a monetary phenomenon. But now it's also a fiscal phenomenon. He lived in a world where fiscal dominance really wasn't a thing. It was always monetary. Now it's fiscal, with being enabled by monetary, meaning the Fed. Now, you don't get rid of bonds altogether, but you certainly underweight bonds in most portfolios. So that's how you want to think about underweight bonds, but have some for most people, especially pre-retirees and retirees. But you need to position the portfolio of the bonds accordingly. Now, on Fridays, you generally make time to fit in a quick rundown of some key benchmark numbers. So let me hit that list. Now, for you, the two-year treasury yield, 4.73%. Last week, it was at 4.62%, up 11 basis points on the week. That is a big move. And that's not just because the Fed raised rates. That was already priced in at the beginning of the week or the end of last week. It's that the Fed raised rates and they positioned themselves to continue to raise rates pretty much through this year for the next two meetings. That's what pushes the two-year yield up to 4.73%. Also, oil prices continue to stay relatively elevated. Diesel prices, very, very high. The inflation pressures are not going anywhere. 10-year treasury, 4.99. Last week, 4.97. So what you see here is the yield curve flattened, up 11 basis points on the short end, up only 2 basis points on the long end. That's another reason why bank stocks actually started to struggle a little bit, because the yield curve is flattening. Gold, $4,390 an ounce, a $39 increase from last week. Silver, $66.71 an ounce, up $2.26 compared to last week. So silver really having a solid week. Oil settling at $100.40 per barrel on WTI. Only a 10-cent increase compared to last week. But relatively flat despite a lot of volatility, but still $100 a barrel oil, which translates to high gas prices. And the national average is at $4.46, a 17-cent increase from last week. So this is now getting to a point where it's certainly having or likely to have a large impact on consumer spending. Here in California, the average $6.11 per gallon, a 19-cent increase compared to 1 week ago. In Indiana, you're still below $4, but just barely, $3.99 a gallon. Now let's pivot to the InvestTalk Voice Bank from 888-99-CHART.
5: Good morning, Justin and Luke. Jeff here from Maine. Love the show. And was just calling as I know in particular you guys aren't fond of airline stocks. Now, you referenced, you know, capital intensive, low margin. And I just had a question on Delta Airlines stock, wondering, you know, what are the positives that somebody might be seeing in this company versus, you know, what your guys' thoughts are. And maybe you guys think it's a good time to buy Delta stock. So, yeah, my question was regarding Delta Airlines, and look forward to hearing your response on the show. Take care, guys.
4: All right, looking at Delta Airlines, and I love this question mainly because, yes, historically we have not been big fans of airline stocks. My grandpa always talked about it. He kind of instilled that in me. And Steve never liked them, probably because my grandpa never liked them. But What I also learned was from my grandfather was that you ought to have a flexible mind. And while the business of airlines still is relatively capital intensive and cyclical, the business has evolved. And it's no longer just about selling airline tickets, or at least directly selling airline tickets. A big part, a growing part of their business, is actually points, miles, credit cards, rewards. In many ways, these airline companies are becoming more and more like a bank. The banks want to, they pay the airlines for the miles, which give the, then they give those rewards to their cardholders, and they make a lot of money on that transaction. They charge a spread. The return equity is 20%. Very solid business. If you go back in history, I'll go back all the way to the 90s. I'm looking at Delta Airlines. Their return on equity was all over the place, but it mainly was pretty low. In the recession of 02, 03, it was deeply negative. Obviously, post the 9/11, turned deeply negative in 2021 as well when the COVID shut down. So there are risks to, you know, major disruptions. However, their free cash flow just continues to march higher and near an all-time high. Earnings this year are supposed to be $6.26, up 8%, but then $8.50 next year, which is an all-time high. So we've actually started to buy this for clients. It's been an uptrend. It's a $79 stock, so forward-looking earnings about 10 times. We actually like it now that their business has evolved. And this is a good example of having an open mind. Now, from time to time, we receive questions via web form on investtalk.com. Here's one that came in earlier. Stanley says, I'm wondering what you think of 100% buffered ETFs, especially for regular accounts where bonds and bond funds generate taxable income. These buffered ETFs are liquid, although a loss from purchase is at least theoretically possible as the prices do fluctuate. So these are more of those... I wish I had one. I wish you gave me a symbol about buffer ETFs. Just want to simplify one. Just trying to find one. Yeah, it's kind of what they do is they sell upside and they buy downside protection. So that's what they do. It's kind of like a cover call ETF, but they take that income and then they go buy downside protection. Over the long term, that's not going to be a win-win situation. Because you're capping the big years. And that downside, sure, it's nice to have that downside. But the total return is not going to be nearly as good over the long term as just buying the underlying index and holding it. So I'm not a huge fan of these. If it helps you sleep at night, that's fine. But buying that downside protection over the long term, not exactly a winning strategy. But it can make you feel better and it can buffer bad years. I understand that. But just the long-term return dynamics are not going to be in your favor. And they're going to be high fees, most likely. Let's squeeze in another listener question now.
12: Hello, Invest Talk guys. This is Greg from New Orleans. I just wonder if you could look at Johnson & Johnson. I've been watching it for a couple of years and seems to be at a good price right now. I'd like to know what you think. Thanks.
4: All right. Looking at Johnson & Johnson. It's in the healthcare space, we know. One of the largest out there. Earnings supposed to be up 7% this year to 11.53, then 12.71 next year. It's in a strong uptrend, but it is definitely on the more expensive side. Take a look here. The good news, or the good, yeah, the good news.

0: 7% of its revenue comes from the United States, 23% Europe, 15% Asia Pacific, and 5% other. $650 billion market cap. Free cash flow, $22 billion. But let's take a look at its forward-looking enterprise value to EBITDA. It's around 19, which is near an all-time high, actually. Yeah, it's right near an all-time high. So what about the business deserves these level of multiples? Its growth has accelerated, but from mid-single digits to the high single digits. So I think from a momentum play, that's fine, but I don't think it's a great value at these levels. Now we're heading into our final break. Get your questions in now at 888-99-CHART.
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0: 888-99-CHART, 8992-4278. So I get through and ask your question as we close the show. Let's talk a little bit about index risks right now. At every period in time, you go back the last 30, 40 years, as indices or index investing has gained in popularity, there have been various periods where there's large drawdowns, and a lot of that has to do with the concentration of risk within those particular indexes. For example, in 2000 to 2002, the U.S. stock index fell 40%. Why? Because it was heavily concentrated in tech. Then you had the financial crisis in 08.

0: The S&P, I think, was down, what, 56% peak to trough? And recently you had bonds, the bond index, so they're not immune either. Fell 13% in 2022 and has not recovered. That doesn't mean that those risks that are always present are going to be felt, but know that they're always there. I would say this, just because you took the risk, or just because you bought something and it did well for you, doesn't mean you didn't take the risk. Doesn't mean you weren't exposed to the risk. It's just you caught the upside of taking that risk. Because the longer you hold anything, the higher odds that you will eventually experience the downside. So what are the risks in today's major indices? Let's talk about first the largest, the U.S. Broad Total Stock Market Index. And you could call this the S&P as well. Now, over the past 15 years, it has evolved. Mainly because the concentration of the top 10 constituents have increased exposure to the technology sector, as well as extreme valuations. And this was felt in 2022. But the concentration of the top 10 crossing 20% threshold, that happened in 2022, or sorry, 2020, excuse me. That level hadn't been reached since the 1990s, during Tech Bubble 1.0, I call it. Then you had high real yields that constrained liquidity, and that's when you felt that high concentration and that large drop. Right? NASDAQ was down 33% that year. S&P was down about 19% on the year. And today, the current concentration is higher than levels you saw back in the 1930s. As we approach this fourth quarter, nine U.S. stocks are worth over $1 trillion. And this poses the biggest risk. Technology stocks represent more than one-third of the U.S. market value. And the size of the semiconductor industry compared to the broader market now rivals railroad stocks in the 1920s, especially in terms of market share of their industry. From a valuation standpoint, we're at 24.3 at the end of August. Now, that's not as high as the 28 we saw in 2021, but it's still higher historically. And like I said, if you get a Fed tightening cycle that increases real rates enough, you will see that valuation correction once again. That's the equity markets, the U.S. equity markets. What about the treasury market or the bond market, excuse me? As the level of treasury debt has risen, the percentage of the treasury share of the broader bond market index has risen as well. In 2003, it was only 22% of the index. Now it's 47%. Why? Because it's looking, the indices are looking at the broader debt market as a whole. And as treasuries grow as a percentage, you see that in that sector or in that index. And so you want to be careful when you're buying bond indices. And then lastly, emerging market indices, kind of the same issue as our US market. Very tech heavy, very AI heavy, and very expensive. Well, we're out of time. I appreciate you all tuning in to this episode of Invest Talk. And a reminder that KPP Financial practices parallel investing. 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
1: 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Because such advice is rendered solely on an individual basis and at times will require that the investor review a prospectus before investing. InvestTalk is a copyrighted program of Klein, Pavlis, and Peasley Financial.

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2: News this hour from Town Hall. I'm Ron Taylor. It could be another season for the ultra-rich to switch states. California voters are about to decide whether billionaires should pay a 5% wealth tax, and two wealthy supporters are facing a simple challenge.
3: Tom Steyer and NVIDIA CEO Jensen Huang both support California's proposed billionaire tax. Huang says he's perfectly fine paying it, potentially more than $7 billion. But critics ask, if they truly believe the tax is necessary, why wait for voters? Nothing prevents them from donating that money to California right now. The proposal may promise redistribution, but it could also drive wealth and innovation out of the state. Richard Boyd reporting.
2: Three media outlets have been banned from the White House.
4: President Trump says he is banning CNN, MS Now, and Politico from the White House due to what he called unfavorable coverage, and says more could follow. In a post on Truth Social, he said it was for constant reporting of fake news. It's the administration's latest test of First Amendment protections, and it could upend the traditional five-network TV pool that covers the president. The president has pursued legal action against a variety of media outlets, including the New York Times, the Wall Street Journal, and the BBC. The Associated Press is still involved in the case after he kicked their journalist out of smaller events at the White House in retaliation for not changing the Gulf of Mexico's name. Jennifer King, Washington.
2: The Federal Reserve raised its benchmark interest rate Wednesday for the first time in 3 years in an effort to quell stubbornly high inflation, and the central bank signaled yet another rate hike could occur later in the year. Saudi Arabia has confirmed that Yemen's Houthi rebels tried to attack its capital with a ballistic missile. It was the first attack targeting Riyadh since the escalation in fighting between the Houthis and the Yemeni government forces, backed by the Saudis. You'll find news and analysis at townhall.com. I'm Ron Taylor reporting.
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2: Warren Buffett is stepping down as chairman of Berkshire Hathaway after leading the trillion-dollar conglomerate for more than six decades.
6: Warren Buffett is taking on a new role as chairman emeritus of Berkshire Hathaway after serving as chairman since 1970. His son Howard will become the company's new chairman as part of a long-planned succession. The 96-year-old, known to many financial market followers as the Oracle of Omaha, will remain a director. Buffett says he's confident with CEO Greg Abel and his son Howard as they lead Berkshire Hathaway. In a letter to shareholders, Buffett said he still has the best job in the world and that he's never felt better about what comes next. I'm Marcela Sanchez.
2: Buffett became famous for his methodical investing style: buy good businesses when their prices are low and patiently with well-chosen picks. Breaking news and analysis at townhall.com. The Texas Department of Transportation has paused issuing permits for flock cameras and other automated license plate readers along state roads.
7: The decision, directed by Governor Greg Abbott, doesn't affect cameras already installed. The agency confirmed the pause on Thursday. The cameras scan vehicles to compile license plate data, raising privacy concerns. Abbott's late August order blocked state funding for these cameras, leading to hundreds being shut down. City councils and county commissions have also unplugged cameras due to privacy concerns and misuse by law enforcement. Keith Peters reporting.
2: Several of the nation's largest left-leaning voter engagement and racial justice organizations are facing steep funding shortfalls and staffing cutbacks. Their financial woes are surfacing just as voting is getting underway in a midterm election that will determine the control of Congress for the final 2 years of President Trump's presidency. You'll find more stories at townhall.com.
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10: 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You can go back almost a decade back on the podcast platform. You can see what we've been talking about year after year. Some of our famous people we've talked to, including this last year where we talked to Dude Dad. If you didn't catch that, just look it up on your favorite podcast player. We did a whole interview with him and it was hilarious. Today, we're going to be talking about my top 10 master bath remodeling tips for 2026. I'm going to try to help you prevent those big mistakes that people make. And yes, it is the master bathroom. This is a flag that I am going to put on the top of that mountain. So the first one here that I want you to dive into on this episode to really pay attention to is before you start the design process. And if this is not the house that you're going to live out the rest of your life in, do me a favor. Jump on Zillow or any one of your favorite real estate apps. Take a look at what you think your house is worth around your neighborhood in the general area, and take a look and see what those master bathrooms look like. Are they huge? Do they have a custom shower? Do they have a big tub? What is the comp around your area for your house? Because here's the thing. I don't want you to spend too much money thinking that you're going to get that all back. Now, there are exceptions. My last house, that bathroom is what sold that project. And that was the asterisk out there. So generally, you're not going to get that money back. I did on mine, but it's the rare instance that actually works. So take a little time, look around and see what those comps are. If you underbuild, you create a pretty big measurable problem. Functional obsolescence, as they call it. So make sure that you've got that dialed in. And if you overbuild, you have the opposite problem. All of a sudden, you don't have a place that you're going to get that money back. And so unless you're going to be there for the rest of your life, That can be expensive. Now, the next one here is super important. And I don't just say this because I'm a designer. I say it because I see it time and time again. And I've had these clients where they were going to hire me for a project. At the last minute, they went, oh, I got some friends. We're going to bounce stuff off. And all of a sudden, they ghost and disappear. And I go, all right, good luck. I get a call 6 months later. They fired their contractor. They have the wrong materials in the bathroom. They hate the look of it, and they're starting over. The problem is they're $30,000 into this or way more, and you've got material you can't return. You've got materials that's installed, and all of a sudden, you're starting over again. So you can pay the designer once, or you can pay a contractor twice. That's my rule on that. And the cheapest bid is usually because something got left out of it. On a master bathroom, the thing that gets left out is always behind a wall, and you'll never see it until it fails. So in my experience, when we dove into a house that was over 15 or 20 years old or had some newer products that were already outdated, like CPVC, like poly pipe, or any one of those other things, and I'm not talking about PEX versions of that out there. I want to get in there. Maybe you got galvanized drain lines, whatever. Get in there and replace it all. Your designer is going to help walk you through that. Update everything so you don't have to come back and do it later. So electrical, water, all those things are important. Make sure you get into it. So make sure that your designer comes in at the drawing stage, not after demo. And one other thing that I will say, and this is something that you can do that can save you a ton of hassles, and it depends on your contractor. Now, many contractors out there have financing programs. That's one thing. But if you have a choice to pay with a check or a credit card, always use the credit card. Here's why. You have some retaliation if they bail out on you. And you might be able to get some miles. I would have no problem paying 3 or 4% more for that project if I could put it on a credit card. Then just pay it off. You're fine. Get your airline miles and let the contractor continue the project. If you get burned with somebody taken off, you do have some recourse. With a check, you are out of luck. So there's the big one right there. There's another little tip in that. Now, the next thing I want to talk about before we go out to break in a few minutes here is an important one. Design for aging in place while the walls are already open. You are never going to have a cheaper moment than right now. If you're 25 years old and buying your first house, you might not be thinking about this and going, this makes sense. But here's what it is. The one thing I want to say is that in my 20s and 30s, I had plenty of surgeries. So having that shower that you can walk into and maybe I just want to get in there and sit on a stool because I just had knee surgery and I got a plastic bag wrapped around my leg. Or if I want to make sure and I've got a bad back or sore from my latest skiing or surfing, putting in grab bars and things like that can really help out. Or if anything, make sure that you put in blocking behind those walls and take some pictures of it that you can save in the cloud on your phone, then you'll have a good situation right there. So think about these things when you're doing the remodel. If you're already replacing the door and you're doing something in there, how hard is it to make it a little bit bigger? Where are we at with that? These are those things that I want you to take some time and think about as you're doing this project, because anything else you can add to make it easier if your mom or grandparents or whoever's coming over, make it a little bit better. And you don't have to make it look like it's some crazy big, you don't want it to look like a hospital, or you don't want it to look like that ADA room at your hotel that you got stuck with when you booked late. Make sure that you got this. This is why I like curbless showers and things like that. So spend a little time on the design side of things and it's going to be a lot better. So that's where that aging in place stuff comes from. Overlighting it and making it where you can dim the lights and set it to a spot, making sure that you've got that set up correctly. That is an important part of this whole process and part of the discussion that I think you should have down the road if you go to sell the house and maybe you're in your 30s, no big deal. It's just a little bit safer for people and there's nothing wrong with that. And with today's products, you can make it look killer and not like a hospital bathroom. So these are things to think about when you're designing out. That aging in place component could be super smart and it might make it easier down the road if you get hurt or have some medical issues. It happens to all of us. Now, one more thing before we go here, and this is super important. Here is a trick that I've used for decades. While you got the drywall out, insulate the bathroom with Rockwool. Yes. Or any one of those spun mineral wool. I think other companies make it as well. Everybody knows it as Rockwool. It's kind of like Kleenex and facial tissue. So here's the thing. Insulating does a couple things. One, it gives you a fire break in the house, which is kind of cool because that to some extent will keep the Rockwool is literally fireproof. So it does fill up that cavity and make it so it's a little bit more efficient that way. Now, here's the biggest reason I do this. It's not for fire. We don't have that many bathroom fires. Here's the thing. The biggest thing is noise. If you have a hall bathroom, for instance, it's even more important because guess what? You've got a bedroom usually on one side or even both sides of that. And you want to make sure that you've got that where it's quiet. That can be a huge game changer. It keeps the sound down. If somebody's in there listening to the radio or listening to music, or they're just having a bad healthcare day, guess what? This can really help keep that quiet. And for a master bathroom, it's even more important because one, if somebody's up getting ready in the morning and the other person is sleeping due to work schedules or things like that, it really gives you a little bit of a break there from that. And then of course, that also is just extra durability in that space anyway. So insulate, it'll make a huge difference. And for the few $100 that you'll spend in there, it's completely worth the effort. It will quiet things up and really make your bedroom a better place. Now, when we come back, guys, we've got a lot more to talk about with my tips for your master bathroom in 2026. We'll do that just as soon as Around the House returns. Don't go anywhere.
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0: What's up? This is Sticks It In Ya.
1: And Satchel from Steel Panther. And you are listening to
0: Around the House with Eric G.
1: Yeah.
0: We love Eric G, and you should too.
2: Welcome back to the Around the House Show. I'm Eric G. We've been talking today about my top 10 tips for that master bathroom remodel coming up and what you should be doing and what you should be paying attention to here in 2026. So the next one here that I want to talk about is an important one, and that's wire it for 2030, not for the showroom floor. When you're remodeling a master bathroom, on average, that should last you 25 years. The fixtures in it are going to turn over two or three times in that span. So wire it for the thing you're going to buy in 2030, not for the thing that you're buying this month. And this is where you can make things so much easier. Let's say you don't have it in the budget to put a heated towel warmer in. Can't do it. Don't have the $1,000 or $500 or whichever one you're looking at out there. But you want to add it maybe later, or it might be fun later. Wire it for it. You're already redoing some stuff in there anyway. You might as well have the electrician, while they're at it, get it prepped for it. Put it for the plan. And make sure that you have enough power for it. Most of the time, that's going to take its own dedicated circuit. So run that while you're running everything else. And that's the thing. If you're doing heated tile floors, which is something I recommend for most homes, if you're in Florida, maybe it's not that big a deal, but I sure like jumping out of the shower in the morning and having a warm floor versus that cold one. And that can also heat that room, and it can also help dry that room out a little bit. If you've always got people jumping out of the shower, maybe there's two or three people using that in a hall bathroom or even in your master shower. This is one of those things that making sure that you've got all those circuits run for it is really important. There are so many new things out there that have been coming out where we're talking about having a, for instance, I've seen people put in the Instahot so they can have their morning tea in the bathroom or any one of those kind of things. Plan for it. Put a few of those outlets in. Or put in a circuit to have it pre-wired so you can add to it later. These are the things. And so many times you need a new circuit for that. So take care of it on the front end. And think about what you're going to be doing. Are you going to be putting in a medicine cabinet that's going to have refrigeration for medication? Or maybe even having something that's for high-end makeup? Run a circuit for it. So plan ahead for that. And the same thing goes for all your plumbing in there. If you're going to add a steam shower, that's a whole other deal. You got to plan that from day one. You're not going to just add that later and make that easy. But if you're planning for the smaller stuff, it's going to make it a heck of a lot easier for what you're doing. And when in doubt, if you're going to be putting some smart stuff in there, run some conduit. Maybe you can run in some Cat 6 into that room. So if you've got a music player or something else like that, you can just plug it in. Wire it right in. Not going to be that big a deal. And of course, the biggest one, always and always, put in that outlet behind the master bathroom toilet. So that way, you could put a bidet seat in at one point. Maybe you don't want it. Maybe you go, I'm never putting one of those things in. You know something? The heated toilet seat is a really cool deal. And in the middle of the night, the little light that's in there that can keep the bowl lit up without having to turn the bathroom lights on can be super cool as well. You'll get back to sleep way faster if you're getting up in the middle of the night. So always add that outlet, whether you need it or not. When you go to sell the house later, it's an added benefit that people will appreciate because over the last 10 years, America has finally come around to the bidet toilet or bidet toilet seat. And that's something I would plan for every single time. So double check, make sure you're up to code, make sure your electrician knows that you're up to code because everything in there is going to have to be on a GFCI protected receptacle. So make sure you're good to go. So have it all dialed in. You'll be happy later. Now, the next one is set a real timeline for your project and a real contingency. Many times when you're doing that master bathroom, there's usually at least another bath in there. But when does this become a problem? It becomes when you have a house that's a 1.5 bath. You've got the bedrooms upstairs maybe and a powder off the living room downstairs and that's all you got. This is where my project fell off the plan a little bit. When I did my master bathroom during COVID, I was already planning it before COVID hit. started to tear into it. I was just going to go, and my ex was just going to go hit the gym for our showers in the morning before we go to work. Go work out, hit a shower. For a couple weeks while the shower was down, it wasn't going to be that big a deal. Yeah, that worked until all of a sudden it was demo day, and I could see on the horizon that maybe things were going to shut down. That means the gym option was gone. So what did I do? When I took out the bathtub, I set it up in the garage. Yeah, I took the bathtub out, put it up on a pallet, got it in there, sturdy, built a surround for it, out of 2x4s, hung not black plastic, I put a blue tarp in there, and then off the water heater, I plumbed in a temporary water so we could go right into that. And then for the drain, I ran that out into a floor drain, and it worked really well. Did that meet code for the gray water? Yeah, probably not. It was just shower water, so I wasn't so worried about it. And probably a little bit cleaner water than what was coming off the garage floor. So I wasn't so worried about that. So for 2 weeks, that worked great. Now, the problem was, it was in the wintertime, and I tell you what, that garage was a little cool out there when you'd go out there, but it worked out pretty well, and it was a good plan B. Now, that doesn't work for everyone, but think about how you can do it and if there's a way to do it so you're comfortable and come up with a plan. So create your realistic schedule and make sure you give enough time for inspections. Many times if you're doing a bathroom, there's going to be multiple inspections there. You're going to get the permit turned in. You're probably going to have a shower pan inspection, a rough plumbing. You're going to have rough electrical. You'll have all those different things, including your final inspection. Find out what the delay is on those things. Sometimes when you call it in, they'll be there within 48 hours. That's pretty cool. What can happen, though, is you can get behind on some of that stuff. You call it in, you got a weekend, you got a holiday, you can lose 4 or 5 days in the schedule. So make sure, depending on where you are, that those things are going to work out correctly. And a good contractor is going to walk you through that. Just make sure it's a realistic. If someone's telling you they're going to do the bathroom remodel in 2 days, run. Unless it's a little tiny powder room and you're just changing out a couple fixtures, that's not realistic. Many of these master bathroom remodels are a 4 at a minimum to 8 week project. I've seen them be more depending on what's happening. Because here's the thing, I don't want to have in these smaller rooms, it's not like a kitchen where maybe you could have an electrician and plumber working at the same time in the bathroom. Nope, one trade at a time in there so they can get their job done and get work done. Because otherwise, you're paying for both those people to be working over the top of each other, and it's going to be a mess. So make sure you got the right timeline and a real contingency. And don't try to have this thing done right before some major event in your house. When we come back, I'm going to talk about one of the most important things you should be considering inside that bathroom, because this is one of the mistakes people make, and they go, oh my gosh, I didn't plan ahead for this. This can save you a lot of headaches and make that room a little bit more valuable. Around the House, we'll be right back after these important messages. Don't change that dial.
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8: With SRN News, I'm Ron Taylor. Saudi Arabia has confirmed that Yemen's Houthi rebels tried to attack its capital with a ballistic missile. It was the first attack targeting Riyadh since the escalation in fighting between the Houthis and the Yemeni government forces backed by the Saudis. The statement late Saturday by the Saudi-led coalition came long after the early morning attempt. The Fed Reserve raising its benchmark interest rate Wednesday for the first time in 3 years in an effort to quell stubbornly high inflation, and the central bank signaling yet another rate hike possible later in the year. President Trump launching a new unit focused on artificial intelligence after leading figures in the industry publicly sounded the alarm over the growing concerns of the technology. AI Force will be overseen by a newly appointed AI czar. The president had appointed investor David Sachs as his AI and crypto czar before the businessman stepped down from the role. This is SRN News.
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15: 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TWR has been broadcasting the gospel around the world since 1954. And we're doing it in over 280 languages, now in 190 countries. And today, we're going to be taking you to Africa so that we can tell you more about this project.
14: And as we talk about this project, keep this American football illustration in mind. Imagine that your team has the best quarterback in the league, but every time he makes a throw into the end zone, the pass goes incomplete. Why? Because your team doesn't have any receivers. You see, TWR has some of the most powerful radio stations in all of Africa. But unless the people have radios to receive the signal, well, the message of the gospel is never caught. And the truth of the matter is this: that many people in Africa simply cannot afford to purchase their own radio.
15: You know, you think about radio, we just take it for granted, but how do people not be able to afford a simple radio? 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
14: In Malawi, we saw firsthand why so many people cannot afford radios. 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They simply don't have the extra money for a radio which can be used to listen to TWR and learn about Jesus.
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14: 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You know, in the U.S., we believe that every home needs central heat and air, an updated kitchen, a large screen TV, a multi-car garage, and certainly a full bathroom. However, the average home in the African country of Malawi is much more modest. Once again, here's Victor Kwanga, the National Director for TWR Malawi.
17: We have in Malawi many people who cannot afford a radio set. 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
15: You know, when Andy and I were traveling in Malawi, we had the privilege of being able to hand out these wind-up radios to people. And when we were handing out these wind-up radios, I don't know about you, but I look at people in the eye when I do this. And as I was handing a radio to somebody, rather than them looking me in the eye, they would bow their head. They would put their left hand out to receive the radio, and they would take their right hand and put it on their left wrist. And it was a very humbling way of being able to receive this radio. And as I put the wind-up radio into their hands, what did they do next? They would grasp it and clasp it to their chest. This was a gift of monumental importance to them. They treasured it. It is precious to them. And what a humbling experience it was for me to be able to hand them God's word that they're going to be able to hear through their ears. It's going to sink into their minds and deep into their hearts and change their lives.
14: You know, John, watching them pull those radios up to their chest as if it's treasure in their hearts, I'm reminded of Proverbs chapter 2. My son, if you receive my words and treasure up my commandments with you, making your ear attentive to wisdom, boy, that sounds like listening to the radio, doesn't it? 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
15: This is an incredible gift that you are providing today. 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
15: Andy, we've been talking about Malawi for a lot, but let's take you north into Nigeria. Nigeria, a country of 200 million people where half the population is Muslim and half the population is Christian. And there's a lot of severe persecution that's going on in that country against the Christians. 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
19: People listen to the radio now more than ever before, especially where terrorists set off bombs against Christians. It is difficult to go to their church. Many Christians now listen to the Word of God in their homes. Lukewarm believers have been awakened and refreshed. Faithful Christians have been encouraged. Unbelievers are coming to Christ and are being edified each day. This is the right time to spread the gospel through the radio.
14: They're turning to radio more than ever. John, now is the time to put radios into the hands of people so that they can be encouraged, so that they can be strengthened, so that these persecuted believers in Nigeria will know that they're not alone.
15: Wow. You know, when you think about it, Andy, this kind of a ministry can make an impact not only on a person's life, but maybe on their whole family, and generations will be impacted. 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
14: Let's also talk specifically about the type of radio that we are providing that you will be purchasing for someone in Africa. These are wind-up radios. And you might be asking, why a wind-up radio? Well, let's just talk about electricity for a minute. In the United States, electricity is available almost everywhere. But that is not the case throughout Africa. I want you to listen to Bronco Bialyats, TWR's International Vice President for Africa.
1: There are places where people cannot afford electricity. There are places where there is a meter for the electricity and meter for water that you have to prepay in order to actually run it. And if the family wants to cook on the electricity, they will always opt to wind up the radio. So even if there is electricity available, if it is the meter type on the severe poverty situations, we distribute the wind-up radios to these kind of people.
14: So there is a perfect example. Prepaid, pre-metered electricity. Just like you're putting money in a parking meter, they're doing this for electricity. They can't afford to do this for a radio.
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0: That testimony that you just heard was from a gentleman that John and I met in Malawi. His name is Peter. 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And let me tell you about Peter. 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
0: I'm Andy Napier, along with John Somerville. We're both with TWR, Trans World Radio, and we are inviting you today to partner with us in bringing the gospel to the people of Africa. TWR is already broadcasting through powerful radio stations. We're sending the gospel into Africa, but the people need radios to be able to hear the message. And John, we saw this firsthand in Africa as we traveled with TWR Malawi's Victor Kwanga.
1: Let's take you on the trip with Andy and me into Malawi, and we've just finished distributing radios to one of these church events, and we are driving back, and Victor says, hey, let's stop at a random house and give away a radio.
0: And John and I are looking at each other like, are you serious? A random house? Someone you don't know?
1: Yeah, this is not my MO here in traveling in the U.S.
0: So we're driving down the road, and he's looking for a certain type of house. And by the way, all of these houses have homemade bricks. These are made out of just mud, and they have thatched roofs. And he says, let's pull in here. So we go down a little dirt road, we pull in next to the house, and John, we just walk up to these strangers.
1: Yeah, there are three children playing in the front yard, laundry hanging on the line, no electricity. Victor asks, do they have a radio? No, we're from Trans World Radio. Would you like to have a radio? The lady of the house is just ecstatic.
0: Now, she already knew about TWR because her neighbor in the field would listen to her radio and listen to TWR, but this house where we stopped did not have a radio. They couldn't listen to TWR when they were back in their small little home. So we were there to provide them one. And John, they were excited as Victor was showing them how to operate this wind-up radio.

0: I could show you a photograph of this lady and her family with her husband and her three children, you're going to see beaming from ear to ear the joy that they have now gotten their own radio. 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
5: We have one more testimony for you. 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
15: Breaking news this hour. At Town Hall, I'm Ron Taylor. President Trump has returned to the White House tonight early after leaving Camp David in Maryland earlier than expected. The president shortened the trip as his administration is now weighing its next steps in the war with Iran just ahead of his trip to New York next week for the UN General Assembly. Iran said earlier today that it had conveyed conditions to the U.S. through Qatar for ending the war and was awaiting the president's response. We will keep you updated on this developing story. President Trump earlier saying that states will soon be able to free up money for their budgets with a new plan that cuts costs on Medicaid prescription drugs.
16: Today we're launching the program that will provide the most favored nation discounts to state Medicaid programs covering nearly 70 million Americans. What we're doing is we're providing those tremendous discounts in prices to the states directly.
15: The Trump administration claims that the Medicaid generous model will save billions on prescription drug costs. A conservative parents group has filed a federal civil rights complaint against Oakland United School District.
17: The group, Defending Education, claims the district discriminates by offering programs specifically for Latino boys and youth of color. The complaint, filed with the Department of Education's Office of Civil Rights, targets programs like the Latino Men and Boys Program and others supporting students of color. Defending Education argues these initiatives violate federal law prohibiting racial and sex discrimination. Oakland Unified has not commented on the complaint. John Scott reporting.
15: The Federal Reserve raising the benchmark interest rate Wednesday for the first time in 3 years in an effort to quell stubbornly high inflation, and the central bank signaling yet another rate hike could be in the offing later in the year. The quarter point increase lifts the Fed's key rate to about 3.9% and over time could result in higher borrowing fees. News and analysis at townhall.com.
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15: Special correspondent Rika Ann Garcia reports on the Iranian Nobel Peace Prize laureate, saying that Iranians are paying the heavy price for the conflict.
14: Iran's most prominent human rights activist says Iranians are suffering and paying the price for the conflict. In an interview with the AP, Narges Mohammadi said Iranians are grappling with multiple crises, but many quietly defy their leaders. If you go out into the streets, you see a wave of resistance among the people, a wave of awareness, and their determination to stand up for their rights. Although the government's repression has also intensified, although the government does not want to give the people this space and wants to force them to retreat, and this is a heavy struggle, the reality is that the people are standing firm, and that gives us the reason for hope. I'm Rika N. Garcia.
15: You'll find more stories like that, plus breaking news and analysis at townhall.com.
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23: Welcome to Motley Fool Hidden Gems Investing. I'm Travis Hoyam, joined today by Lou Whiteman and Dan Kaplinger. Guys, I think we've got a lot of AI news. There's interest rate news, but I want to start with something that's maybe a little bit more close to home for regular people, and that is the consumer all right? Consumers still drive about 70% of the economy. Federal spending data, as Lou keeps reminding me, is not actually all that bad. But you start looking at consumer goods stocks and these earnings reports, and things look a little less bright. Lennar said this week that their new orders were down for new homes were down 9%, and prices are actually down 30% from a year ago. I know they may be able to building a little bit different houses, but there's a lot of things that go into that. But that's a pretty big number. Nike's sales were down last fiscal year, and both Hoka and On reported weaker than expected results and lowered guidance. And GM said sales have fallen 6.8% early this year. Escalade sales are down 18%. Tahoe's down 8%. Suburban down 18%. Lou, it seems like things are a little weaker than we would like in the consumer space. Am I reading this right?
24: Well, I don't know how to read this because, for one, you have the whole macro-micro issue. We'll get to that in a second. But look at the data you just cited. The GM sales were the first half of 2026. That's not current, okay? It's not without value, but it's not current. On holdings, yeah, they aren't doing as great as they were before. On holdings is like 2% of the U.S. Shoe market.
23: Well, if you want to talk about Nike, they're
0: a much bigger percentage than they're doing worse.
24: Nike too, but yeah, but I mean, I haven't seen a lot of barefoot people, so I do think people are still buying shoes. U.S. home sales, long-running issues there. I don't think that is a new. It might be getting worse, but let me give some counterpoints too. U.S. retail sales were up 1.2% in August. That's the biggest jump in 5 years. Bank of America credit card data shows household spending up 4.5% year over year. Now, some of that might be inflation. I'm not saying the consumer is healthy, but the point is that they are spending more. They are somehow able to spend more than they did. Labor market remains quietly solid, if not unspectacular. Always come back to this, but I think it's so important to say the consumer. We talk about the consumer, but the consumer is not one guy. It's not one family. It is the aggregate of 130 million plus U.S. households. Mm-hmm. Some of those households are struggling. And yes, I'm guessing some of those households are struggling more than 2 years ago. And I don't want to be dismissive of that. We are not trending in the right direction. But as long as there is a critical mass among those 130 million households that are business as usual, spending what they spend, the consumer is fine, even with the stresses. So two things can be true. A lot of brands, especially brands that are selling premium products, are finding it harder to sell those products today. Yet the economy, the consumer, is kind of somehow humming along.
0: Dan, one of the reasons that I brought up the names that I did is Lou has been talking about this K-shaped economy for a while. And a lot of those brands that I talked about are the top of that K. They were the people that are supposed to be doing well. The people who are buying Escalades, the people who are, you know, I use the SUVs because that's where the money is made in the auto business is still those, you know, big, expensive SUVs and trucks. There's more deals on trucks. I talked about all the SUVs and sales are down. So it seems like if we have a K-shaped economy and the part of the K that's doing well is not doing nearly as well as it was a year ago, that's something.
1: Agree. But I wonder if we're started to head more towards maybe, I don't know what you'd call it, an E-shaped economy or something like that, where that top end of the K kind of breaks into a couple of different...
0: Protect the rights on that E-shaped economy.
1: Couple different legs there, though, you know, because I think that you have a decent number of people in the upper middle class who thought that they had secure jobs, thought that they were at... They still are at the upper end of the income spectrum. But they're looking ahead and they're seeing trends. We're going to get to AI later in the show, I think. But they're seeing things that might put that at risk. And I think that in some of those cases, that makes those folks kind of think twice about, okay, yes, things are good now, but do I want to really go out and get another big car payment? Do I really want to spend money on another premium good that maybe I don't desperately need at this moment? So I think that you're starting to see some of those cracks in the armor kind of get a little bit bigger in an area that, like you point out, up until now has been kind of at the top end of the K.
0: Let's talk about those interest rates, because I think that's another piece of this that is ultimately important and drives things like home sales, which, you know, drives jobs in certain segments of the market. Same thing with auto sales. That's a big jobs provider. So, Lou, interest rates up. In the short term, the Federal Reserve raised interest rates this week. They're also expected to raise rates at least once more in the next, you know, maybe a few months. But we've also seen treasuries increase yields. I mean, borrowing costs is going up not only for companies, but for consumers as well. So this just seems like another headwind when we look at the consumer.
24: I'm not sure this is a headwind for the consumer, but the only reason why is I think the Fed is way behind the curve here. The Fed is just basically, the Fed finally walked outside and got wet and said, hey, you know what? It's raining. That's what I think happened this week. The rates in the real economy are way out ahead of the Fed. And there's some good news there, because for that reason, I don't think rate hikes will do much to affect lending rates in the real economy. If anything, I think we were this close to the Fed's rate hike actually bringing down rates. And we can get into that if you want. But a lot of it, I think there was a scenario just briefly until someone opened their mouth where mortgage rates actually traded down after the Fed announced
0: that.
24: Well, because look, nobody is buying or nobody is deciding to buy a 20-year treasury based on the Fed's overnight lending rate. That's just not how it works.
0: Which, by the way, is the one thing that the Fed controls, that short-term rate.
24: Right. And the Fed can sort of influence the direction of rates there, but that is a market decision, and it's based largely on how much premium do I have to take on to accept the risk that I might not be paid back? And for most of our country's history, that has been a pretty low premium because treasuries get paid back. But over the last year, we have had issues about, you know, Fed independence, Fed credibility. And I think the Fed going against the White House and saying we have to raise rates, and we were unanimous here, that helps credibility and could put pressure on rates. But then, of course, later that night, we had the president saying, oh, well, the chairman only voted that way because I told him to. I don't think that helped things, but that's what's going on right there right now. It's, you know, the Fed can't set rates. Supply and demand for capital coupled with perceived payback risk is what sets rates. We've been here for a while. The economy has shown it can survive, and some parts of the economy can thrive at these levels. I mean, this isn't Goldilocks because there's a lot of pressure in a lot of areas. But for now, interest rates are something I'm watching, not something I'm worried about.
0: Dan, what about the corporate side of things? Because, you know, corporations are affected by this as well. Profitability will be affected. Investment, if we're going to put several trillion dollars into artificial intelligence, that's going to mean a lot of borrowing. And now those rates are going up to levels that maybe makes that a little bit more questionable. So how do you see these rates on a corporate side?
1: It's true that those corporate rates should be going up, but a lot of corporations are finding ways to go ahead and borrow anyway. This past week, Axon Enterprise, ticker AXON, went in and went into the convertible corporate bond market.
0: I've seen a lot more of those, yeah.
1: Raised $1 billion at 0% with an equity kicker. So you can get around, if you have a company with growth prospects, you can get around the higher interest rates by giving people a piece of, you know, hopefully your appreciating stock price. But yeah, we just haven't seen these higher interest rates slow down anybody who needs money, whether it's the big hyperscalers or even folks smaller, lower down on the technology chain. There's an arms race going on, and whoever gets to the finish line has the best potential to win. That makes short-term credit decisions pretty easy to make, especially you consider, yeah, interest rates are high, but they're only high relative to where they were in the 20-teens. We're really just back historically to kind of a relatively normal level. And there's a bunch of, you know, my parents would be laughing at me saying, oh no, mortgage rates at 7%. I mean, come on, I mean, make it 17 and maybe they'd start having the conversation.
24: Yeah, that is so important to consider right now because, right, it doesn't make things any less painful for those having to borrow when you could have borrowed at 2.5% a few years ago. But historically, we have seen that we can survive and be okay at these levels. And I think that is what we're seeing. I mean, look, corporations are basically paying the same thing on debt now that they were paying 3-6 months ago, and that hasn't slowed the momentum. Again, there's so much right now going on, so many moving parts. Bottom line is, I don't see any easy way out of the current rate situation. And in fact, I think that, you know, the target rates that the Fed sets are, you know, kind of weirdly low. So I think everything's going to be inching up. I think we just have to find companies that can long-term survive and do okay with these rates. And I'll say, Dan and I talked about this on the Motley Fool live stream earlier in the week. In a period of 0% interest rates, a lot of companies that in hindsight, I don't want to say frauds, but just weren't great business plans, were able to continue on and kind of deceive investors because, look, when money was free, they used that money and they kept going. There's actually a useful filter as an investor to having money cost something and there to be a cost of capital and actually to filter out the companies that can't survive that. And, you know, so again, it's a different environment. It's not as easy as it was. There's downside for those trying to get mortgages. But I think it's actually a healthy environment right now, so I'm not too worried about it.
0: A lot for investors to think about in the back half of 2026. When we come back, we're going to catch up on AI this week. 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
27: Who's asking? 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
27: 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Okay. Squirrel. Has anybody seen Mr. Squirrel?
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0: Welcome back to Motley Fool, Hidden Gems Investing. My big question for you guys is, what did we learn about artificial intelligence in this, you know, multi-trillion dollar market that is driving over half of the S&P 500? We started the week. It was, remember, just 5 or 6 days ago that we were all worried about an extinction level event coming from AI. The market seemed to really be impacted by that on Monday, recovered by kind of late in the day. And Tuesday, we had completely forgotten that that was a thing. We're getting more deals signed, more debt taken out, like Dan alluded to earlier. Dan, what is really going on here? Is this all just kind of normal course of business now with AI?
1: I just don't think safety was ever going to be a change to the investment proposition for the same reason that nuclear Armageddon was never really a change to investment propositions. There's risk out there and maybe it happens. If it does, the last thing anybody's going to be thinking about is their investment portfolio. So you just kind of set that aside and say, okay, yeah, it's there or whatever. But in terms of regulation, you have the U.S. government more than happy not to provide regulation. And that's the kind of market that I think AI investors are most comfortable with, because it lets everybody do their thing. It lets everybody try to attack the opportunity, try to take their view, pick whatever niche they think they can execute best in, and kind of move forward with that. And so I think it refocuses investors on the long-term question, which is still the same. It's, are companies, are consumers going to adopt AI? At what level will they do that? And how will the companies that have made these AI products, how will they monetize that? So I think that's the question that we're refocusing on now. And at least for now, things look generally good in that area.
24: You always see the world through the prism that you've set up for yourself. But my cynical, I guess, look at this

0: is that I don't see a lot of economic value from the frontier models. I just don't. I think what we're seeing so far is that lesser models, the ones that we aren't spending $250 billion and hiring, you know, people for $100 million to develop, that's where a lot of the actual enterprise value and, you know, just economic value is being generated. So if I was the CEO of one of these companies that has been promising imaginary friends and artificial intelligence forever, you know, like general intelligence, and suddenly I realize ahead of my IPO that a lot of the actual revenue is coming not from the frontier where I'm spending all this money, but on lesser models, I would think of ways to both save face, but also redirect the business towards where the revenue is. And, you know, maybe I'm way off here, but this is a pretty convenient way. Like, we have to slow these frontier models, not because we're losing trillions on them and there may not be the value that we thought. They may be more science projects than businesses. No, we're doing it to save humanity. Okay. And that's kind of, I don't discount the fact that one of these could do something. I mean, most technologies have had unintended consequences over the years. So I don't want to be too dismissive, but I feel like the narrative here, the kind of the take is that maybe OpenAI and Anthropic kind of de-emphasize some of that and emphasize on where they're making money. And maybe that turns them into better or more palatable investments once they're finally public.
1: Dan, this is the thing that I keep thinking about with this AI space. There's so much money going into it, and yet the two leading companies, Anthropic and OpenAI, were the question I think this week was, do they really have a moat? And is there a real profitable business underneath, or is do they need to invent something like this to sort of get regulatory capture? So, you know, Lou and I talked about these AI moats earlier in the week, but how do you think about investing in this space and what the potential competitive durable advantage is? Because it seems like the market is saying everybody's going to win right now, but historically that's not the way that this works.
2: I don't have a great answer for that, just because history's been kind of up and down on that question. I mean, certainly when dawn of the PC generation, you had Microsoft jump into the software market. It was a dominant player in the software market, but it was not the only player in the software market, because other companies came in, they attacked specialty problems that needed specialty software to run. And so now you have thousands of different companies operating in the software space. It doesn't mean that Microsoft didn't find a way to succeed in the long run. There was more than ample opportunity for that to happen. And so I think on a positive vein, maybe that is an answer for the AI frontier model companies. It's like, yeah, they may not have a long-term competitive moat in the areas where they are concentrating now because they're just building the foundation. But once they have identified those competitive threats, then they can say, okay, yeah, we're going to need to let this one go, but we still feel like we have expertise in some other area that can be the seed that grows the business into kind of the second phase of its existence.
0: Right. And that's the thing. I mean, another word for moat is who is definitely going to win here, right? You know, who is going to, you know, predict the future. And the real issue, I think, isn't the fact, I mean, there's definitely a there with AI. There's definitely a lot of value. But right now in the US, we have 13 companies valued at over $1 trillion. One of them is an AI company. We have two more that hope to go public and are talking trillions. So these are the best of the best. A lot of forward revenue is priced into that trillion, correct? I mean, they're not worth it today. The idea that I am forced to assume all three are going to be big winners.
1: Yeah.
0: Is, I think, the real sticking point for the markets right now. One of these companies, maybe two of them, are likely to be worth $1 trillion or more, or to be among the top 15 companies in the world. To invest in any one of them right now assumes that that is definitely a winner at this valuation. And that's a tough assumption to make.
1: And the other thing you're assuming is that the existing big tech companies who are also spending trillions of dollars are going to be losers. You know, I think this week has been Google and Alphabet. You know, where are they, right? Muse came out of nowhere. That's great product. Where in the world? We may be talking next week about Google taking over AI because they introduced Gemini 4. and a new great product on top of it. So we will see when we come back. We're going to see where Dan and Lou are seeing value in the market. You're listening to Motley Fool, Hidden Gems Investing.
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12: For you. With SRN News, I'm Ron Taylor. Breaking news this hour as President Trump has returned to the White House tonight a little early, leaving Camp David in Maryland sooner than expected. The president shortened the trip as his administration is weighing their next steps with the war on Iran. just ahead of his trip to New York next week for the UN General Assembly. Iran saying Saturday that it had conveyed conditions to the U.S. through Qatar for ending the war and was awaiting the president's response. We will keep you posted on this developing story. Saudi Arabia confirming that Yemen's Houthi rebels tried to attack its capital with ballistic missiles. It was the first attack targeting Riyadh since the escalating and fighting between the Iran-backed Houthis and Yemeni government forces backed the Saudis. The Federal Reserve raising the benchmark interest rate Wednesday for the first time in 3 years, all in an effort to quell stubborn high inflation, and the central bank signaling that it could basically have another rate hike.
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1: Welcome back to Motley Fool Hidden Gems Investing. At the top of the show, we talked about weak consumer numbers and some of the numbers that are coming out of companies that don't look all that great. And that means that their stocks, a lot of them, are down significantly over the past year or two. So I wanted to get an idea where Lou and Dan are looking at values and what sort of factors they're looking for if you're looking for values in some of these beaten up areas of the market. So I'm going to give you a group of companies. I want you to pick your top stock in this group and tell me why. What is attracting you about those specific companies? So we're going to start with apparel and shoes. The companies are Nike, Lululemon, Deckers Outdoor, which makes Hoka, and On Holdings. The common thing that all of these companies have together is they are all down over 50% from their highs. So, Dan, when you look at those kind of stocks, what do you like and why?
2: Yeah, so it's hard for me to be objective about this because I own Lululemon Athletica. I owned it before the big rise, and I have owned it all the way down. So I am now a proud owner of a round-trip stock. But the thing that I look at with Lululemon is just how many mistakes it has made recently, but historically how it has been able to recover from those mistakes. I do think that that is still an option that Lululemon has. They still have a core audience that is interested in them. They have shown in the past a willingness not to give up, even after some pretty big mistakes. And I am hopeful that that is what will happen again, that the company will eventually stop making mistakes. They've been making more than I had hoped, which is why that drawdown is as big as what you said it was. But I still think that the consumer demand for the product is there and that eventually that should help the company recover.
0: Yeah, I want to throw back the curtain a little here of people listening. Travis managed to find four categories that I just have no interest in investing anything
1: I'm
0: in.
1: I'm trying
0: right
1: to
0: now,
1: make it
0: okay?
1: tough on Lou every day.
0: Right, right. I mean, maybe one of these for a cycle. But yeah, so, you know, with he always does that boilerplate at the end about how this is not personalized advice. Do not, you know, but my real answer here is none for all of the above. But look, here's the way I see it. Lululemon caught lightning in a bottle. They managed to get people to overpay for yoga pants. They might do that again, but I'm not betting on it. Otherwise, it is just a, you know, incremental retailer from here. And On Holdings, kind of the same story, but it was shoes. They have managed to capture something. May it long continue, may it bounce back, but I don't think you can predict that something that is a red hot trend will come back to it.
1: This morning they signed Mbappe. You don't think that's a needle mover for them?
0: I mean, but look, everybody has someone. Everybody signs someone, which kind of gets to Nike. What's special about that anymore, too? I'm taking Deckers here only because they have three brands. They have shown a willingness to acquire brands and kind of buy lightning in the bottle again here. I don't think any of these are really, I can find better alternatives to put my money than anything in apparel right now. But Deckers has a history of diversifying further. So I'll lean in there.
1: I would love to see Dan in some Lululemon and Lou in some Uggs if we can do a live recording one of these days. All right, let's look at home builders. Hey, there's a bunch of names here, but the thing that was striking to me was the Lennar numbers this week and the fact that they have had to go to a much lower price point than we had just a few years ago. There was a spike during 2020 and 2021 and 2022, but things are definitely down over the past couple of years. So Lennar, D.R. Horton, Toll Brothers, Meritage Homes, Lou, those are the names that I picked out. If you're looking in this space, what are you looking for in a home builder?
0: So I know there are differences here, but here's my honest, and this is the one one segment that we're going to get to that I would invest at the right point of the cycle. I don't think it's the right point in the cycle. So for right now, for me, none of these work. There are just too many headwinds on housing. We mentioned rates before. We talked about just labor issues with immigration policies, tariffs, and you know, for the supply chains. This is just not a good time. I'd probably, NVR is one that's not on this, would be my first choice just because they're so well run. I think, though, if you make me pick one, it's Horton for the just diversification, and it's a decently run business. But again, I don't see why that catalyst is going to come and housing is going to rebound anytime soon. So I'd be reluctant to jump in here. I'd rather be late.
2: It's funny because I've had some of the same thoughts. I mean, we've had home building has had such a, I don't know, secular tailwind from, we hear about affordability, we hear about a lack of good entry-level homes. That's been an arguable bull market thesis for a lot of these companies, and yet it just doesn't seem to materialize. Whether it's rising costs for materials, whether it is, yeah, there's demand, but not in every area. And where there is demand, it's kind of, you know, not always at the entry level. So out of these four, I would go with Toll Brothers, ticker TOL. That is the one that I see benefiting the most from this continued, yeah, maybe it's a decaying K, but it's still K-shaped. And I think that the emphasis on the higher end of the market is something that will continue to pay off longer than at the lower end of the market. And hopefully Toll Brothers will be able not to have to make some of the same concessions to the same level that we're seeing, that we're likely to see entry level home builders make as mortgage rates rise. A lot of time when mortgage rates rise, it's the builders who end up kind of eating that on the new home side by giving enough incentives to effectively reduce the mortgage rate to something that's affordable for those buyers.
1: One area that I hope you guys are both in agreement is that restaurants have some sort of future. So it seems like there's got to be some sort of value here. We've got five stocks on this list, but I have a question for you, which is, which one of these is in the biggest drawdown and how big is it? The five stocks are Chipotle, Sweetgreen, Dutch Bros, Wendy's, and Wingstop. Lou, you have a guess?
0: I guess Sweetgreen or Wingstop, probably.
1: Dan?
2: I think maybe Chipotle with around 60%, something like that.
1: Chipotle is down 52% from its all-time high. Sweetgreen down 91.1% from its all-time high. All of these stocks are down over 50% in a currently a over 50% drawdown. So if you look at those five stocks, Dan, where are things getting a little bit tasty?
2: Yeah, so I still go by Chipotle restaurants when I'm traveling on the road. Nobody local here, but when I'm traveling, I definitely see them. I definitely see the lines are long. People are still going. Yes, they've had that CEO transition. Yes, they've had some growing pains, but they still have those big expansion plans. And yeah, they, from a competitive standpoint, they face many of the same challenges that all the other restaurant stocks do. But I just think that that concept is a popular one. It has bridged generations to some extent. So I think that there's enough timeline for them to bounce back and figure out how to adapt to this new environment in the restaurant world where you're getting more automation and dealing with a different supply chain than you used to.
0: So you said tasty, which made me think of Cava, because that's obviously...
1: I left Cava off just for you, because I didn't want to make this too easy for you, Lou.
0: Well, no, and you know, I wouldn't buy Cava either, though. Again, just restaurants, gosh, there are easier ways to make money in my mind. Chipotle, the interesting thing, I've stopped going there because I think quality is down. And I know I'm not alone there. I don't know if that's true or not. Of these, if I was to lean in, because again, I'm not good at seeing where lightning can be caught in a bottle, but the one company on this list that is still on the right side of the, like early in the growth curve, is Dutch Bros. So I don't know if it's going to be a huge market beater or not, but I'll buy that and just see if they can pull off the time to get into these is early in the trend when the trend still is working. Sweetgreen's has run into problems. Sweetgreen's is a good example of why this doesn't always work, but maybe Dutch Brothers can continue and kind of be a shooting star for a while, and I can ride it and hopefully get off before it falls.
1: I've been told by a listener that kava is coming to our area, so I may have to make a pilgrimage. I will say what you said in Chipotle is totally right. And what's so wild about Chipotle and you know, just talks about their previous management team and what a good job they did. It is so dependent store to store what your experience is. And, you know, we ordered something this week. We have five people in the family. Every single one of the items had something wrong. And I went through their, you know, the app. It's really hard to make a complaint. There's detailed forms. They have an AI running it. It took 6 seconds to deny my claim. So they're calling me crazy for getting the wrong items delivered to our house. And I have kids who are upset. It is one of those companies that seems so easy because it's something that, you know, people crave. But when you get those mistakes and those operating errors, it is pretty infuriating for customers. So I do think that Lou's right, that the quality there just isn't what it used to be. All right, let's end with auto stocks. I know an area that Lou doesn't typically like to invest, but you know, these companies are profitable. It is a driver of the economy, lots of jobs. So auto stocks, they have GM, Ford, Ferrari on the complete other end of the market, and Tesla. Anything interesting there for you, Lou?
0: So, I mean, again, the problem with autos is this is an industry that over 100 plus years of data, when times are good, it's low margin. Okay. So, yeah, I don't. Why would you buy that when you can get a Garrett Motion or one of their suppliers that just have better margins, better profits? But look, if you force me to pick one here, Tesla, I just don't understand the valuation. I get it's not an auto valuation, but I can't go there. Ferrari. Ferrari is the one that has kind of escaped this business model I'm talking about, which is just brutal. Ferrari's issues are all just kind of self-harm. They have a waiting list that stretches out almost to the end of the decade. All you have to do is make the daggone cars and get them out, and you can make money. So I will take that just because it's a different business model and one that, if the right people are running it, should work better than a normal automaker.
1: Dan?
2: Yeah, I'm there with Ferrari. I think GM and Ford, a lot of Americans are underplaying the impact that the tariffs on Canada are having just on the Canadian mindset on the North American market generally, not just in autos, but especially in autos, because so much of Southern Ontario's economy depends on this. GM and Ford, if that starts to unravel, if we start to get signs that this is not just a negotiating chip and things are never going to go back to the status quo, which just seems, as this goes on and on, it seems more likely, it's going to be a problem. They're going to have to undo a lot of the things that they did in order to take advantage of these trade agreements. If the trade agreements go away, then they're going to have to do things. It's not necessarily that they're going to be less efficient in the long run, although plenty of people will make that argument. It's just that they invested heavily to make it the most efficient for what may now be a time that is in the past. So with that in mind, I prefer a company that can stand the test of time, that it has minimal tariff exposure, just in the sense that, hey, if you buy a Ferrari, you're going to go ahead and pay the extra $100,000 or whatever it is. You've been on that waiting list for however long you've been. What are you going to do? Leave the waiting list because there's a 20% tariff or whatever it might be? I just don't see it. So from that perspective, I think Ferrari, again, playing to that K-shaped economy as well, just has the most staying power, the most predictability going forward.
1: Definitely a company with a lot of pricing power. When we come back, we're going to talk about an end of an era at Berkshire Hathaway. 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
4: 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To see our full advertising disclosure, please check out our show notes. Guys, the other news that came across the wire this morning is that Warren Buffett is stepping down as chairman of Berkshire Hathaway. He's inserting his son as the new chairman. Dan, what were your thoughts there?
5: It's no big surprise. The succession plan has always been kind of multivariate. He wanted to have somebody that would be able to make smart investments and run the company well. That's CEO Greg Abel, and he's been in place now long enough. Warren Buffett, in his letter to shareholders today, said that Greg's performance has exceeded his expectations. And so that's the vote of confidence that shareholders would have wanted there. With respect to Howard Buffett, the idea has always been that the chair of the board would be the person who was charged with guarding and protecting the corporate culture, avoiding getting seduced by Wall Street's short-term thinkism. And picking Howard seems like a reasonable choice. It means, because it's just a shift on the board, there's going to be three Buffetts on a board of 13 directors. And that's not changing. It's just the first name of the person on the chair nameplate is going from Warren to Howard.
6: And let's remember, the Buffetts still, I mean, they should control this company. Between the foundation and, mm-hmm. and the family holding, it makes sense that the Buffett's in charge. And yes, Howard is the son, but before we call Nepo baby, he's been on the board since 1993. Okay, so I mean,
4: his time on the board basically is as old as Warren Buffett was when he took over Berkshire Hathaway.
6: Yeah. So we're not exactly just throwing in the boss's kid here. Look, the real question is, should we care? Like what has Berkshire become from here? I still think a dividend would help, making the case that it is just ballast waiting for that contrarian moment where it works. But increasingly, it's just so big. I don't know if they can beat the market consistently. And that's a bigger problem than the first name of the chairman.
5: I just like the way that they, when they have strong returns, the way that they have them. I can't tell you the number of days when I've seen a big AI stock route. It's Berkshire Hathaway among that top 10 that's going up. And I'm willing to see a little bit of that. It's somewhat true in reverse as well, but I'm willing to put up with that just for diversification in my somewhat tech-heavy portfolio.
4: Yeah, everything has become pretty tech-heavy, and Berkshire Hathaway is kind of a ballast against that. We like to end the show with the stocks on our radar, bring in Dan Boyd for his thoughts behind the glass. Dan Kaplinger, you're up first. What are you looking at?
5: So I'm looking at a little stock for a change, Kraken Robotics.

0: Narcotics. Ticker over-the-counter trades KRKNF. This is a company in the national security industry, a drone maker, but it specializes in drones and supporting systems for subsea ocean-based autonomous operation. And so it's got things like sonar systems, optical sensors, complex navigational equipment and communications equipment, along with the power systems to keep these operational for long periods of time. So much stuff happens under the sea that can otherwise escape detection. This is an important way for the government to support its national security obligations to us, the public.
1: Dan, not only does Kraken have a cool name, they have a cool logo, which is a scary looking octopus. What are your thoughts?
0: Yes.
2: Yeah, that was actually what I was going to talk about with this is cool name, cool logo. It seems like high technology stuff. I don't know. It sounds like it might be a winner here.
1: All right, Lou, you have a lot to live up to here.
3: Yeah.
1: Don't bring a boring airline to us.
3: I'm going to. And one, Dan, the logo is a tulip, which is not as cool as a sea monster, I'm going to admit right now. But the tulip airline is United Airlines, ticker UAL. And Dan, I'm looking at it now because shares are down more than 20% since July 1st. Investors, I think they're pretty right to be worried. A combination of high fuel prices and that weaker consumer we discussed earlier, that would finally catch up to the airlines needing the profits. It makes sense, but United Management this week said, not so fast. They say bookings remain, and I quote, tremendously strong, with about 35% of tickets already sold for the December holiday period. So, fools, get them in now. You better start buying now. Management believes that demand is strong enough to cover those higher fuel costs with ticket hikes. They're also in the process of renegotiating a credit card deal with JPMorgan Chase, which could generate hundreds of millions of dollars in incremental revenue. Dan, investing in airlines can be dangerous. You have to play the cycle right, but it appears this cycle still has room to run. And if so, United trading at just barely 10 times earnings. That looks like decent value here.
1: Dan, how much do you love airlines raising their prices?
2: With a looming affordability crisis and fuel prices going through the roof, gang, I don't know if it's the time to be investing in airlines.
3: Fair
1: All
3: enough.
1: right, Kraken or United Airlines, what's going on your watch list this week, Dan?
2: Well, I believe the listeners can call me a broken man on a Halifax pier because we're gonna go with Kraken.
1: All right, congratulations to Dan Kaplinger. I got to look at Kraken as well. I think that one's interesting. Well, that's all the time we have for the show. For Dan Kaplinger, Lou Whiteman, and Dan Boyd behind the glass, I'm Travis Hoyam. Thanks for listening. We'll see you here tomorrow.
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9: Breaking news this hour from Town Hall, I'm Ron Taylor. President Trump has returned to the White House a bit early after leaving Camp David on his abbreviated trip in Maryland. Earlier than anticipated, the president shortened his trip as his administration is now weighing the next steps in the war with Iran, just ahead of his trip to New York with the next week's UN General Assembly. Iran said earlier Saturday that it had conveyed conditions to the U.S. through Qatar for ending the war and was awaiting the president's response. At the Oval Office event on Friday, President Trump announcing a nationwide plan to lower Medicaid drug-related prices and help state budgets.
10: President Trump is announcing that all 50 states will join a program to provide most favored nation pricing for some Medicaid drugs.
11: This will save states billions and billions of dollars per year on drugs and allow them to invest those savings in providing better health care and higher quality service for the American people. I mean, this one thing alone should win us the midterms.
10: Lower prices could help state budgets that help fund the programs.
11: Every state will now have the ability to use those extra billions of dollars to invest in other healthcare improvements or something else.
10: Jennifer King, Washington.
9: Several of the nation's largest left-leaning voter engagement and racial justice organizations are facing steep funding shortfalls and staffing cutbacks.
12: The shortfalls are setting off alarms among Democratic strategists who are betting on high turnout efforts this fall. Their financial woes are surfacing just as voting is getting underway in a midterm election that will determine control of Congress for the final 2 years of President Trump's term. In response, the Democratic National Committee says it's making what it calls historic investments in organizing what may be an uphill battle to get out the vote. Bob Agner reporting.
9: Saudi Arabia confirming that Yemen's Houthi rebels tried to attack its capital with ballistic missiles. 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I'm Ron Taylor.
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0: Once again, it's time for Yesteryear, a look back at your favorite dramas, westerns, comedies, and musical variety shows from the golden age of radio. Here's your host for Yesteryear, Craig Roberts.
1: Time once again to settle into your favorite easy chair for another hour of vintage radio. Later on, it's Murder at Midnight and The House Where Death Lived. But first, let's enjoy some adventures with Topper. The adventures of Topper will instantly be familiar to connoisseurs of early television who will remember Leo G. Carroll's portrayal of Cosmo Topper, a character from the Throne Smith novel whose life was complicated by two friendly ghosts. About a decade before the TV show hit full stride, Topper turned up in June of 1945 as an NBC summer replacement series sponsored by Post Toasties. As in the television version, the Kirbys were Cosmo's private ghosts. No one could see or hear them but Topper. He always seemed to be talking to himself because the ghost created much the same embarrassing situations that Francis the Talking Mule caused for Donald O'Connor and friends. Roland Young, who played the character in the movies, was the radio Topper, with Paul Mann and Francis Chaney originating the roles of George and Marion. Mrs. Topper was played by Hope Emerson. Return with us now to those thrilling days of yesteryear and the adventures of Topper in Raja from September of 1945. Another classic show from the golden age of radio here on Yesteryear.

0: Topper. Oh, Topper.
1: Oh, Topper, darling. We're back.
2: Oh, dear. Here we go again.
3: The Adventures of Topper, starring Roland Young. The Adventures of Topper is a new comedy series based on Thorne Smith's hilarious bestseller. And now, let's meet Topper.
4: How do you do? My name is Cosmo Topper. I probably look as if I'm having trouble keeping my spirits up. On the contrary, my trouble is keeping down with my spirits. Spirits I'm referring to, of course, are George and Mary and Kirby, a pair of dizzy ghosts who are driving me crazy. Unfortunately, my wife has a few ideas on that subject, too. And the other morning...
1: Cosmo. Cosmo, wake up. Breakfast is almost ready.
4: Kiss me. Just one more kiss, Marion.
1: Cosmo, you wake up this instant.
4: Oh, Melvina. Oh, please, let me sleep just 5 minutes more.
1: What for?
4: I have a little unfinished business to attend to.
1: By no chance were you dreaming of me.
4: By no chance. I was dreaming about my work. I was staring at figures all night.
1: Yes, I could guess that. Cosmo Topper, you're the only man who can sleep and pop his eyes at the same time.
4: Believe me, Belvina, I was working all night.
1: Cosmo, I heard you in your sleep trying to kiss that blonde hussy. Nice work.
4: Yes, nice work if you can get it. Melvina, doesn't breakfast have an unusually strong smell this morning?
1: Cosmo, that smell is you. It's a garland of garlic I hung around your neck during the night.
4: Garlic? Melvina, you often threatened to roast me alive, but I never thought you'd try it.
1: Oh, don't be silly. And leave that garland where it is. It'll make you a normal person. With this garlic, you'll be on the right track again.
4: With this garlic, I'll have the train to myself.
1: You don't understand. Garlic keeps away the evil spirits. And aren't you always complaining that you're haunted by spirits?
4: Melvina, that's an old superstition about vampires. Besides, Marion Kirby is no vampire. Well, a vampire is someone who grabs you in the dark, clutches you, and... Oh, dear, what am I saying?
1: Well, we'll put an end to this spirit business once and for all. Every time you do something wrong, you blame it on a couple of ghosts you know. Well, if you are haunted, Raja, the famous mystic, will find them.
4: My trouble is not finding them, but losing them.
1: That's exactly why I've made an appointment with the Raja. As soon as you're dressed, we're going right down for a personal interview.
4: Melvina, you're not serious about this Raja and all that spiritualist humbug. He's probably nothing but an old faker.
1: Why, that's not true at all. Every night he enters the spirit world.
4: Probably comes back loaded.
1: Cosmo, I'll hear no more about it. For months you've been driving me to distraction with all your talk about spirits. Now we'll see whether you were deceiving me or not.
4: Melvina, listen to me.
1: Not another word. Just get dressed and come right down.
4: Spiritualists, mediums, humbug, chiseling charlatans. Melvina, is that you? Funny, I heard the door open. Faker couldn't recognize a spirit if it came up and whispered in his ear.
5: Hello, Topper.
6: Hiya, Topper.
4: George, Marion, speak of the devil and...
5: Cosmo Topper, just because we weren't accepted into heaven is no reason to fix our next destination.
4: You needn't be so sensitive, Marion. I was only...
6: Hey, what do I smell around here?
5: Oh, what is that smell?
4: Oh, that's me.
5: Well, what's happened to you?
6: No wonder. Look, he's wearing a wreath of garlic.
4: I want you to know I'm wearing this especially for you.
5: Well, if it's for me, I prefer Chanel number 5.
6: Now, what's the gag, Topper?
4: No gag. My wife's trying to keep evil spirits away from me.
5: Have you been keeping bad company again?
4: Yes, you too. My wife is ready to go to any extremes to make us part company.
6: Well, we won't let her get away with that.
4: That's what I'm afraid of, but she's really serious this time. She even wants me to see Roger, the spirit medium. Absurd, isn't it?
5: Why, Topsy, that's a wonderful idea.
4: Man, don't tell me you believe in all this rubbish.
6: Oh, Topper, she's just like all the other women. Always running to fortune tellers, getting a palm read.
4: It's fantastic. A real spirit believing in all this. Oh, man, there's nothing to these spiritualists at all. What in the world could you want of the Roger?
5: Well, I'm getting pretty tired hanging around the earth as a low-plane spirit. Maybe the Roger can contact St. Peter for us.
4: Any way you two will ever get through the pearly gates with a Jimmy. Look, man, I refuse to go to the Roger with Melvina, and I refuse to go with you. I'm going to stay right here in bed, or I'll know why.
5: Topsy, dear, if you don't come with us now, I'll scream for Melvina.
4: All right, I know why.

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Swing Street Radio, where the big bands swing. 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

0: Well, here we are at the Rogers home. Cozy looking place.
1: Cozy? Looks like a palace.
2: Must be pretty profitable business contacting spirits.
0: Now we know how he gets his spirits. The customers walk in and he skins them alive.
1: Come on, boys, let's go in.
0: Well, I have to remember, you must remain invisible and no tricks.
2: Hey, get a load of all these doors in the hall, will you?
0: Wonder which one we enter.
1: This is certainly very confusing. Topsy, what are all these signs on these doors?
0: Those are the signs of the zodiac. Let me see. Oh, it's Libra, the scale, Scorpio, Leo, the lion.
2: This must be the Raja's room. Taurus, the bull.
1: Oh, let's go into this room with the half moon.
0: That's not the right room.
1: Look at all the heavy black velvet hangings on the walls.
2: Yeah, this place gives me the creeps.
0: Certainly muffles the noise. You could probably commit a murder here. No one would hear it.
2: Look, let me out of here.
0: George, don't be ridiculous. Remember, you're a ghost. What are you afraid of?
2: Ghosts? They got me.
1: Stop acting like a baby. This is fun.
2: I wouldn't stay here for all the tea in China.
3: You wish to see the Roger?
2: Looks like the Chinese will do without tea this winter.
0: Quiet, George. Yes, I wish to see the Roger.
3: My name is Princess Arlene. What is your name?
4: Oh, not.
3: Is that your first or second name?
0: My name is Cosmo Topper.
3: Ah, yes. The Roger is waiting for you. You wish to come with me?
0: I wish to come with you.
3: Very well. Follow me.
1: Topsy, dear, she said follow. Don't trip over her.
2: Say, Topper, I wonder if that luscious babe is a mind reader.
0: Obviously not, George. She hasn't slapped your face yet.
3: Through this door, please. Follow me.
1: Easy, boys, one at a time. There's the Roger. George, you ever see such clothes or such a colorful fez?
2: I don't remember the clothes, but the fez is familiar.
0: Oh, stop your bad puns and be quiet, you two.
3: Oh, most exalted Roger, the man you have been awaiting has arrived. This is Cosmo Topper, the banker.
5: The banker? Ah, yes. Won't you make a deposit, Mr. won't you deposit yourself, Mr. Topper? Your wife has told me all about you. Oh, and why did you come without Mrs. Topper?
0: Well, the spirit moved me.
5: The spirits, yes. Ah, yes, Mr. Topper. That's why you are here. It is within my power to help you. I bring you the wisdom of the East, the spiritual knowledge of the West, the lore of the North.
2: This guy is strictly from Dixie.
5: What did you say, Mr. Topper?
0: I said I feel like a pixie.
5: Princess Arlene, you may go now. When I want you, I will clap my hands twice.
3: Yes, my master.
2: Hey, we're losing the main attraction.
5: Let us proceed, Mr. Topper. First, I must learn how your mind is attuned to the spirit world by feeling the bumps on your head.
3: Did you call, master?
5: I didn't summon you.
0: Don't look at me. My hands are in my pocket.
1: George, stop clapping. This is no striptease.
5: You may go, Princess.
2: Oh, heck.
5: Now, Mr. Topper, back to the bumps on your head. You may not realize it, but these bumps foretell a man's future. This indicates a man's career. This bump indicates marriage.
0: I thought the bumps came after marriage.
5: Now, as I run my fingers through your hair, I want you to relax. Now, relax.
0: Oh, it feels good.
5: Now, as I'm exploring your head, what are you thinking of, Mr. Topper?
0: Well, it's the best scalp treatment I've ever had.
5: Now I go to the right. Now to the left. Now to the right again.
0: Oh, do it a little more on the left, will you?
1: Topsy, ask him about us.
2: Topper's getting a massage. I want a manicure.
3: George, you've called me master?
5: No, Princess, I didn't. But I believe our subject is getting slightly out of hand.
0: I assure you, Mr. Roger.
5: You may go, Princess.
1: Georgie, why don't you just lasso her?
5: Mr. Topper, now that we've made contact with your thought waves, we must gaze into this crystal ball and search for the spirits.
0: Mary, you're not so close.
5: Gaze into the crystal ball. Soon the spirit will be closer. Closer. Closer.
0: She's in my lap now.
5: Describe the spirit who has made contact with you.
0: Well, she's a blue-eyed blonde, about 5'2". Well-built. Well, very well-built. Pretty.
5: Pretty. As pretty as the Princess Arlene.
0: Well, no, not quite.
5: Ouch!
0: Oh, she's much more beautiful than that.
5: Look. Look closely into the crystal ball. Concentrate and you will see her. Now we'll move on to the other spirit. Are you with me?
0: No, I'm still concentrating on Marion.
2: All this malarkey. I'm bored.
0: Oh, dear.
3: Did you call, Master?
5: Mr. Topper, would you please do me one favor? Just one slight favor. Will you sit on your hands? You may go, Princess. And don't come back!
2: He can't do this to me. I'll fix his wagon.
5: Mr. Topper, these distractions have been very upsetting. However, with $100 bill, you can soothe my nerves.
0: Yes, and who'll soothe my nerves? Sir Roger, I'm enough of this hocus-pocus. What I want...
5: Hocus-pocus? Are you referring to my spiritual powers as a bag of tricks?
0: No, no. Let's call it a bag of wind, shall we?
5: Enough of this mockery. I will demonstrate the great powers of the East. I will show you the mystery of levitation. Observe. I am rising. Higher!
1: He's a phony. Look at the wires attached to his belt.
5: I am still rising!
2: I'll get a rise out of you. Watch this, Tommy.
5: Higher!
0: What do you expect for your prices?
4: We haven't had so much fun since I blew a kite.
1: George, come down.
4: Help, help, I'm floating out of the room. Oh, let me down, help.
0: Bye, Roger, don't forget to write.

0: Come on, Mary. We can't remain in the Rogers room any longer.
1: But Topsy, where's George? He hasn't come back yet.
0: Oh, he's still floating around with the Roger, probably.
1: Yeah, it's me, floating around with that princess. I don't see her anywhere.
0: Oh, come on, Mary.
2: Roger! Oh, Roger! Where are you hiding?
0: Mary and Melvina's here. We're trapped.
2: Oh, Roger, which door do I use?
1: See, she made the same mistake I did, Topsy.
0: Mary, what are we going to do? Melvina will be right in. She expects to find the Roger and will find me instead.
1: Well, she's been cheated before. Besides, Topsy, why can't she find the Roger here now? Oh, Topper, you'd make a wonderful Roger.
0: Mary, if you think that I...
1: Here, darling, all you have to do is wear the Roger's cloak and his turban and she'll never recognize
0: you. My face? What about my face?
1: I think it's cute. But you better hide it behind the fan.
0: Why do I get talked into these things?
1: There. Darling. Oh, darling, it's amazing how you look in the Roger's odds and ends.
0: Yes, but I look a little odd where it ends.
3: Roger! Oh, there you are. Oh, I had a terrible time finding you.
0: Well...
3: There should be someone to guide you in here.
0: Well, my guiding spirit is invisible at the moment.
3: Oh, Roger, I must apologize for not bringing my husband with me. He ran out on me this morning, and by now it's probably far away.
0: Not far enough.
3: Oh, Roger, I don't understand his actions. We've always been so close.
0: Well, don't worry. You're probably closer than you think.
1: Topsy, you're in the driver's seat. Give her the works.
3: What was that you said, Roger?
0: Why, I just said I'm ready to go to work on you.
3: Oh, thank you, Roger. You know, in some ways, you remind me of my husband.
0: I do.
3: Oh, I suppose it's only natural. I see a bit of Cosmo in everyone. His nose on one person, his eyes on another, and his ears on someone else.
0: Sounds like he's going to pieces.
3: You know, you even sound like him.
0: I do? Yes. Let us explore the mysteries of the East.
3: But, Roger, the spirits I want you to trace are right here in Pleasantville. They're a mad couple who were killed in an automobile accident. George Kirby was a worthless creature, and Marion, well...
0: I think we should respect the dead. In this case, it would be much safer.
1: You're darn tootin', brother.
3: Oh, you have no idea what an impression Marion made on poor Cosmo. Why, even now, after her death, he imagines she sits on his lap. Now, how can I cure him of that?
0: Why, fight fire with fire. If he imagines she sits on his lap, let her sit. 10, 12 hours at a time. That'll do it.
3: Is that enough?
0: Should be enough for any man.
3: And do you really think that would cure him?
0: Neither cure him or kill him.
3: But while all this is going on, what should I do?
0: Why don't you visit your mother for 2 or 3 months?
3: You know, Roger, that's strange. My husband's been suggesting that for years. Somehow you do remind me of my husband.
0: It's just your imagination.
3: No. No, there's something about you, Roger. Why do you fan yourself so? I don't feel warm.
0: It's getting hotter all the time.
1: Topsy, she's catching on. Distract her.
0: Yes, of course. Mrs. Topper, will you gaze into this crystal ball? Don't take your eyes off the crystal ball. Keep looking at the crystal ball.
3: Why?
0: Pretty, isn't it?
1: Topsy, you've got to do better than that.
3: Roger, if I look into this crystal ball, could you locate my husband for me? There's nothing I like better than coming face to face with him now.
0: Would you mind looking at your side of the crystal? I feel much safer with the table between us. Shall we go on?
3: Roger, I think you're about through.
0: Oh, no. This is only the beginning.
4: Imposter! Get out of my clothes.
0: Yes,
4: I'll
0: this is the beginning of the end.
1: Heavens, Roger, poor Tom.
3: Oh, I thought there was something very strange about this. Take the fan away from your face, Cosmo Topper.
4: Mr. Topper. My little friend is up to his tricks again.
3: Cosmo, you and I will have words when we get home.
0: Elvina, you know I'll never get a chance to use mine.
4: Mrs. Topper, don't be hasty. Remember, your husband says he's a victim of unbridled spirits. You must bring him back here at the stroke of 12. And I'll take the spirits out of his hide! Oh.

0: stop fidgeting, Cosmo. The Roger will be ready for us in a moment. It's almost 12 o'clock now.
1: I can stop it from ever reaching 12. Melvina, would you please face the clock?
0: What, like this?
1: Perfect. Now. Must have been an 8-day clock.
0: Don't be a child, Cosmo. Now, this is for your own good. Just imagine, for only $100, the Roger will drive away the spirits of George and Marion.
1: Wouldn't you take 50 and just drive George away?
0: Cosmo! Oh, here comes Princess Arling. There's a girl with an interesting background.
1: Not a bad foreground, either.
2: The Roger awaits you, Mr. Topper. Will you follow me?
1: Ah, those magic words.
0: Oh, run along, Cosmo. Oh, this will make a new man of you. This is your big opportunity.
2: Mr. Topper, are you coming with me?
1: I wouldn't miss this opportunity for the world.
0: I'll be waiting right here.
2: Here we are, Mr. Topper. You will sit right here on this small chair.
1: Won't I be crowding you?
2: I go now.
1: Say, where is Roger?
2: Fear not. He will take care of you in a minute.
1: Wait. Don't leave me alone here. Don't go. Why does that only work with George? Now what?
2: Don't be frightened, Topsy. It's only us.
3: Sure, we came to help you. Here we are. Now look, Topper, we're right with you. See, no matter what happens,
1: you are.
3: We'll be right behind you.
1: Fine, that's where you usually are when I take the licking.
3: Oh, I wish that guy would stop kicking that gong around.
2: Quiet, here comes the Roger.
4: Mr. Topper. This is the moment I have been anxiously awaiting. You have no idea with what pleasure I anticipate working on you.
1: Pardon me, but I think your fangs are showing. Mr. Archer, wouldn't we be saving a lot of trouble if I had just introduced you to my spirits?
4: Oh, no, we don't contact spirits that way, Mr. Topper. First, I must prepare my subject. Then I put him under my psychic influence. And then we strike sympathetic thought waves.
1: Oh, you fellows always do it the hard way.
4: Mr. Topper, have you no desire to see an astral body?
1: I'd be delighted to see the princess again.
4: I see you taking a passing fancy to the princess.
3: Topper wouldn't pass up anything that fancy.
2: I suppose you would.
4: Now I'm going to put you under my psychic power. Look in my eyes. You are going to sleep. Sleep. Sleep.
1: Wait.
4: What for?
1: I never go to sleep without reading first.
4: Sleep. Sleep. Sleep.
1: Just a moment.
4: What is it now?
1: In case this works, will you set the alarm for 8 o'clock?
4: Mr. Topper, you must concentrate. Look into my eyes. Now. That's it. Don't let your eyes leave mine. Look.
2: George, do you think he can really hypnotize Topper?
3: That old phony couldn't hypnotize anybody.
4: As you look into my eyes, your will begins to leave you. Your thoughts become subject to mine. You're coming under my spell. Do you hear me?
1: Yes, yes.
4: Soon you'll be completely in my power. I will command, and you will obey.
1: Yes, Master.
2: George, do you really think Topper's hypnotized?
3: Well, let's stick a pin in him and find out.
2: Oh, no. No, I've got a better idea. I'll kiss him. That ought to do it.
3: Well, no reaction.
2: He's either hypnotized or dead.
4: You are completely under my spell. I will prove this to you. Listen carefully and repeat after me. I am a fool. I am a big fool. Do you follow me?
1: Yes, Master.
4: Very well. Then say, I am going to pay you $1,000. Now repeat that.
1: I am a fool, a big fool. I'm going to pay you $1,000.
4: Yes, yes, I've destroyed your will. You will stay this way until I snap my fingers. You are in my power. I can do whatever I wish with you.
2: It sounds like he's going to foreclose the mortgage.
4: Mock me, will you? Scoff at my mystic powers. Play tricks on me. Flirt with the princess, will you?
3: Here comes trouble.
4: That gives me an idea. You think you have a way with women, do you? So you are a wolf, eh?
2: That's my Topsy.
4: Then howl like a wolf. Get down on all fours and howl like a wolf. Oh. Oh. Your You're quite a Casanova, Mr. Topper. Let's see if you were always so smooth with the ladies. We will take you back to your first date. Remember, this is your first date. Now, how old are you, Mr. Topper?
1: 4.
4: No. No, Mr. Topper, let's set your age at 12.
3: Honey, do you think we'd better step in now?
5: No, George, this is getting interesting.
4: You are now 12 years old. I imagine you as a bookworm, your head buried in a book, month after month, studying the facts of life.
1: Yes, I always read Esquire.
4: Now you're on a date. I suppose you borrowed your father's car.
1: No, Master, we ran out of gas on the front porch.
4: Now you kiss her.
1: Yes, Master, I kiss her.
4: Now you kiss her again.
1: No, I can't.
4: Why not?
1: I'm still scraping the bubble gum off my face.
4: Tell me, great lover. I suppose she thrilled when you put your arm around her?
1: No, Master, she shivered at my touch.
4: She shivered at your touch?
1: Yes, I forgot to put down the ice cream cone.
4: Enough of this nonsense. Now for your punishment. Look at me, Mr. Topper. What do you dislike most in the world?
1: Crooning.
4: So you dislike crooning, eh? Well, Mr. Topper, croon! Croon like Bing Crosby.
1: When the blue of the night, boo-boo, meets the gold of the day, boo-boo.
3: Oh, this is awful. We've got to do something now.
5: That's right, darling. The punishment he's taking.
3: He's taking? The punishment we're taking? I'm going to snap my fingers right now.
1: Well, what? What was I doing?
4: Why, the spell is broken. I don't understand this.
5: Stop being hypnotized. You.
3: Brother, did you talk?
1: You took unfair advantage of me, Roger. Well, it's time my spirit dealt with you.
4: Your spirit, huh? Do you think I believe in that nonsense? Spirit, bah!
1: You're in for a rude awakening. In just a moment, I'll ask my spirits to materialize. You will come face to face with them.
4: That's a joke. Why, if you can do that, I would kiss this business goodbye. I would even kiss your wife goodbye.
1: George, Mary, do your stuff. There they are. Materialize right before your eyes. Now what?
6: From September of 1945, it's been The Adventures of Topper with Raja. 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
7: 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Here's Craig Roberts.
6: Murder at Midnight was a series produced by KFI Los Angeles and syndicated beginning in 1946. 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The stories were wild tales of death and the uncanny as the program tried to do what Inner Sanctum did so memorably on the networks. Charles Paul contributed the creepy organ music, the director was Anton M. Leder, and the sinister voice narrator, whose voice dripped Murder at Midnight, was none other than Raymond Morgan, a former Long Island minister who had given up the cloth for the excitement of radio. 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
9: It's not just an ordinary cane, my dear.
10: Alec.
9: It's a sword cane, see? Calhoun used it when he killed his wife, right where you're standing.
10: Alec, you killed Sanders.
9: Exactly.
10: And now you're going to kill me.
9: Yes.
10: No. Keep away from me.
9: I'm sorry.
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11: Midnight, the witching hour when the night is darkest, our fears the strongest, and our strength at its lowest ebb. Midnight, when the graves gape open and death strikes. How? You'll learn the answer in just a minute in The House Where Death Lived.

0: And now, Murder at Midnight. Tales of mystery and terror by radio's masters of the macabre. Our story is a ghostly nightmare by one of radio's best-known mystery writers, Robert Newman. Its title, The House Where Death Lived. A large rambling house on top of a hill. A house whose windows are either shuttered or broken. A rusty iron fence surrounds it, and its grounds are waste and uncared for. A car grinds slowly up the hill, stops before the main gate, and two men get out. One of them is gray-haired but vigorous. The other wears a chauffeur's uniform. They push open the heavy gate, start up the gravel path.
1: Quite a joint.
2: You could hardly expect it to be a show place after being empty for more than 10 years.
1: It's open.
2: Yes. Well, I'm glad we didn't have to force it. All right, Sanders. You can go back to the car and wait for me. I should be out in about a half an hour or so.
1: You mean you're going in alone?
2: Why, yes. Somehow I don't think you're exactly suited by temperament for psychic research.
1: Okay, Doc. I'll be waiting for you back in the car.
2: Right. Now, let's see. I suppose the best place to start would be...
3: Good evening.
2: What? Oh, I'm awfully sorry. I hope I haven't made a mistake. This is the Calhoun house, isn't it?
3: Oh, yes.
2: Well, this is very embarrassing. I was down to see the trustees just this morning. They gave me permission to go through the place and told me that there was no one living here, that no one had lived here for many years.
3: Well, as you can see, that's not quite true. Not that it matters. I lead a rather lonely life, and I'm very glad you came. I'd be more than happy to show you around.
2: Well, you're very kind. My name is Goff, Dr. Alexander Goff.
3: Dr. Goff.
2: For the past few years, I've been specializing in psychic research.
3: Oh, yes.
2: You've heard of me?
3: I'm sorry, no. But I do know that scientists, specialists in psychical research, have been interested in the house for many years. There have been several books written about it.
2: I read about it in the series of studies that Kinsey did. He said it was one of the most fertile fields for manifestations he'd ever come across. It has a long history of apparitions and hauntings.
3: That's very true. And now, would you like to look around?
2: I'd like that very much.
3: Very well. I imagine the best place to begin is with the cellar. This way.
2: The cellar. That's where Mrs. Calhoun was killed, wasn't it?
3: Yes. Huh? I keep the door locked now for that and for several other reasons.
2: May I?
3: No, wait. Wait, don't try to go down. Have you a match?
2: Why, yes. There aren't any stairs.
3: Exactly. That's how Mrs. Calhoun was killed. The stairs had become rotten and Calhoun took them out. Put in that ladder. Mrs. Calhoun didn't know it, and she tried to go down, fell, and broke her neck.
2: But she wasn't just killed. She was murdered, wasn't she?
3: Well, that's hard to say. I don't think even Calhoun could tell you whether it was deliberate or not. For a long time, people didn't even suspect what had happened. They thought that she'd run away and disappeared. However, after she was killed, Calhoun buried her down there in the cellar. You see, over there, near that big flagstone.
2: Hmm. Oh, I see. Well, after that, there was something about a gardener, wasn't there?
3: Yes, Burroughs. He had helped Calhoun take out the stairs. Considerably later, he was working in the cellar and found some bones, and he put two and two together
2: and went to the police.
3: No, he did a lot better than that, from his own point of view. Shall we go back into the parlor?
2: Oh, yes, of course.
3: I'll just shut this door again. There. Burroughs began blackmailing Calhoun. Calhoun paid for a while, and then one day he called Burroughs in here, into the parlor. Mm-hmm. He was sitting over there at that desk. He had his cane with him. The cane that's on the desk there now. You can look at it if you like.
2: Well, thank you. I would like to look at it.
3: Twist the handle and pull on it.
2: A sword cane?
3: Yes. He killed Burroughs right here in this room. That stain on the carpet, there is his blood. this time he didn't even try to get away with it. He called in the police and he was tried and sent to an institution.
2: Yes, but that's what I don't understand. If Calhoun had committed two murders, why wasn't he sent to jail or hanged?
3: Because no one knew whether he was sane or not. As a matter of fact, I don't think Calhoun knew himself. You see, when they asked him why he had killed his wife and Burroughs, he said he had to. That he'd been told to.
2: Told to? By whom?
3: Well, he wasn't sure. By voices. He said they told him that they lived here in this house before him, that they had killed, and that he would have to kill too. Ah,
2: excellent, excellent. Just what I've been looking for and what I've hoped for. Ah. A house with a tradition of hauntings, where each generation is affected by that tradition and adds to it. What's the matter?
3: They've come for me. They're weighing me down, dragging
2: what?
3: Me back.
2: They? Who? Oh, you're ill. Here, let me help you.
3: No, it's no use. You can't pick me up. It's too much on my hands. On my hands.

0: Where is he?
1: He was there, right there on the floor. I tried to pick him up and put him on the couch, but I couldn't lift him. Now he's gone.
0: Well, now, look, Doc, if he fell down, if he was as weak as you said it... Hey, wait a minute. Hey, what did he look like?
1: Well, he was quite old, about 70, and very tall and thin. He had white hair and a white goatee.
0: Holy smokes.
1: What's the matter?
0: Well, I was waiting outside for you. The guy that lives just down the hill came by, and we kind of talked a little.
1: Yes?
0: I told him you were inside here, and he described Calhoun to me, the guy that used to live here. And the old gent you say you spoke to sounds just like him.
1: But it couldn't have been. Calhoun is still in an institution.
0: No, he's not. At least not exactly. That's how this guy happened to talk about it. You see, he just read in the paper that Calhoun had died yesterday.
1: Standis.
0: Yeah?
1: That was Calhoun's ghost.
0: Oh, now, look,
1: Doc. It was, I tell you. It has to be. This is what I've been looking for years. An apparition that manifests itself without a medium or any apparatus. It's exactly what I need for the last chapter of my book. And I'm going to stay here until he appears again.
2: Calhoun? Where are you? Why don't you come back? I'm waiting for you.
1: Oh, it's no use. 2 days now and not a sign of him. Maybe Sanders was right. Maybe I did imagine the whole thing. Either that...
3: Wait a minute. He didn't die here. He died at the asylum. He'd lived here all his life, committed 2 murders here. Perhaps the aura, the forces here, were strong enough to evoke him once, but not to bring him back again. His wife and the gardener, they did die here. If I could establish contact, I might be able to evoke them. Or else if someone else died here, someone I knew and someone that knew me.
1: Calhoun! Is that right? Is that what I have to do? What? Who's there?
4: Me, Doc. Bandit.
1: Oh. Just a second.
0: Oh, what a night. Blowing like all get out.
1: What do you want, Sanders?
0: Well, the missus thought you... She's getting a little worried about you. Thought you might be running low on food.
1: Oh, no. I still have plenty. I haven't been eating much.
0: Any luck?
1: No, he hasn't materialized again, but I'm sure he will. I know he will.
5: If someone else died here.
1: Huh?
5: Someone you knew. And someone that you...
0: She's getting a little worried about you. Thought you might be running low on food.
1: Oh, no. I still have plenty. I haven't been eating much.
0: Any luck?
1: No, he hasn't materialized again, but I'm sure he will. I know he will.
5: If someone else died here.
1: Huh?
5: Someone you knew. And someone that knew you.
1: Yes.
0: What's the matter, Doc? Hey, why are you staring at me that way? Doc!
1: I'm sorry, Sanders.

0: Sanders, I was just thinking that if you stayed here with me, it might help.
1: But I thought you said I was all wrong for this kind of stuff. You know I don't believe in ghosts, anything like that.
0: Well, I did say that, Sanders, but... Oh, this place is different. This is such a powerful, fertile field for psychic manifestations that I think if you did stay, we could cure your skepticism permanently.
1: Yeah? How?
0: Well, this is such a perfect night for an evocation.
1: I don't hear anything. Just a storm.
0: Listen hard. There it is again. It's down in the cellar.
1: Where's that?
0: It's back there.
1: Where?
0: Go ahead, run. You're quicker than I am, Sanders. Run, hurry.
1: Okay, but I still don't hear anything.
2: A man with an obsession in a haunted house. A man with a corpse on his hands as the clock strikes 12 for... Murder!

0: 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Swing Street Radio, where the big bands swing. 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
1: And now, to continue with our story. It's just a moment later, and Dr. Goff is still standing by the open cellar door. Lighting a candle, he peers down to where Sanders' body lies huddled on the flagstones below.
2: Sanders? Sanders? I think I better make sure.

0: Well, now, let's see. He's dead, all right. Very dead. Neck broken in two places. I'm sorry, Sanders. Very sorry. But science is a hard mistress. I've been working on my book for 7 years. This is the first chance I've had to make detailed and objective observations on a specific set of phenomena. And when Calhoun didn't materialize again, I'm sure you understand. The only problem now is the police. They're apt to be very uncompromising about something like this. If there were only some way that I could...
1: I know.
0: The car. It's quite late and the storm blowing. There's not likely to be anyone around. Yeah. Oh, come on, Sanders. You and I are going to take a little trip. We're almost there, Sanders. Just a little farther. Here we are. Now, let's see. Well, you turned the car around before you came in, so it's headed downhill. That's splendid. Very considerate. Now, open the door and put you in. Up. Just make sure you don't fall sideways. But you stay behind the wheel. That's it. Is there anything else? Anything I've forgotten? I don't think so. Just take the brake off. And shut the door. And wait. There's no telling how far she'll go. Especially with the streets so bumpy. I only hope that she'll go far enough to pick up plenty of speed so that when she does... She's swinging. Swinging to the right.
1: Yeah.
0: And now I wait.
2: Sanders! Sanders! Where are you? It's been 4 or 5 days now. Why haven't you come back? Haven't you wanted to? Or haven't you been able to find a way? This is where you died, remember? Or down here in the cellar.

0: asked you. What do you want? Why did you come here?
1: Why? It's been almost a week now since you've been home. Have you any idea how worried I've been? You didn't even phone me after Sanders was killed.
0: I'm sorry. I just never thought of phoning you. I had other things on my mind.
1: How did it happen, Alec?
0: You read the verdict of the inquest. He probably fell asleep at the wheel waiting for me. The brakes slipped. The car rolled down the hill and crash.
1: Poor Sanders. Somehow I can't help feeling...
0: Feeling what?
1: I don't know. Perhaps it's this horrible old house. Everything about it is just plain evil. Oh, Alec, why don't you give it all up?
0: Give what up?
1: This obsession of yours. You started writing a book, doing psychical research to prove that there were no such things as apparitions or ghosts.
0: Suppose I found out that I was wrong.
1: What?
0: Yes, what would you say if I told you that I'd already seen one apparition here and that I was expecting to see another one?
1: Alec, oh no.
0: Oh, yes, gee. The first evening I came here, I saw Calhoun. I talked to him. He showed me around the house. And later on, I discovered that he had died the day before. I waited for him to come back again, but he never did. And I finally realized why. He couldn't come back because he hadn't died here. He died at the sanitarium. But now, I'm waiting for Sanders to come back.
1: Sanders? But he didn't die here either. He died?
0: Yes, Jean.
1: I don't like it here, Alec. I'm afraid. I'm going.
0: No, Jean. Don't go. You can help me.
1: Huh?
0: Come on in here. Into the parlor.
1: But Alec...
0: Come on, Jean. Later I'll tell you a very interesting story about this room, about something that happened here a long time ago.
1: But I... All right, Alec.
0: That's a good girl. You know, Jean, I've just realized I've been very stupid. Calhoun couldn't come back again because he didn't die here. Sanders did die here, but he wasn't buried here. And now I'm beginning to think that a spirit can only materialize in the place where its body is.
1: But what's that got to do with me?
0: Dear, does anyone know that you came here tonight?
1: Why, no, but...
0: Good.
1: What do you mean? And what are you doing with that cane?
0: You remember I said I was going to tell you a story about something that had happened here in this room? Well, this cane played an important part in it. You see, it's not just an ordinary cane. This is a sword cane. It's what Calhoun used when he killed his wife, right where you're standing.
1: Alec, you killed Sanders.
0: Exactly.
1: And now you're going to kill me.
0: Yes, dear. I am going to kill you. And I'm going to bury you right here, down in the cellar where Calhoun buried his wife. Then at least you will be able to come back. No, don't try and run away. It won't do any good. You see, I locked the door.
1: No. Keep away from me.
0: I'm sorry.
1: Keep away.
0: My...
1: Help!
0: Dear!
1: Help!
0: Now, smooth up gravel a little. She's coming well. There. That ought to do it.
2: Very nice, Doctor. Very nice indeed. You didn't do quite as neat a job as I did, but you did pretty...
0: Calhoun.
2: Yes, Doctor.
0: You're dead. But you did come back.
2: Yes, I came back to tell you how grateful I am to you.
0: Grateful? For what?
2: For having, shall we say, relieved me. You see, there's a curse on this house. When I was alive and lived here, even before I killed my wife and Burroughs, I saw the ghosts of those who had died before I was born. It was they who made me kill, because once I did kill, they were free.
0: I don't understand.
2: Don't you? As long as this house stands, someone must haunt it. Until I died, it was haunted by those whom I had killed. When I died, it became my job. I thought it'd be years before I could find someone to take my place, and then you came along.
0: You mean...
2: Yes, Doctor, yes, the curse, the evil that was spawned here has been passed on to you. Now it's haunted by those whom you killed, and I am free and can rest in peace. But you must stay here and live with the evil.

0: created until you die.
1: No. No. No, no, I won't stay.
0: Yes, you will, Doctor. Oh, I didn't believe it either. I thought I could leave whenever I wanted to. But I found that I couldn't. I had to stay until they took me away. When you try to leave, you'll find out why.
1: But I won't stay. I tell you, I won't. Neither you nor they can make me stay. Nothing can make me stay.
0: No.
1: No! Once more, you're right about this place. It is evil. But I'm not going to let that evil continue. It must be destroyed, along with every stick and stone in this house.
0: And just how do you propose to do that?
1: I'll show you. With fire. This can of kerosene.
0: Oh, no.
1: Pile of lumber there.
0: It won't do any good. Take my word for it.
1: No, you watch. There! The whole cellar, the whole house will go now.
0: Yes, yes, Doctor, but you won't go.
1: I won't. You watch me.
2: But you can't go without me, Doc.
1: What?
2: Don't you remember? You carried me out to the car. You've got to take me with you.
1: Sanders.
0: Yes, Doctor, your chauffeur.
1: Let go of me, Sanders. Let go. I can't take you with me.
3: And you've got to take me too, Allie.
1: No, Jim. No.
0: You see, now you know why I couldn't go either.
1: What
0: dragged me back and weighed me down.
1: Please.
0: Now you know why you're going to have to stay here.
1: I won't stay. I tell you, I won't. Not even if I have to take both Sanders and Jean with me.
0: I'm afraid that won't do any good, Doctor. You see, the ladder isn't very strong.
1: No! Oh. It broke. I'm trapped here.
0: Goodbye, Doctor. If you don't mind, I leave you now for good.
1: No!
4: 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Far away, a bell starts tolling for...
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0: remember to be with us again when death stretches out his bony hand and the clocks strike 12 for Murder at Midnight. The part of Dr. Goff was played by Barry Kroger. 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
1: From December of 1946, it's been Murder at Midnight and The House Where Death Lived. 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
5: Breaking news this hour from Town Hall. I'm Ron Taylor. President Trump returning to the White House a bit earlier than expected after leaving Camp David in Maryland.
6: .com says Mr. Trump's return comes as the administration weighs its next steps in the war with Iran. The president's early return also comes ahead of his upcoming trip to New York for the UN General Assembly. Iran says it has revealed conditions to the U.S. through Qatar for ending the war and is waiting for President Trump's response.
5: Correspondent Andrew Stewart adding that Marine One arrived at the Ellipse in Washington late last night with the president. The midterm elections are less than 2 months away, but in some states, early voting brings in September, the states began early voting Friday, with one more starting later in the month, Virginia, South Dakota, and Minnesota, allowing voters to begin casting their ballots before the midterms on September 18th. Early voting in Illinois began 40 days ahead of the reaction and the election on September 24th in Sioux Falls. Voters Lori Withy and Marcel Self say rising prices are on their minds.
7: I filled my gas tank up yesterday, and it was over $60 to fill my gas tank. I'm not happy.
8: No. I filled mine up, and it was over $30. I've never had to pay that for gas.
7: Yeah. And going to the grocery store is scary in itself as well.
8: Right, every time you go, the prices are higher.
7: So, yeah, there's a few things that we need to change and fix.
5: President Trump is going to launch a new unit focused on AI after leading figures in the industry publicly sounding the alarm of the growing technology. AI Force will be overseen by a newly appointed AI czar. The president had appointed investor David Sachs at his AI and crypto before the businessman stepped down from that role. News and analysis found at townhall.com.
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5: Correspondent Rika Ann Garcia reports on unrest at The Hague.
10: Dutch riot police have dispersed several hundred far-right protesters in The Hague after violence has erupted. Local authorities banned a planned march against immigration and asylum policies. Police made several arrests as protesters threw fireworks and other projectiles. Justice Minister David Van Fiel called for an extremely firm response and described the scenes as disgusting. He said that demonstrators made Nazi salutes, chanted anti-Semitic slogans, and attacked police. The Hague authorities banned the march after violence broke out. I'm Rika Ann Garcia.
5: Reporter Brendan Farrington has died. The veteran news reporter was known for covering Florida politics and hurricanes for the Associated Press. Farrington died Friday at his home in Tallahassee after a brief illness. Brendan Farrington was just 60 years old. You'll find more news and analysis at townhall.com. Vice President J.D. Vance traveled to Iowa for the second time this year to campaign for Republican majorities in Congress and the governor's mansion. He told the crowd, Iowa's Republican candidate for governor is a man of integrity.
11: One of the reasons I love this candidate, one of the reasons I love him as a governor for your state, is that he's not a politician. He doesn't talk like a politician. And unlike people who have spent their entire life in politics, when he opens up his mouth, he's saying something interesting. He's not plotting constantly on how to get into the next bigger and higher office. He is a man of conviction, and he's a man who cannot be bought or told by anyone what to do.
5: Vice President was the headliner Friday at a midterm rally in Council Bluffs, but the Western Edge area, of course, found itself with the competitive races for the Senate and the governor's mansion this year. You'll find more on these stories, plus breaking news and analysis, all at townhall.com.
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16: September is starting to turn into a problem for the stock market. The Dow Jones Industrial Average is on a three-week losing streak. Not the type of streak you want. Oil and a 5% treasury yield are the biggest focuses on Wall Street right now. Stocks are getting pressured as the treasury yields move back towards 5%. Yesterday, yields backed off and stocks had a nice rally. Today, rates are heading higher again. Investors are remembering that when the government is offering you 5%, stocks have to work a little harder to get your attention. All the major indices are lower today, but the Russell 2000 down about 0.8%. That underperformance suggests that some of the weakness is rate-sensitive pockets of the market are getting hit. The S&P 500 still up 12% this year, the NASDAQ 14%, the Russell 2000 nearly 16%, and the Dow about 8%. Later in the show, I'm going to explain to you why tech looks like an investment right now, and that should help the NASDAQ and the S&P 500 rally into the end of the year. The materials sector holds the widest loss of the day, with Steel Dynamics down 4.5% and Nucor down 5.8%. These are companies that make materials that obviously go into things like durable goods and vehicles. This is a big part of our economy. and they're issuing disappointing guidance. That's a headwind. It's not written in stone or steel, but you get the idea. Oil's back around $100 a barrel this week. This year, the energy sector's up 43%. But the refiners are in another universe. Marathon Petroleum is up 163%. Valero up 155%. Phillips 66 up 100%. You don't have to get the oil from the Strait of Hormuz, but it still needs to be refined. And the highest quality oil in the world is in the Middle East. Bitcoin's around 80,000 and it's still down roughly 8% for the year. The biggest story today is really the tug of war between oil and interest rates. Oil around 100 keeps inflation worries alive. A 10-year treasury around 5% gives investors a legitimate alternative to stocks. And that means valuations matter a little bit more. We are not in a bear market. Nope. We're in a market where investors are asking a very reasonable question. If I can get 5% from a treasury, pretty much so guaranteed to be paid out without a lot of ups and downs, how much are you willing to get for growth? And growth stocks will have some ups and downs. That'll be one of the biggest investing questions for the rest of the year as we get into October towards as we push towards 2027. The bond market is keeping the stock market in check, at least until the next earnings season. Earnings strength is getting questioned by Goldman Sachs. This is an important piece to listen to. Earnings strength has driven the stock market to new highs this year, but three forces that have fueled rapid earnings growth that will power their ultimate deceleration as well. Goldman Sachs is talking about CapEx. That's the first of their concerns. The AI investment boom is driving nearly half of the S&P 500 earnings per share growth this year, but its contribution will fade going forward, the strategist noted. Second, chip makers have seen significant margin expansion as AI-driven demand outpaces supply. When supply and demand imbalances normalize, margins will follow, so says Goldman Sachs, bringing an end to their earnings boost. Finally, private investment gains have supported recent earnings strength. Tech companies' investments have appreciated in value, but Goldman expects the support to slow down in 2027. Goldman strategists emphasized the earning dynamic is not in a bubble, but there will be a deceleration in growth as recent gains are not sustainable. Social Security reform is on the ballot this November. Midterms? A lot of question marks. Why am I saying Social Security is on the ballot? Because the senators being elected this November will be in office in the fourth quarter of 2032. That's the projected depletion date for the trust fund Social Security relies on to help pay retirement benefits. Without action by Congress, that depletion may prompt a 22% cut to benefits for eligible retired workers, their spouses, and the children and survivors of all deceased workers. A new survey was just released that showed 81% of respondents in states with competitive Senate races say they are more likely to vote for candidates with plans to avoid automatic Social Security benefit cuts than to vote for a candidate who promises not to touch Social Security. It's going to be an interesting midterms. Wells Fargo is getting the axe of the day to Netflix, cutting the company to underweight with a price target of $57. Disney's barely budging today. This is telling me something important. Wells Fargo cut its rating, slashed its price target on streaming leader Netflix. Shares are down 4% around $72. Disney stock is at $105. It's basically unchanged. Those two stocks are telling me that the selling is contained in Netflix rather than spreading across the streaming complex. Wells Fargo analyst Stephen Cahill is downgrading Netflix to underweight from equal weight because he sees a concern over a softening viewer engagement at Netflix and a weaker slate of original series in the second half of this year, with subscriber churn risk rising into next year. California, here I come. Let's think about municipal bonds right now. If you're 50 plus and you want some reliable income in your retirement, you can consider either a California municipal bond if you have a good bond broker or a relationship with a company that's able to buy individual bonds like EP Wealth does. But after years of basically zero interest rates, high-quality municipal bonds are finally paying enough to get interesting. And if you don't live in California, you can look at your state's municipal bonds. Long-term munis are yielding around 5%, and for a high-income taxpayer, that tax-free income can have the equivalent taxable yield approaching of 10%. That's the part people miss. If you're sitting on a big stock portfolio and you're looking for retirement income, you don't necessarily need every dollar taking stock market risk. Let me give you an ETF that you can think about. And if you go individual, you're going to have to do some research on. And when I say individual, I'm talking individual bonds. One simple way to get California muni exposure is CMF, the iShares California Municipal Bond ETF. It owns more than 1,700 investment-grade California municipal bonds. It costs 8 basis points for an expense ratio, which is cheap. And its current tax equivalent yield is about 7.4%. This isn't a stock replacement. Interest rates can still move these bond prices around, especially with longer maturities. But after years of investors saying there is no alternative to stocks, we're finally seeing and getting something that we haven't seen in a long time, an alternative. And for California investors, or whatever state you're in, tax-free income is a pretty valuable alternative. This is something I'm considering as I'm in my mid-50s, but in retirement, I want to hit cruise control. I want to be in Europe, and I don't want to be thinking, how's my bonds doing? Do I have enough cash for this quarter? It's not going to be an issue, but you get the idea. Next up, as people clamored for Pokemon's 30th anniversary card set, Mizuho analysts noted long lines and sold out items at Target. Target shares are up 63% so far this year on hopes of a turnaround. It pays a lovely dividend, but you have to compare them to Walmart and Costco. Target customers rushed to stores for Pokemon's new 30th anniversary card set, which Mizuho analysts said could help the retailer's third quarter results. Mizuho analysts estimated that the U.S. trading card market is close to $10 billion to $20 billion in size and is experiencing unprecedented growth. Target has used prominent displays of trading cards and toys to help revive sales growth as shoppers seek cheaper necessities at rivals. Customers rushed in this week to their stores to buy Pokemon's new 30th anniversary card set. So Target's doing something cool. They get some kind of exclusives and they get people coming in. They're showing, who would have thought Pokemon would be a driver for the stock market? Pokemon stands for Pocket Monster. 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I have an event coming up, October 15th, 6:30 to 8:30, Retirement and Wealth Preservation for Your Future. 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My last live event. 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That's October 15th, 6:30 to 8:30, Crown Plaza, Foster City, California.
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16: My generation believed that you need to own a house to build wealth. Now, I have children. I'm Generation X. My children are Generation Z. In between them are the millennials. I don't think the millennials in Generation Z feel as comfortable with the idea that you have to own a house. For generations, the personal finance playbook was simple. Go to work, save for a down payment, buy a house, pay off the mortgage, build wealth. And honestly, it's pretty good advice. For a lot of Americans, a house became their biggest asset, and their mortgage essentially became a forced savings plan. Every month, a portion of that payment went towards principal, while the house hopefully appreciated over decades. But there's a problem with taking that advice and applying it to today's housing market. The math has changed. The median U.S. home price is now roughly 5 times the median household income. Historically, that ratio was closer to 3 to 1. Meanwhile, homeowners are dealing with higher mortgage rates, property taxes, insurance, and maintenance costs. That has created a pretty uncomfortable question for younger Americans. What if you never buy a house? Can you still become wealthy? I think the answer is yes, but you have to replace that wealth building mechanism that the house would have provided. Imagine you're 30 years old and buying a $405,000 house. That's roughly around the median U.S. home price. You put 20% down, you take out a 30% mortgage. You assume the home appreciates 4% a year. By the time you're 65, that house would be worth $1.6 million. You've also paid off the mortgage over that period of time. So you've got approximately $1.6 million in home equity and no monthly mortgage payment. That's powerful. And it illustrates one of the biggest advantages buying when you're young, which is time. That same thing, time, works in investing as well. The earlier you buy a home, the longer you have for appreciation and mortgage payments to build equity. But now let's move the starting line. What happens if you don't buy until you're 40? Under those assumptions, you have a little more than $1 million in home equity at age 65, but you'd still be making mortgage payments. What happens if you wait till you're 45, as many are having to do? Then you're looking at only $888,000 in equity at the age of 65. And you're potentially carrying a mortgage into the first decade of retirement. I think that's a big financial lesson, a real big, important financial lesson. Buying a house isn't just about the price of the house. It's about how long you own it. So again, if you bought it 30, median home, it appreciates at 4%. It'd be worth about $1.6 million at 65 with the mortgage paid off. But if you wait till 40, that $1.6 million becomes $1 million and you still have 5 years left to pay. And if you wait till you're 45, your equity only builds to $880,000 and you still have 10 years left until it's paid off at age 75. So here's where I think it gets interesting. If you can't afford a house at 30, that doesn't mean you've blown your opportunity to build wealth. You can rent and you can invest. You can look at the analysis of what happens when renters invest approximately $800 a month during the early years, assuming an 8% annual stock market return and 3% annual rental increases. Under those assumptions, the renter can actually come out ahead financially compared with the homeowner. Now, obviously, the stock market doesn't deliver 8% every year. That's an assumption. It's not a promise. And the housing market doesn't deliver 4% every year either. That's an assumption, not a promise. And that's the point. Both strategies require assumptions. You got to know that. The mistake is thinking that there's only one legitimate path to financial independence. The house has one huge advantage. A mortgage is a form of forced savings. You don't have to wake up every month and decide whether you're going to invest $800. The bank sends you a bill. You pay it. Part of that payment reduces your mortgage balance. 30 years later, you hopefully own the house free and clear. That's one reason home ownership has historically been such an important wealth building tool for most. Now, if you're wealthy, you tend not to own a home free and clear. You tend to refinance it and do it a second time. But that's a different story. There's also something psychologically different about owning a house. You can see it. You can live in it. You can renovate it. And when the stock market drops 20%, you're probably not checking the Zestimate on your house every 5 minutes like you're checking on your portfolio. Your home also provides something a brokerage account doesn't, which is housing. You're going to need somewhere to live, whether you own or rent. If you own, eventually you can reach a point where your housing expense drops dramatically once the mortgage is gone. That's particularly valuable in retirement when you're living on Social Security, your investment income, and whatever else you've accumulated. Renting has advantages too. A house is an enormous concentration of wealth. You've put $100,000 into a home, you don't own a tiny piece of 500 companies. You own a very large piece of one property in one neighborhood, and that property comes with property taxes, insurance, repairs, maintenance. They never go away. Depending on where you live, potentially significant climate-related risks as well. Renting also gives you flexibility. You can move for a better job. You can move closer to family. You can relocate when kids leave the house. You aren't necessarily tying up hundreds of thousands of dollars in a down payment. And that liquidity matters for many. Here's the catch. If you rent and invest the difference, you have to actually invest the difference. This is where the financial plan can fall apart. If the homeowner puts $5,000 a month into a mortgage and the renter spends the equivalent amount on restaurants, vacations, cars, the homeowner is probably going to win in the wealth building race because one person accumulated an asset and the other person accumulated receipts. The stock market changes the equation for most. Previous generations didn't have the same easy access to diversified investments that we do today. Index funds have become mainstream. 401ks allow automatic investing directly from a paycheck. Brokerage accounts can be opened in minutes. The stock market's very liquid. If you need $20,000 from your brokerage account, you can sell investments. You can't exactly sell the upstairs bathroom. That's one reason today's younger generation has another potential path to wealth that previous generations didn't have as easily. Build a portfolio instead of building all your wealth inside your house. There's the psychological price. A house is easier to hold through a downturn because you don't get a Zillow statement telling you your net worth dropped 25%. Stocks are different. You see that number every day. My kids tell me what my stocks did every day. And successful long-term investing requires the discipline to continue investing when the market is going down, which, to be honest with you, that's when most people suddenly discover that they have a very low tolerance for volatility. So what should younger investors do? I wouldn't start with, should I buy a house? I'd start with, what is my wealth building plan? If buying a house works financially and fits your life, great. But don't stretch yourself to make the breaking point just because someone told you that you're throwing money away by renting. Rent isn't necessarily throwing money away. You're paying for housing. A mortgage isn't free housing either. You're paying interest, taxes, insurance, maintenance, and other opportunity costs. The real comparison is what happens to your entire financial balance sheet under each option. If you decide to rent, then make the investing automatic. Max out the 401k, take the company match, invest in a diversified portfolio, build taxable savings, keep increasing your contributions as your income rises. Because the biggest mistake isn't renting. The biggest mistake is renting and never building assets. For my generation, the house was often the center of the financial plan. For younger generations, that may not be realistic or even necessary. A house can be an incredible wealth-building asset, but it isn't the only wealth-building asset. And ultimately, the conversation needs to move away from, do you own a home, toward how many productive assets do you own? A house can build wealth, stocks can build wealth, a business can build wealth, retirement accounts can build wealth. The key is consistently owning assets, because the old rule was buy a house. The modern rule would be along the lines of build wealth and let the house be one possible part of the plan, not the entire plan.
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6: I'm Lauren Simonetti, and this is the Fox Business Report.
7: The major averages finishing mixed for the day and week as investors worry about rising bond yields and oil prices. The Dow and S&P 500 closing lower for the week, while the tech-heavy NASDAQ posted a weekly gain. And oil prices were volatile amid geopolitical tensions, with West Texas Intermediate crude settling over $100 a barrel. The AI trade still worked for tech stocks on Friday, with shares of hyperscalers, chip makers, and data storage providers rising. However, software and cybersecurity stocks fell. And Bitcoin broke above $80,000, lifting shares of CryptoLink stocks. The Dow down 95 points, the NASDAQ higher by 104, S&P 500 up 13. And Warren Buffett has stepped down as chairman of Berkshire Hathaway and appointed his son Howard to succeed him. Buffett will remain on Berkshire's board and serve as chairman emeritus. That's your Fox Business Report. I'm Hillary Barsky, invested in you.
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16: One of the biggest mistakes I see tech investors make is investing in sound bites. For instance, I saw one today, Marvel, ticker symbol MRVL, could end up as the stock pick of the decade, according to veteran investor Jay Hatfield. He says it's his favorite company because of its massive revenue backlog, the Google partnership, and market positions in the AI boom. It's a fascinating soundbite, but it's too short for me. Here's one that's a little bit longer that makes a little bit more sense for me to start research to put my hard-earned money to work. Truist, they're a big research firm. They said that since the June 2, that the S&P 500 is essentially flat, even as consensus earnings estimates continue to rise. As a result, the index forward's PE multiple has declined to approximately 19, which is near the valuation low reached during the spike in oil prices at the start of the Iran war. To Truist, this distinction matters because it's a sideways market that has rising earnings. They think that's fundamentally different from a market whose valuation is falling because earnings expectations are deteriorating. In this case, time and earnings growth have allowed valuations to compress without requiring a major decline of the index. Sideways is not always down. They're looking at ticker symbol XLK as what they're talking about. The sector's forward PE has fallen from a multiple of 32 last October to approximately 21, roughly where it stood when OpenAI launched ChatGPT in November of 2022. With earnings estimates rising approximately 20% over the past 3 months, they see this as an opportunity. Yet with tech's relative valuation premium down near the lowest level of the past decade, the sector appears to be reflecting at least some of that uncertainty. Apple's secret weapon, let someone else go first. I played a game with my kids on what did Apple invent or what product has really made them who they are today. It's my current largest holding. It's been my largest holding for over 25 years. And they rarely are the first with technology. This is the investment lessons I teach my kids. Apple often lets someone else fight through the ugly first version of a technology. Someone else spends billions figuring out what consumers actually want. Someone else discovers the bugs. Someone else learns what people hate. Someone else takes the arrows, and Apple shows up and says, we can make that better. And that's been an incredibly successful business strategy. Let's take a look at the history of personal computers. Apple II arrived in 1977 after the early PC market was already developing. Then came the graphical user interface. Xerox PARC, which is a research center, pioneered the technology. Apple commercialized the idea in the Macintosh. With MP3 players, Diamonds Rio came long before the iPod. I remember having an MP3 player in 2000 that it was almost the size of a shoebox. Okay, I'm exaggerating a bit, but you get the idea. With digital music, Napster helped prove consumers wanted digital music. Apple built the iTunes ecosystem around that idea. Smartphones, BlackBerry and Nokia were already major players when the iPhone arrived in 2007. The app marketplace. Apple wasn't the first company to put apps on phones, but the App Store helped turn the concept into a massive ecosystem. I'm a fun dad, huh? This is the stuff I talk to my kids about. With tablets, Microsoft and others experimented with tablets before the iPad. Skype did video calling years before FaceTime. Okay, what else? What else did Apple later improve on? Well, how about PayPal? PayPal and others were already moving money digitally long before Apple Pay, so they jumped in on mobile payments. Apple saw Tile come long before AirTags, which are item trackers. Amazon's Alexa came long before Apple's HomePod in the smart speaker segment of tech. And now OpenAI and others, they're already well into the generative AI race long before Apple introduced Apple Intelligence in the most recent software update. And I'll tell you what, it still has ways to go, but they're in the generative AI race. I think the pattern is pretty remarkable. Apple doesn't necessarily invent the category. It tries to perfect the experience. And that's a very different business strategy. being first sounds great in a press release, but being first is expensive. You have to educate consumers. You have to build the infrastructure. You have to convince developers. You have to figure out pricing. You have to determine what features actually matter. The second or third company has a huge advantage. They get a watch. They get to look at the first product and ask what worked, what didn't. What do consumers actually use? What are they willing to pay for? And then they can build the better mousetrap, if you will. That's the lesson I think investors can take from Apple. Don't confuse innovation with invention. A company doesn't have to invent the category to dominate the category. Sometimes the better business is the company that comes along after the market has been validated and says, Apple says, we'll take it from here. Apple's real competitive advantage, it may actually be moving second and not moving first. It may be knowing when to enter, what to leave out, how to make it simple, and how to connect the new product to the ecosystem people already use. It's a pretty powerful moat. And there's an irony here. Apple can look slow when everyone else is racing ahead. Then suddenly the company enters the market, sells millions of devices, and everyone starts talking. Why didn't we think of doing it that way? We're about to see Apple release the foldable phone, the Duo. And the demand is strong at this point in time. We'll see what the reviews ultimately say. But the demand is strong. They're going to get into glasses. Will they get into a ring? What else will they get into? The first company to the market gets the headlines. The company that figures out how to make the market enormous gets the economics. And Apple has spent decades on that. Meta has some new glasses. It appears that they're tired of being called pervert glasses, so much so that they may launch a camera-less version of its hit eyewear next week, codenamed Luna. Let's move back into space for a quick moment. SpaceX announced their next test for orbital test of the Starship rocket. It'll be the Starship's 14th test and an important one. They're going to try to orbit the Earth 6 orbits during a roughly 10-hour mission and deploy Starlink V3 satellites. Getting the Starship rocket up to space and back down is important to the stock price of SpaceX. Let's jump back to Apple. We're seeing a big jump in the iPhone Pro model lead times this week, which will ultimately underscore that splitting the cycle is working for Apple by putting the Pro models in the back half of the year and the budget models at the start of 2027. The street is way too low on their expectations for both the iPhone Pro as well as the Duo for 2027. Apple's biggest win this month wasn't the new iPhone. Apple's biggest win was customer loyalty. Apple CEO John Turner showed up at the Emmy Awards, where Apple TV collected more trophies than any other streaming service. Apple TV won 29 Emmy Awards this year, including 9 major awards. HBO Max came in second with 5 major wins and 21 overall. Apple TV is doing something strategically important. They're building another reason for people to remain inside the Apple ecosystem. Apple's approach is very different than Netflix's volume-heavy strategy. Netflix offers an enormous library of content from around the world. Other services, including HBO Max, Disney Plus, and Paramount Plus, they can lean on decades of existing films and television libraries. Apple went a different path. Fewer shows, higher production quality, deeper relationships with Hollywood talent. That strategy is beginning to look more like the old HBO model, find great creators, give them room to work, and build a reputation for quality. Apple doesn't need to release 400 shows a year. It needs a handful of shows that people talk about, subscribe for, and don't want to lose. Interesting how they're differentiating themselves. One more that Apple is following others' product on. 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Its new smart watches can now process audio in real time and recap what was said. Live Rewind lets a user play back the last 15 seconds of a conversation, while Siri Recap can listen in on all conversations and summarize them. Apple is trying to get people used to a new technology, its new strategic direction. Apple appears to be moving towards ambient AI. This is a technology that is available throughout the day. It understands context, and it helps without requiring you to pull out your phone. The Apple Watch is a logical test bed because it already has a microphone, a speaker, a personal connection to the user, health, location, and activity context, and a place on the body all day. The new Siri Recap and Live Rewind features could help Apple develop the software and privacy systems needed for a broader AI assistant that listens, understands, summarizes. Apple says the watch does not store raw audio, and users have to opt in or they can turn off the feature when they choose to. The more interesting possibility for me is that Apple is testing these ambient features as features so they can release a new Apple Home product, perhaps a more capable HomePod, smart display, or tabletop AI device that could act as a central Siri assistant. Think of Apple's answer to the direction being pursued by OpenAI with a AI-first hardware device reportedly being developed. Amazon, which is pushing Alexa Plus across its large installed base of home devices. Google with Gemini increasingly integrated into phones, security cameras, speakers, homes, and other hardware. Apple already has the ecosystem. They have iPhone, they have the Apple Watch, AirPods, HomePod, Apple TV, CarPlay, possibly Vision Pro. The company's advantage would be that the assistant could understand your context across all those devices rather than being just a chatbot sitting inside one app. Apple is eventually going to use a HomePod-like product and its dedicated AI assistant and compete more directly with OpenAI, Amazon, and Google. The watch features could be an early piece of that strategy. I have a wealth preservation and retirement planning event October 15th. It's a Thursday, 6:30 to 8:30. 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It's his last event of the year in the Bay Area. Crown Plaza Hotel in Foster City, October 15th, 6:30 to 8:30. Sign up at robblackshow.com.
9: With SRN News, I'm Ron Taylor. President Trump has returned to the White House tonight after leaving Camp David in Maryland earlier than initially expected. The president shortened the trip as his administration weighs its next steps in the war with Iran, just ahead of the trip to New York next week for the UN General Assembly. Iran said Saturday that it had conveyed conditions to the U.S. through Qatar for ending the war and was awaiting the president's response. Saudi Arabia confirming that Yemen's Houthi rebels tried to attack its capital with a ballistic missile. It was the first attack targeting Riyadh since the escalation of the fighting began. The statement late Saturday by the Saudi-led coalition fighting the Houthis came along after the early morning attempt. The Federal Reserve raising the benchmark interest rate Wednesday for the first time in 3 years in an effort to quell stubbornly high inflation, and the central bank signaling another rate hike could occur later in the year. This is SRN News.
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13: 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Your parents are entitled to Social Security disability benefits, but doing the paperwork, that's complicated. It's a full-time job. The smart thing to do is call this special toll-free number. They'll work directly with the Social Security Administration, do all the paperwork, and make sure your parents get their disability checks. 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Guaranteed. If one of your parents got injured on the job and can't work,

when he couldn't work anymore. Social Security is something that is there for you and me for now. Financial planners like CFP Chad Burton say don't count on it. That's humbling. The average monthly Social Security check comes in around $2,071. Now, part of my goal of retiring was to have enough money to live off until the day I died. Essentially, I wanted a silly number, like $1 million, to make me $40,000 a year until the day I die. That 4% rule was something I was counting on. I don't count on it anymore. Social Security is going to average for now for people who are in retirement $25,000. I couldn't live off that. So a big theme on my show in the last 5 years is once I hit 50, I want to start thinking about income and retirement replacing my W-2. When you're in your 20s, 30s, and 40s, you got a lot of time to earn income, save income, to invest. When you turn 50, that investing conversation changes. In your 30s and 40s, it's about accumulation, growth, risk tolerance, beating benchmarks. In your 50s and 60s, it's about something more practical, replacing that paycheck. I'm going to go over some ETFs and some income ideas. It's not fully fleshed out, but it shows you where I'm thinking. I want you to grow your income as you're approaching retirement from non-W-2 sources. I want you to have exposure to high-quality businesses, tax-efficient diversification, and a structure designed for long-term wealth compounding. 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We're going to talk a lot about dividend growth, ETFs, as a starting point for research and or as a point of, it's not that bad either as a choice. The concept most investors overlook is total return. Total return equals price appreciation plus dividends. 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Investors who did not reinvest their dividends only earned 8.14%. 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Over 30 years, $10,000 with reinvestment in the S&P 500 is equal to $223,691. But over 30 years, with $10,000 without that reinvestment of the dividends, it's only $124,424. Now imagine combining that compounding engine with companies that raise their dividends every year. Dividend growth is so important after age 50. As you approach retirement, you need stability. You need income growth, inflation protection, lower portfolio volatility, and psychological comfort. I'm going to start with dividend growth ETFs because they check a lot of those boxes. A bond pays fixed income. A dividend growth company raises its payout over time. So if inflation runs at 3% and your dividend growth grows at 6 to 8%, your purchasing power improves. It doesn't erode. Companies that increase dividends consistently tend to be profitable, well-managed, financially disciplined, resilient across economic cycles. When you hear about a dividend achiever for 25 years, it's done it in a good economy and a bad economy. It's done it with Republicans in charge as well as Democrats. Dividend growers historically experience smaller downturns versus broader markets. They tend to lean towards consumer staples, industrials, healthcare, high quality, large cap names. Dividend growth ETFs versus high yield ETFs. High yield ETFs focus on highest dividend payers, often value oriented. They can include distressed companies, higher yields, but higher risk. That's not my play. I like the dividend growth ETFs. They focus on companies that increase dividends, often emphasize financial strength. Now, I want to go over some ETFs. And again, I want you to, if ETFs are your thing, that's your thing. If stocks are your thing, that's your thing. But you can take a look at these dividend growth ETFs and find stocks to think about. And you can actually lower your expense ratios because the ETFs have expense ratios. And most of them are teeny tiny small. The first one I want to talk about is Vanguard Dividend Appreciation ETF, ticker symbol VIG. It's got a dividend yield of about 1.6%. It charges you 0.4%, so 4 cents on every $100. What's important to you is the 10-year annualized return of 13.8% plus that dividend yield of 1.6%. To make it into the Vanguard Dividend Appreciation ETF, ticker symbol VIG,

0: AIG, you have to have 10 years of consecutive growth of your dividends. They exclude the top 25% highest yielding stocks. They cap holdings at 4%. They exclude real estate investment trusts for tax efficiency. The portfolio is 300 plus stocks. The costs are extremely low and broad diversification. Those are the keys. I want you to look at the iShares Core Dividend Growth ETF. 8 basis points. That's tiny. 10-year annualized return, 14.2%. Ticker symbol is DGRO. Dividend yield of 2.1%. 5 years of consecutive dividend growth. So not quite as stress tested as the Vanguard, which is 10 years. The payout ratio is below 75% of their cash flow. Positive earnings forecast, and they exclude the top 10% of highest yielders. Also, I want you to take a look at the ProShares S&P 500 Dividend Aristocrats, ticker symbol NOBL, Noble. Dividend yield of 2.1%. The expense ratio is 35 basis points, so it's not cheap like 8 basis points the iShares Core Dividend Growth ETF is. It's not quite as cheap as the Vanguard Dividend Appreciation, ticker symbol VIG, is at 4 basis points. This one's 35 basis points, so you're going to lose some of your gains for fees, but it has 25 consecutive years of dividend increases. S&P 500 companies only, equal weighted portfolio, 69 holdings. It's a pure dividend growth exposure. This could come as research for you on individual names, and you can cut the cost on the expense ratio. Do you see where I'm going at with that? So I'm not telling you exactly what I'm doing. I own, for instance, I've told you 5 years ago about Caterpillar. It's been an amazing growth company. It's an aristocrat dividend player for 25 years of increasing their dividend. It's been around since I was a little kid. But you can do the individual stocks or you can do the ETFs. It's up to you. If you want a list of ETFs, drop me an email, rob@robblackshow.com. Let's say you're 55 years old. You want to retire at 65. You need to replace $100,000 of income. How much of your income do you want to replace is the big question. I don't think there's a right answer on that. You're going to spend more in your early years of retirement versus your latter years of retirement. But retirement's always going to cost more than you think.
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6: Breaking news this hour from Town Hall, I'm Ron Taylor. Fox News Digital basically reporting that President Trump has shortened his trip to Camp David by returning to the White House early last night, shortening the trip indeed for his dealings with Iran and weighing in on the next steps to deal with the war. And Iran issuing basically last night a conveying conditions to the U.S. through Qatar to end the war and awaiting the president's response. We'll keep you updated on that story as it develops. It could be another season for the ultra-rich to switch states. California voters are about to debate whether to keep billionaires and keep them paying the 5% tax. And two wealthy supporters are facing a very simple dilemma.
7: Tom Steyer and NVIDIA CEO Jensen Huang both support California's proposed billionaire tax. Huang says he's perfectly fine paying it, potentially more than $7 billion. But critics ask, if they truly believe the tax is necessary, why wait for voters? Nothing prevents them from donating that money to California right now. The proposal may promise redistribution, but it could also drive wealth and innovation out of the state. Richard Boyd reporting.
6: Three media outlets will no longer be able to report from the White House lawn as they are banned from the White House.
8: President Trump says he is banning CNN, MS Now, and Politico from the White House due to what he called unfavorable coverage and says more could follow. In a post on Truth Social, he said it was for constant reporting of fake news. It's the administration's latest test of First Amendment protections, and it could upend the traditional five-network TV pool that covers the president. The president has pursued legal action against a variety of media outlets, including the New York Times, the Wall Street Journal, and the BBC. The Associated Press is still involved in the case after he kicked their journalists out of smaller events at the White House in retaliation for not changing the Gulf of Mexico's name.
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21: 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NBA Finals MVP and New York Knicks star Jalen Brunson and his family are launching a new brand advisory firm. It's to help manage his growing off-court businesses and represent other clients across pro sports, business, and philanthropy. It'll be called 33rd Management Group. And Bloomberg News senior business of sports reporter Randall Williams talked to me about the significance of that name for Brunson.
22: At first, Jalen Brunson was selected 33rd in the NBA draft years ago. And I think he's of course, always carried a chip on his shoulder from people not believing in him. 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But, you know, he's been out to prove everybody wrong. 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
21: 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He spoke with Brunson's mother, Sandra Brunson, who will lead the new company. Brunson and his Knicks will look to defend their NBA championship throne when the regular season begins in late October. I'm Bloomberg's Justin Milliner on the Black Business Beat.
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10: I think that the AI story has been driving so much, not only in the GDP that we just talked about, but the AI story has also driven so much of returns in the S&P 500 over the last 5 years. So that means if I have my 60-40 portfolio, my equities are basically 10 biggest stocks make up 40% of the S&P 500. That's basically one factor, namely AI. If I now look at the 40 part of my portfolio, which is fixed income, hyperscalers are issuing a lot more investment-grade credit debt. So therefore, in public credit, you also have AI playing a bigger role. And by the way, if I also have venture capital in my portfolio. Venture capital used to be pharma, biotech, prescription drugs. Now 87% of venture capital is also AI. Yep. So across the board for investors in retail, households, institutions, sovereign wealth funds, the conversation I'm having everywhere is the same. Namely, there's one thing that we have learned in finance in the last 10, 15 years, it's factor investing. Namely, you should not be exposed to just one factor. And we are waking up now in 2026 and we are basically all of us overexposed to AI, in particular in the 60-40 or the broader household portfolio. And that means that if we need to change anything, is rebalancing away from just being exposed to that thing. So yes, AI has done a lot of incredible things. There's also still a lot of questions around the speed with which it's being deployed and is beginning to show up in returns. But the bottom line is, as I said earlier, this AI thing better work out, because it is now not only about what's going on in GDP, but it's also driven returns so substantially because it's had such a high concentration in portfolios.
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23: Hi, everyone. Welcome to the weekend edition of Bloomberg Business Week. Our backdrop this week, it was a beach on the West Coast. And so over the next 60 minutes, we've got highlights from the annual Future Proof Festival in Huntington Beach, California. It's a gathering of the wealth management ecosystem, including over 150 C-suite executives, 3,000 financial analysts, wealth management execs, and limited partners, more than 5,000 attendees in all, representing an anticipated $20 trillion in assets under management. It's kind of like, Tim, a who's who of the financial world.
24: This year does, though, mark the fifth year of the event, condensing industry insights, networking, and technology trends into four outdoor days. All of this happening against the backdrop of an industry-wide push to adopt AI, a high-stakes Fed meeting, ongoing global conflict, and a volatile macroeconomic climate.
23: Yeah, safe to say there was a lot to talk about. Well, this hour will include our conversations from Future Proof with Rick Pitcairn, Chairman and Chief Global Strategist at the more than 100-year-old family office that bears his family name. We talked about the drama when it comes to family money.
24: We're also joined by Joe Magazine, partner at Fortuna Investments. He talks about why he thinks Miami can become the new Wall Street South.
23: First up, we start with the event itself and the themes Future Proof was focusing on this year. Matt Middleton is the creator and CEO.
25: It's remarkable to see in 5 years what the community has kind of done, right? I always laugh and say, yeah, you have this great idea, but, you know, ideas are just an idea. And when you think about this business, right, more broadly, like, we are a full mile long and it feels like every single asset manager is building here.
24: So I want to talk the economics of the event, but yeah. I think what's equally interesting to me is the economic impact of this event. And I'm wondering if you've quantified this at all, because at 16 hotels,
25: yep,
24: people flying in from all over the country for this. I go to buy a coffee in the morning. They know I'm with the festival. Everybody here is wearing a badge. They're spending money at night. What is the economic impact?
25: Oh, it's tens of millions of dollars now. We usually, come in October, we'll have the debrief with the city, but last year it eclipsed $20 million, and I think it's going to be way more than that this year, just in the grand like size of it. It's funny when you go, because I'm here early, right, and it's building, and you hear from all of the staff at the hotels, and they're like, future proof. It's like they look at it as like their week. It's almost like the holiday weekends, right? And so it represents, you know, obviously the financial impact, but more importantly, the quality of people that show up here. And I think they always embrace it and love it at the same.
1: I have to say, everybody in the hotel is incredible.
24: Yeah. The thing that is noticeable, I think, to some people who come here in the summer just for vacation, is now that school's back in session around the country, it's a pretty typically dead time of year for this area.
25: For sure.
24: Even on the beach, not many people out there right now because everybody's here, but you come here in the middle of summer, everything is packed.
25: Yeah. Well, I mean, also think about it. This is Huntington Beach, right? This is in LA, right? So the fact that we have 5,700 people here from the financial professional industry is remarkable. And then, people walk by, they're doing their walks on the weekend, and they're like, is this part of, like, the FIFA programming? Because the infrastructure is massive, right? And they're so used to these, like, what is this activation? I'm like, oh, it's the wealth management industry. They're like, what?
1: It doesn't look like that at all. And, I mean, you guys have expanded onto the beach big time this year. Matt, part of, I think, we've had a conversation in the past that part of it, though, is you maybe don't want it to get too large. Is that still the case?
25: So I have a different view to, I think, what most people think about, right? Large. What happens with events that get large, they lose that intimacy. And I actually don't think intimacy is defined by a number. I think it's defined by an experience, right? And so when you start to think about what are the types of event experiences that make you feel connected, right? You could do that through an outdoor setting. You could do that through the use of technology, which we do to make sure that people have all of these either one-to-one meetings or all of these just group meetings, right? If you look at each of these pavilions, you'll see content running. You'll see community. You'll see ice cream pop-ups, right? People are embracing it in so many ways. So to answer your question, yes, we don't want to get it to the point where it is truly 10,000, 15,000 people, where it's unwieldy. But the truth is, like, I don't think we're anywhere close to losing that like feeling of intimacy.
24: What are the economics of this event in terms of putting it on and the profitability of it?
25: Well, look, it's a year-round venture for my team. My team, you know, we're now 30 people. There's 250 people that come here temporarily to work and build this, right? We start at the end of Labor Day, and for 5 days, they resurrect what is now a little city in the industry, and it's built. So the economic impact is obviously massive to the city. The impact to the industry is massive.
1: But you're profitable, and you weren't always, right?
25: Well, I will just say, last year was the first year we turned a profit. Yeah. So this is a multi-year journey and an investment. Nothing like this exists in the industry. And you could imagine when I went post-COVID, when no events existed, and I was like, hey, guys, I have a great idea. Let's create a wealth festival. Most people laughed me off, you know, calls. So here we are now, where most of them are activating here.
1: Main topics when you thought about this year versus maybe last year?
25: Yeah. So, look, I think their reoccurring theme, unsurprising to anyone, is AI. Everyone's trying to figure out, you know, how to invest in AI. Also thinking about what it means for industries, specifically our industry. So that hasn't changed. I feel like we brought that up last year when we talked about. We then created Future Proof Citywide, which is an entire event focused on how AI is transforming the industry, and that had 4,400 people in Miami earlier this year. Mm-hmm. And so it's just the continued theme. I would say that is the, you know, no matter what the topic we have on the stages, somehow somebody brings up AI.
24: Our thanks to Matt Middleton, founder and CEO of Future Proof.
1: Also joining us at Future Proof in Huntington Beach, Jan Van Eck. He is the CEO of Van Eck Funds.
24: We talked about how investors are navigating the AI infrastructure boom and hedging against ongoing global risks with assets like gold.
2: I think our economy is actually concentrated in two areas, and one is relates to this conference. One is obviously AI, where the tech industry is providing so much of the earnings of the overall market and the earnings growth, right? Even despite the size, which is how all of us shaking our heads. So tech, that's kind of obvious and well discussed. Our economy, people talk about K-shape, and they usually care about the leg that's going down. We are such a rich country. I think like it's a, there's a reflexology a little bit that if we have a big downturn in the market, that will pull the economy down. I mean, because the wealthy consumers are the one that drive a lot of economic spending. And so that's the second risk, Tim, that I would see in the market.
24: Given the challenges that we're seeing right now, higher yields, higher energy prices, concerns about a slowing economy, yet equity markets are through only 3% off their highs. Are we seeing that because of the people who do have the money in this country continuing to spend with gas prices higher, with energy prices higher? Is that why we're seeing the resilience?
2: Yeah. Well, you know, I like to focus on the big 10-year macro trends, right? And post-COVID, we had, if you look at monetary policy and fiscal policy, I call it 2 feet on the gas, both on monetary, right? Zero interest rates, throwing money at everything, and 2 feet on the gas for fiscal policy, government spending. I think we're neutral-ish. I mean, everyone has an opinion on the Fed, but I think we're neutral-ish on monetary policy. I think we still have a foot on the gas when it comes to government spending, right? And that relates to debt and deficits. So I think, you know, that's why the economy is at full employment. Like, we're kind of in good shape.
1: But you've been worried about the budget deficit for a long, long time. And I remember earlier in my career, every conversation we brought it up, and then it just went away, and we were okay not talking about it. Now it's kind of front and center, and I feel like increasingly more and more people are talking about this is a major risk. How do you see it?
2: I'm going to disappoint you, Carol. I'm one of the biggest bond bears. I talk about it all the time.
1: Yeah.
2: But we know that timing in the markets is super hard. And so what I've been asking people at this conference is, when do you buy the 10-year? At 5%, 5.5%, 6%? At some point, and when people are so negative about bonds, the contrarian in me makes me want to go buy bonds. So, I'm a little bit more neutral. And I think, listen, at these yields, people were talking about, you know, muni yields on the long end of duration of high single digits. That's going to compete against equities and other parts of the portfolio. So, probably long-term bearish, long-term bull on gold, right? 10 years out, it's the new global currency. But short-term, I kind of react against all the bearishness.
1: Where do you think gold's then headed? I mean, we saw a couple of good, strong years last 2 years. I think it was up more than 50% last year.
2: Yeah.
1: This year, it's a little bit not as, you know, investors seem so eager to move into gold. But where do you see it going?
2: Well, Bitcoin and gold hit all-time highs last year, and I think they have effectively bottomed and are heading towards all-time highs again. Now, it may be a slow move because there's a lot of consolidation. If you look at a five-year chart of gold, it looks like it just went up, you know, the Himalayan mountains. So it's got to reset, even though I think it's got that long-term bid. So even if it takes another year of going sideways. The other thing is, I tell people, the gold is not driven by U.S. inflation. We're not a U.S. It doesn't dominate the world anymore. We're a global world. And global growth in Asia drives a lot of demand for gold. And this war is really bad for Asian growth, right? India in particular. So that's why it's not surprising that it's sort of struggling a little bit here.
24: I want to go back to something that you said earlier, and we'll get back to more Bitcoin and gold in a minute. But you mentioned the deficit. Treasury Secretary Scott Bessent was on Capitol Hill. He said that $5,000 checks will not affect the deficit. There are ways to do this without affecting the deficit. Is he right?
2: You know, President Trump and Scott Bessent are risk takers, and I think they're taking a lot of risks here. They're toying with the market. I mean, that's a flat-out silly statement, and he was there when Trump made the comment in Texas, and that really kind of it's really undermining confidence and risking confidence, because confidence is everything. That's what prices long-term interest rates. So, I think that's not to be taken at face value.
1: It's going to add to the deficit. Can we just?
2: Of course it is. Of course it is. And look, I think at the end of the day, Americans know this when I speak to people at conferences. Welcome to high. In the next 5 years, we're getting higher taxes and lower government spending. We just can't.
24: It's not sustainable any other way.
2: It's not.
24: What you're saying.
2: I mean, the Social Security alone, right, is going to run out of money in 32.
24: That was Jan Van Eck, CEO of Van Eck Funds, joining us from Future Proof.
1: Coming up, it's a more than 100-year-old investment firm built to handle a single family's fortune, that of the industrialist John Pitcairn Jr.
3: My great-grandfather was the equivalent of a private equity investor and built a lot of businesses. One of them, a publicly traded business called PPG Industries, which was glass and chemicals.
4: Publicly traded.
3: Right. Then, and the private equity of the day was Carnegie and steel, and my great-grandfather in glass and paint, and Rockefeller and oil. And they were the ones that were 31 years old and making those fortunes. And he came over and moved to Philadelphia, passed away, left three brothers who my grandfather was 21 at the time. So think like the Waltons. They were each independently wealthy, but quite young. The oldest was 29, I think.
4: And now it's evolved to serve other high net worth families. Britt Pitcairn joins us as Future Proof 2026 in Huntington Beach, California continues. This is Bloomberg.
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19: 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The movie landscape is changing.
20: We've had a supply issue, not a demand issue. We've been setting records now for the last 5 years. We just haven't had enough movies.
19: That's View Entertainment CEO Tim Richards.
20: We're seeing all the movies in the post-strike period now hitting our screens. But we're also seeing the studios and content makers producing and releasing movies at unprecedented levels.
19: Richards says three big movies this summer were a big help. Toy Story 5, The Odyssey, and Spider-Man Brand New Day. What's more, the theater customer is changing.
20: A 30 to 40% increase of Gen Z. They are coming for social reasons. This is the generation that suffered the most during lockdown. The millennials are also back at record-breaking numbers. They're back for escapism, which may be a kind of a sign of the time that we live in right now.
19: He says that's encouraging news for the future of the industry. Lisa Mateo, Bloomberg Radio.
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23: I'm Carol Masser along with Tim Stenovek with a special weekend edition of Bloomberg Business Week as we bring you the highlights from our coverage this past week of the Future Proof Festival held in Huntington Beach, California.
24: Rick Pitcairn is chairman and chief global strategist at Pitcairn. It's a more than 100-year-old family office, and they, among other things, help wealthy families plan for the next generations. I want to talk to you about markets and about what you see as a strategy moving forward. But you come at this at a unique angle, given your family history, the industrialist side of things, and the way that, you know, for five generations, you and the family have nurtured that fortune, then also sort of built it into this family office that has more than $12 billion in assets under management. Give us a little bit of the history here.
3: Well, everything you said was correct, except for it's seven generations, but who's counting?
24: Oh, my gosh.
3: but who's counting? So we had really, my great-grandfather was the equivalent of a private equity investor and built a lot of businesses. One of them, publicly traded business called PPG Industries, which was glass and chemicals, because
24: and now publicly traded.
3: And the private equity of the day was Carnegie and Steel, and my great grandfather in glass and paint, and Rockefeller and oil, and they were the ones that were 31 years old and making those fortunes. And he came over and moved to Philadelphia, passed away, left three brothers, who my grandfather was 21 at the time. So think like the Waltons; they were each independently wealthy, but quite young. The oldest was 29, I think. So they decided, under the leadership of my great uncle, that we'd keep all the money together and have the same advisors, the same tax advisors, investment advisors, so that they wouldn't sort of separate and get picked off, I think is what they were thinking. They'd keep their financial power together. And that was the start of our business 103 years ago. And later on, like in the 80s, we started to serve other families. And now the majority of our business is serving other families, though the Pitcairn family wealth is still a big part of what we do.
23: What do families do today? Are they so inclined to kind of all stay together, or does everybody kind of want to separate and go their own
3: ways? It's a mix. You know, we're lucky enough to have some clients that have had structures in place a long, long time. And many of those structures are sort of incentivize the family to stay together. So you might have a trust structure that was built in the 40s or the 50s, and the family needs a lot of help to navigate that structure, and that's sort of incentivization to stay together. My experience, my professional experience, is it's really healthy for families to figure out ways to give families fair door and way out if they don't want to play. So that whether that's in terms of the valuation of illiquid stock or how you would separate a trust, but to do that fairly rather than say, you know, sort of if you go, you get book value, which is unfair, you know, and then because if the family members stay in and they don't want to be in, they're actually what the core of the family is trying to achieve.
0: Yeah. You know, there's that old adage about shirt sleeves to shirt sleeves in three generations, which obviously did not apply to your family. And I'm curious if you have seen that happen, how you avoid that, and sort of where that comes from. This is
3: your world. I really think families come to us so that doesn't happen to them. That we're like, we try to build in structures to where you don't run into that cycle, to where you have this perpetuity to the wealth. And I think that's why they come. And in fact, one of the coolest things I've seen in my career is when that really gets broken. Like you have a second gen or a third gen who comes along to what the first gen built and like puts an exponent on it. It was worth $400 million when the first gen was retiring and get done. And they take that thing and they're just as entrepreneurial and they make it worth $4 billion. And I think that's so cool because it's, you know, goes against the idea that it's just this slow drain of the wealth from a big pile to a little pile. I really try to help families not do that.
23: What do you help families do in terms of how to allocate some of their investments or their wealth in particular? You've got $12 billion in assets under management among these families in your own. But I'm just curious, what's interesting? There's basic things like the AI trade. We're looking at higher yields. What is it that's interesting, private markets versus public?
3: I continue to be astounded at the demand for private investments by the wealthiest segments. I think that I think sometimes that even comes at the detriment to their own investments. They just they think that they adjudicate the entire investment offering through the private investment spectrum rather than realizing I think
23: private equity, private credit, all of it,
3: but primarily private. They all want SpaceX. They all want to be in Peter Thiel's latest fund. They all want access that is hard to get. And they actually buy some intermediated stuff a lot of the time that doesn't perform near as well as the shiny star that they're looking at. And I think our job is really, it's to be, I mean, it's a, I guess a bad word, but a disciplinarian in that, yeah, there's a role for private equity, there's a role for private credit, but let's do it inside a diverse portfolio where we aren't chasing the hot trade and we're built for any kind of downturn that might come.
0: You want to get in their way, so then...
3: I want
0: to create some friction to keep them out of trouble.
3: Correct. I mean, I always say, you know, my families are in the end zone. My job is to help them spike the ball, not drag them out on the field where they can get hit. And so if they want, that, you know, 100% hedge funds in 2006, I say that that's maybe not such a good idea.
0: So I want to build on what Carol was asking, because you are now global strategist. You used to be chief investment officer of the firm. You're watching this stuff closely. Your job now is to look at opportunities that are out there and really scour the globe for these opportunities. You mentioned private markets. Where else are the opportunities?
3: I think, you know, what we're seeing a lot of right now, and you see it all over this conference, is a lot of focus on the tax impact to U.S. clients. What's that after-tax dollar versus the pre-tax dollar, which you didn't see a lot. So we started thinking about this in one of the...
0: You know he's in a family office when he talks about taxes.
23: No, but,
0: death,
23: but,
0: divorce, and taxes.
23: But
0: those
23: I do
0: the three
23: feel
0: things.
23: Like there's been a shift
0: Truly.
23: In the narrative of people talking a lot more about tax implications.
3: They walk up and down. Walk up and down right here. And we started working on this in 2007. It was one of the better things I did in my career, was seeing how some of this could work for families. You're seeing a lot of people work on these levered strategies right now where you're putting like 140, 45 around a portfolio just to have a lot of gains and losses so that you get a massive tax impact. And there's problems with the custodians. I was watching, I mean, it's a buzz right now, and it's a little gratifying to me because we were working on this pretty hard a long time ago. So
0: it's interesting.
3: I see that, yeah. And I think we're pushing hard on more diversifying strategies, real assets. You know, we believe that, you know, if you look at what's been going on with Treasury and the Fed, we think that, you know, if you could make the case that Politicians around the world are going to all stand up in unison and say, from here going forward, we're going to spend responsibly, and we're going to cut down our spending, and we're going to live within our means. But I'm going to take the other side of that.
0: Rick, I don't know what world you're living in, but I want to live there.
3: I'm going to take the other side of that and say there's going to be inflation, so let's have some real assets, let's have some gold, let's have some things that are going to do well when there's inflation. Yeah, again, I don't mind it, but for our families, I think gold's a little – you get most of that inflation-fighting goose without some of the volatility.
1: What is it that you think when – you know, we cover the markets day in and day out, businesses, trends, politics, everything. What do you think we should be talking to investors about?
3: I think that you guys have such an important role, and in today's world, there's so much coming at these investors. You know, there's 9 million different ideas. They can't make sense of it. And I think sticking to the basics and letting them really know that, you know, yes, you can try to market time. You can try to pick the 4 months that you want to be in cash, and you can make a lot of money doing that, but your chances of executing are really quite low. And, you know, a little bit of fundamental blocking and tackling that allows them to build something on which they don't have to put themselves in such a corner that the markets have to go just right for them to succeed.
0: Okay, so Carol wants to talk about that stuff. I want to talk about the drama, okay? Because you understand families and family offices. And with these families, especially multi-generational wealth, there is drama.
3: There can be.
0: How do you control for that in a family office?
3: Well,
0: people want different things.
3: They do.
1: Is this like Succession?
0: There's a reason that, you know, that exists.
3: Had people in my office where I was saying, you have to watch this show because it's so much what we're dealing with on the 9-to-5. But I think there's processes you can put in place. You know, we've had a group we've called Family Engagement headed by Amy Hart Klein since 2015, which is just to stage a family meeting to educate the children to begin to, or second gens or third gens, to begin to put a process around that. Rather than it being a dynamic where there's some people that hold the power and they don't talk about it and you don't get it in the middle, because that's when the real dissatisfaction happens in my mind. And if you can get everybody around a table, maybe they don't like the way things are built, but if they understand the motives behind the structure, that people get along better, in my experience.
1: Does a lot of emotion come out? I just think about, you know, mom, dad liked you more. Like, does this kind of stuff
3: sometimes
1: happen?
3: More. I mean, generally, right, you have like a family where there's a two or three that work inside the family business and they know it really well, and then there's two or three that are disaffected. They're laying on that beach right there out in California. And the two that are inside the family business, they don't like the two that are out there because they don't do any work and they got us a good suntan and I'm working my tail off. And those two don't like the two inside the family business because they're dad's favorites and they got all the money and they got all the power. And you have to sort of bring them together and give the people outside the wheel agency and give the people inside the structure the ability to understand the point of view of those that aren't inside.
1: Do you have a therapist on hand?
3: We use them.
1: You do.
3: We would actually, we have several that where we can go out. I mean, if things get acute, we have a lot of in-house expertise, but there's a line by which you'd want to access outside experts, because you don't, like, I'm a money guy. I was a chief investment officer for 15 years. If I try to say I'm a therapist, my credibility's shot.
1: Right.
0: You know? You need to call in the pros.
3: You need to call in. Yeah. Sometimes you don't. Sometimes you just need to build a process. But I think to take it seriously and realize that these are real problems that these families have, then you get the kind of buy-in where you've made the family a client for life, basically.
0: Our thanks to Rick Pitcairn, Chairman and Chief Global Strategist over at Pitcairn. It's the more than 100-year-old family office.
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2: Before you either moved to Miami when you made massive amounts of wealth, or you moved there, or you lived there, and you stayed in that same kind of almost caste system, if you will, is where you begun. 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
1: That is our coverage from Future Proof 2026 in Huntington Beach, California, continues.
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26: This is a Bloomberg Money Minute. Aura rings have gained in popularity in recent years as consumers look to track their sleep, fitness, and health metrics on something less cumbersome than a smartwatch. Aura has sold about 3.6 million smart rings in the last year. Users interact with the ring through an app, which lets them track their health information. Aura Chief Medical Officer Dr. Ricky Bloomfield says wearable tech gives people a continuous picture of their health rather than relying on occasional doctor visits.
29: The symbol of healthcare for all of our lives has been the stethoscope. And they can peer into your body by listening to your heart and your lungs. They can do that for maybe 30 seconds a year. But caring about your health shouldn't start when you step into the GP's office, and it shouldn't stop when you leave.
26: Aura has recently filed to become a public company. Sources tell Bloomberg a listing could raise as much as $3 billion for Aura and some of its backers and value it at more than $16 billion as investors bet on new technology. Courtney Dunhoe, Bloomberg Radio.
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2: President Trump has returned to the White House tonight after leaving Camp David in Maryland earlier than initially expected. The president shortened the trip as his administration weighs its next steps in the war with Iran, just ahead of the trip to New York next week for the UN General Assembly. Iran said Saturday that it had conveyed conditions to the U.S. through Qatar for ending the war and was awaiting the president's response. Saudi Arabia confirming that Yemen's Houthi rebels tried to attack its capital with a ballistic missile. It was the first attack targeting Riyadh since the escalation of the fighting began. The statement late Saturday by the Saudi-led coalition fighting the Houthis came along after the early morning attempt. The Federal Reserve raising the benchmark interest rate Wednesday for the first time in 3 years in an effort to quell stubbornly high inflation, and the central bank signaling another rate hike could occur later in the year. This is SRN News.
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1: You know, we talk a lot about the public markets, and we focus on that a lot. We've talked a lot about fixed income coming off of the Fed decision. I feel like our next guest definitely paying attention to those markets, but looking at both what's in the private world and then also thinking about maybe how to take them public.
24: Yeah, we got a lot to talk about with Joe Magazine. He's a partner at Fortuna Investments. He's on set here at Future Proof. He's also Miami Beach City Commissioner. Welcome. Trading the East Coast beaches for the West Coast beaches. What do you think?
17: Well, thank you for having me out here. This is such an incredible event. What Matt and his team, Josh Brown, have put together here at Future Proof, it is, you have to really be here on the ground to appreciate the scope, the camaraderie, the fun, and how much work actually gets done out here. You might look at it from afar and say, oh, man, this is a conference on the beach. This isn't serious. People are in shorts and polos. There's a lot of serious people here, a lot of serious firms. The who's who of Wall Street is out here, and they've done a great job curating, and we're really excited to have brought this special event to Miami Beach.
1: Go ahead.
24: Oh, I was just going to say, Joe, you work at this really interesting intersection of sort of like public companies, private companies. You're this private equity, venture capital hybrid. Explain what you do at Fortuna and sort of where it fits in the ecosystem.
17: Yeah, we're a great America First venture capital firm, and we do have that hybrid of a private equity feel because we don't traditionally just do a lot of passive investing. We have had rounds in issuances like SpaceX and Rocket Lab and things like that, but our more bread and butter model is to find great founders, great companies, some of the technology that is really on the frontier of American exceptionalism, and look to take an active role. more of a partnership, but we won't just give a dollar and go away. We will look to provide that strategic advisory, the infrastructure, whether it be CFO, accounting, relationships, networking, and it's access to the public markets, right? If you look at just some of these IPOs that have happened over the course of the, SpaceX, and when we see Anthropic, I truly believe at some point in time it'll become a societal issue where these are creating unprecedented amounts of wealth in such a concentrated amount of hands. If you look, just 15, 20 years ago when Amazon went public, a $400 million market cap,
1: yeah,
17: right? And now these companies
0: 400
17: are,
0: million.
17: $400 million,
1: yeah,
17: right?
1: Yeah.
17: And you almost, I said it, I almost second-guessed myself, but yeah. But think about the wealth that that has created for doctors, for teachers, for lawyers, for the everyday person. That is just not available when these companies are staying private until they get into a $1.5-2 trillion market cap. So we truly believe in a model where if you take these companies public at an earlier stage, that's not an exit into the public markets. That's providing
0: the there's no incentive to do that. Like, why do you want to be bothered by the regulatory challenges of being a public company? Quarterly calls, you're annoyed by people like us, yeah, calling you and, you know, saying, hey, come on our show. And
17: I have more gray hair than you, Tim.
0: You know, like, the incentives just aren't there for that, and that's why these companies stay private for longer.
17: And even right now, you're looking at things like Anthropic, and you're wondering, well, do they really have this

0: they need a little bit more time to be private. Is it fair to say that you're taking advantage of kind of the current environment administration to take these guys public because it's an administration that's very supportive of these industries? And that could change come midterms or who's ever in the White House next.
1: Absolutely. But the industries that you just mentioned, while you could have made an argument before that there was some partisan nature to that, they are such critical elements for where America is heading right now that this is going to last across administrations, right? Whether it be your iPhone or in aerospace or in defense technology, what is missing? Critical minerals, critical metal.
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1: In SAC's headquartered in Miami Beach? No, likely not. But can we be better what we were than 10 years ago, 5 years ago, 2 years ago? Yes, absolutely. We're creating that infrastructure, that ecosystem. It's no longer just the wealthy people that are moving there, but it's the employees that they're bringing, the opportunities and the jobs that they're creating that is really exciting.
0: So the build-out continues.
1: The build-out continues. I'll never say, we're going to be the next New York City. I don't think that's what we strive to be.
0: Yeah.
1: Like so many other things, we do it in our own Miami way, and that is at a smaller scale, but is relative to what we were before, right? Before, you either moved to Miami when you made massive amounts of wealth, or you moved there, or you lived there, and you stayed in that same kind of almost caste system, if you will, as where you begun. What we're looking to do is provide that upwards mobility of opportunity to truly create a better economy that works for everyone.
0: What is the trickle down? Because we have done stories and reporting out that how Florida, Miami are more expensive than New York City in terms of insurance, home ownership, so on and so forth. I mean, as a result of this, are you squeezing out a lot of the people? You talk about upward mobility, but are you squeezing out some of those people

0: would love to kind of move up the chain, if you will.
1: So we've had such tremendous success, but that actually comes with some challenges, right?
0: Yeah.
1: Whether it be infrastructure, education, we're working on bringing great public and private schools to Miami. But I would much rather be in a position where we are looking to determine how we smartly grow and deal with some of those issues than how to manage our decline. You're really seeing a dichotomy of visions across the country. Those locales that are penalizing success, that aren't facilitating entrepreneurialism. Right here in Miami Beach, we actually just cut our tax rates 2 years in a row. We have our lowest millage rate in the last 10 years. Budget surpluses, we're funding education, the things that matter. Of course, that comes with challenges like resiliency, infrastructure. But we're in a really unique position where now if you live in Miami or Miami Beach, hospitality isn't the only job that you can have. You can go and work for one of these big wirehouses or wealth management firms or the family offices and hedge funds and technology companies. We knew we were going to get some influx from New York City, but what we really didn't expect was the tax exodus that we were seeing when Seattle, when California are putting proposing some of these wealth taxes. Sometimes government's best role is just getting out of the way, right? It's helping facilitate. And when you see some of these high tax states that are penalizing some of the success, we welcome it. And we rely on that trickle down. I'm a great example of that. My business partner, he was a founder in Canada, Los Angeles. Our office is a class A++ office space. It used to be a Burger King. And now there's AI companies in there, venture capital, hedge funds. That is a Miami Beach that didn't exist 5 years ago.
2: And you can still get a burger somewhere.
1: Oh, of course. Okay. I mean, we don't lose what's in our DNA. And probably more so than burger, you can get a great pork in the Cuban cuisine as well.
2: Our thanks to Joe Magazine, partner at Fortuna Investments, and Miami Beach City Commissioner.
0: And that wraps up the weekend edition of Bloomberg Business Week from Bloomberg Radio at the Future Proof Festival in Huntington Beach, California, this past week. 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
2: 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I'm Tim Stenovek.
0: And I'm Carol Masser. Have a good and safe weekend, everyone. Do stay with us. Today's top stories and global business headlines are coming up right now.
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5: Breaking news this hour from Town Hall. I'm Ron Taylor. President Trump has returned to the White House tonight after leaving Camp David in Maryland earlier than he expected. The president shortened the trip as his administration weighs in the next steps on the war with Iran and ahead of his trip to New York next week for the UN General Assembly. Iran said yesterday that it had conveyed conditions to the U.S. next week for the and in basically waiting on President Trump to respond. Saudi Arabia confirming that Yemen's Houthi rebels tried to attack its capital with a ballistic missile. And it was the first attack since the war started, and with Riyadh as well. President Trump says the U.S. must lead the next technological revolution. In a major announcement, the president is creating a new AI force and plans to appoint an artificial intelligence czar to oversee the effort. The goal, according to the president, is to protect America's leadership in AI while making sure the industry does not engage in harmful or illegal practices. Mr. Trump also emphasized the national security implications of artificial intelligence. China and other countries are aggressively developing their own AI capabilities, and the president said the United States is currently ahead of the competition. He intends to keep it that way. John Scott reporting.
6: A conservative parents group has filed a federal civil rights complaint against Oakland United School District. Reporters from CNN, MS Now, and Politico have been denied access to the White House. Reporters from the two cable networks went to live to report that they'd been barred from the ban, responding, of course, to President Trump's order. Friday's announcement basically detailing banning both organizations as well as Politico because of their coverage, which he has always called fake news. You'll find our news and analysis at townhall.com.
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14: 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This is our Friday, September 18th, 2026 edition of Invest Talk. I'm excited for this hour to close out a very interesting week in markets with you, unpack as much data and perspective as we possibly can as we move through the hour and answer as many questions from the audience, from you, our listeners, as we possibly can. 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There's a quick heads up. Make sure to mark your calendars. October 24th, Saturday. It's our in-person retirement summit. It's a special event. It is free of charge, but seating is very limited, so you must pre-register over at investtalk.com. Now, in just a bit, we'll talk about today's market performance and run down the show topics for the hour. But as usual, we'll tackle this first caller question now.
15: Hi, guys. Great show. I was calling about NTRA. I own a little bit. Just wanted to know if it's worth getting into more or just wait for a pullback. Thank you. I'll be listening on the show.
14: Okay. This is Natera, engaged in development and commercialization of molecular testing and technology services in the field of women, oncology, and organ health. So it's a biotech name. The biggest issue is that it doesn't make any money. Now the free cash flow is positive, that's good. So it does have revenue. It does have revenue, about 3.4 $5 billion expected next year, up 20% revenue, 26% increase in revenue this year. Earnings are negative, but once again, the cash flow is positive. So I like that. But cash flow has actually started to decline. It peaked out at $93 million in the third quarter of last year. And now it's at $51 million. So on a $50 billion market cap, you know, I'd really have to have a lot of confidence in their drug pipeline. Look at the chart here. Pull this up. So, like, you don't have any debt. That's good. Let me see. Are they issuing shares aggressively still? Even though cash flow is positive? Yeah, they're still issuing shares at a rapid pace. So that worries me a bit. It's just very expensive. Price to free cash flow is $1,000. I mean, it's just ridiculous. So what I would do here is it's very overbought. It's stretched from its 100-day moving average. It's probably going to at least take a breather in the near term. I would take an opportunity to resize my position, maybe trim a little bit, and then have a trailing stop, probably at the 100-day moving average. As long as it can hold that over, you know, the coming weeks and months, I would be okay with it, but it is pretty expensive. And these biotech names, there's always a lot of hype around them. And I just don't think that, yeah, it's a diagnostic company. Yeah, it's all about genetic testing, which is great. I'm actually doing a genetic test right now. But, the valuation just doesn't really add up here. Even though it's a growing solid business, it's just not worth the multiples that it's currently trading at. So trim a little here and have a trailing stop. Now, we had a great show yesterday. We looked into the story about energy stocks and how $100 oil really means for your portfolio. We also answered a listener question on Astera Labs, ALAB. And if you happen to miss it, go check it out. Best way to get every show, every InvestTalk show, is to follow InvestTalk wherever you get your podcasts. Now, we have a lot of ground to cover over the next 45 minutes or so. Our main focus point is about bonds. Bonds are down. Rates are up. What is that? How do you think about that when it comes to your portfolio allocation to bonds? Yeah, they're down. A lot of people might be freaked out about it, but this kind of jives with what I've been saying for a long time, which is it's all about the type of exposure you have in the bond market. What kind of duration do you have? How much risk are you taking when it comes to credit risk? These are all questions you have to answer, and we're going to answer the question, how do you think about it in your portfolio? Okay, we're going to look at that. Also, a lot of people are indexing, and we're going to look at three indices. We're going to look at the total stock market index, which is kind of a proxy for the S&P or maybe the VTI, whatever you want to look at. But they're all kind of very similar when it comes to its current risk. And then we're going to look at the core bond index. So if you have a bond fund, what type of risks are you taking there? And then emerging market indices as well. So at every different time in history, there are certain risks that are at play. They may manifest. You may feel them at some point, or maybe not. But we're going to dig into what those risks are today for index investors. And then what is the next inflation scare? Yesterday we talked about oil and diesel prices and how it feeds into delivering of products and manufacturing of goods and homes, etc. But what about the downstream impact on another part of our daily lives? So we'll look at food prices a little bit later. We also have questions that we'll answer from the InvestTalk Voice Bank. And of course, we have questions that came in via the comments section on the InvestTalk YouTube channel. But we're going to head to a quick break right now. Please remember, you can call anytime and leave your question on the InvestTalk Voice Bank. 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You can call right now at 888-99-CHART. Up next, I'll comment on today's market activity.
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14: 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That's how I get through and ask your question on today's show. Now let's go take a look at the market today. As we close this week, you had overall a positive day. NASDAQ was up about 0.4%, S&P up 17 basis points, 0.17, and then the Dow was down 18 basis points, 0.18%. Then we had treasuries were a bit weaker, with yields up 8 to 9 basis points on the short end. The markets continue to price in a more hawkish Fed going forward. Silver was up 1.5% on the day. Gold up 0.6% on the day. Bitcoin futures up 5.9%. So Bitcoin's getting a nice bounce. WTI crude down 1.6 on a report out of Axios that Trump is considering whether to resume major combat operations in Iran. And there's supposed to be a meeting between 6 Gulf countries and President Trump on, I believe, Tuesday of next week. So there's still there's some optimism in the market that the high oil prices, high diesel prices are going to scare the administration into maybe indefinitely pausing operations or something to where oil can flow and reduce the pressure on energy prices as we head into the midterms. I think that's starting to get a lot of even more politically. They've had a lot of political heat over the last 6 months, but that is certainly ramping up as we head into the midterm. So that kind of pushed oil prices down. WTI crude was down 1.6% on the day. What else did we get? We had the Bank of Japan hiking rates 25 basis points to 1.25%. That was expected, but that is the highest policy rate since 1995. The yen continues to be up nicely since the latter part of July. We'll see if that continues to gain any traction. But certainly that rallying would potentially cause a yen carry trade unwind like we saw a couple of years ago. Was that 2 summers ago? Something to watch, but right now more of a minor uptrend as opposed to anything that's looks poised to explode higher, but certainly could at any moment because of kind of that heavy carry trade that's out there in the markets. Now, market breadth over the past 21 days fell to negative 1409 on Friday. It's the lowest since the end of March, which marked the low in markets. So I wanted to summarize. Now we're through OPEX. The market's been kind of chopping sideways. It's pretty much flat since, early August? So call it a month and a half now. And I always say this, that markets can correct in 2 ways. They can correct in price. That's how most people understand a market correction. But markets can also correct in time. And in fact, if you go all the way back to the high that we made on the S&P in early June, or if you go on the NASDAQ, I believe the NASDAQ that did peak out. Yeah, that peaked out. Where was that? Yeah, June 3rd. The NASDAQ's still down from that level. And so, but it's been, very choppy sideways pattern. We had that really decent sell-off at the end of July. and then a bounce, and now we chop sideways. So this is all saying that the market over the past 3 months, 3.5 months, has just kind of chopped sideways, and that is a correction in time. And sentiment has become more neutral. Now, what does that tell you? That gives more credence to the upside in the short term. Short term. I think markets likely hold together through the midterms, about 6 weeks away. Now, could it sell off? Sure. Could we get another breakout? It's absolutely possible as well. We know that's been always beneficial to the party in power. So they're going to pull whatever levers they can to keep the liquidity flowing. And despite a rate hike, and even the Fed says this, we're still accommodative. And in fact, higher short-term rates actually means more money in people's pockets because of savings and the amount of debt that's out there, the amount of treasury debt. And people own money markets or short-term treasuries that are paying them now a little bit more. Maybe they have an online savings account paying them a little bit more. That is, in some ways, stimulative. And so this is where we're at here. Until we get real rates extremely positive, right now they are in the 1.5% to 2% range, taking nominal rates minus inflation. What's inflation called? 3.5. Depending on what rate you're talking about, but treasury rates, even if you're saying the 10 years at 5, still in about a 1.5% real rate. So we're not in a point where you're getting monetary policy that is so restrictive that it's dampening the impact of fiscal policy. So don't think one rate hike is going to kill the market. It's not. Now, a series of rate hikes, maybe 3, 4, 5, could potentially create a broader pullback in risk assets. But that's not the environment that we are in currently. Could that be in 2027? Absolutely. So I wanted to highlight that. Obviously, there's other catalysts, like what happens if AI falls out of bed, all of that. That's always a potential. But right now, as we close this week, close OPEX week, you have to call a spade a spade. We have corrected in time over the last 3.5 months, and that leaves room, dry tinder, for markets to move to the upside as sentiment has, mostly refreshed. So with that, we're going to head into a break. Our 24/7 InvestTalk voice bank never closes, so you can leave your finance and investment question anytime on 888-99-CHART. And our work continues after this break.

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8: Inflation. Inflation is on everyone's tongue throughout the world, pretty much for the past 5 years. And 2026 is no different. But mainly it's been driven by higher fuel costs. I just filled up. It was, what was it? $7.30 a gallon to fill up. And I was in the city of Industry here in Southern California, which typically is low, but I think it, maybe it feels the oil prices faster. It's pretty interesting. It was actually, anyway, it was expensive, obviously. But the point is that that's what is driving inflation now. But what will drive inflation in the medium term is actually likely to be food prices. We're feeling the super El Nino right now. I know we are in Southern California. It's been very uncharacteristically humid. The water down at the beach, walking my dog the other day, and put my feet in the water, and it was almost felt like bath water. It was in the high 70s. So that's going to have an impact on weather patterns throughout the world. You have tight fertilizer supplies coming out of the Middle East, attacks on shipping, and a record hot summer in Europe. All of this is going to push the cost of food higher. Over the past year or so, food prices have, I mean, you think they've gone up a lot, but compared to most other aspects of the inflation basket, it's actually been pretty modest, especially because there was an ample harvest in 2025. But that's likely to change as early as this coming fall, and we're approaching fall. We only have a handful of days left in summer. And according to Barclays economists, there's going to be next year a drop in crop yields, and exports are obviously going to suffer because of it. JP Morgan economists forecast global food inflation will jump to 5% in the first half of 2027. That's up from 2.8% in the first half of this year. That's what I'm saying. It's not like there isn't any food inflation. There is, but 2.8 in the first half of this year was below the overall inflation basket. So it was actually overall a drag on inflation numbers. Whereas next year, it's going to be pulling the inflation figure higher. Certainly, central banks are watching this. It's another reason why you continue to see the odds of another rate hike in the October meeting go up. Right now, we're at 53% chance. We will be at 4 to 4.25% on the Fed funds rate at the end of October. That's up from 42% odds just 1 week ago. And if you go out to December, there's now a 42.5% chance that we will have two hikes between now and year end. That's up from 27.6% just 1 week ago. So from like a quarter, you know, a 1 in 4 chance to almost a 1 in 2 chance. So there's going to be more and more evidence for rate hikes as we move into 2027. And if people are paying more, not only at the pump, but at the grocery store, they're going to demand higher wages as well. In Asia, you're seeing where it says the highest component of food in their CPI basket in places like India and Philippines, they are very vulnerable to the super El Nino. So is Latin America. And so a lot of agricultural disruptions are likely ahead. Let's go grab a quick question now.
5: Hi, my name is Sabrina, and I am just looking for some information on ticker MSDY is an ETF. I am just looking to see if I should be purchasing this or not. Look forward to hearing the answer. Thank you.
8: All right, MSTY, this is the MicroStrategy. Okay, this sounds like a young caller, so probably new to investing, but this is one of those names that is advertising huge yield, 24.46%. And I've been talking about this on and off for the past number of months as these type of ETFs become more and more popular and people get drawn in by these big yields. But the reality here is that these are very, I won't say they're very bad. They're not all they're cracked up to be is probably the best way to put it. Some are really bad investments. Some are just okay. Some are decent, but those are very rare within this space. Any of these Yield Max ETFs. And this is the Yield Max MicroStrategy Option Income Strategy. So what it's doing is buying the underlying of MicroStrategy and selling cover call on it. Well, the problem is that MicroStrategy continues to go down. Last year, this strategy was down 41.95%. Year to date, it is roughly flat. The market is much higher. So don't buy into the hype or the yield. Stay far away from this investment. Now we're heading into a break. I'm ready for your calls now at 888-99-CHART.
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10: With SRN News, I'm Ron Taylor. President Trump has returned to the White House tonight after leaving Camp David in Maryland earlier than initially expected. The president shortened the trip as his administration weighs its next steps with the Iran war ahead of his trip next week to New York for the UN General Assembly. Iran said earlier Saturday that it had conveyed conditions to the U.S. through Qatar for ending the war and was awaiting the president's response. The Federal Reserve raising its benchmark interest rate Wednesday for the first time in 3 years in an effort to quell stubbornly high inflation, and the central bank signaling another rate hike could occur later in the year. The quarter point interest lifts the Fed's key rate to about 3.9% and over time could result in higher borrowing costs for mortgages, auto loans, and credit cards. Brendan Farrington has died. The veteran news reporter was known for covering Florida politics and much more. Very well respected. Died at 60.
0: Hey, I am Brant, and her name is Sherry, and she's a friend and a colleague of mine, and we were just praying for her, actually, because she had a major surgery she just went through.
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8: 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Should I sell bonds now, and how to reposition your fixed income portfolio in high oil and high rate world? We know the treasury yields are rising as inflation pressures continue to mount. We talked about oil, we talked about food. It's unlikely to abate. We are in an inflationary world. No two ways to put it. This leaves bond investors mostly on their back foot. So does this mean you should sell your bonds, reduce your exposure bonds? How should you think about bonds in your portfolio when the broader bond indices are down for the year? If you hold a lot of long duration bonds, you're probably suffering mightily. You're looking at the equity returns as well. Even if you position your bond portfolio decently, it's still drastically underperforming equities. So a lot of people have an issue with that, and they see that particular underperformance, and they go, why should I be in bonds? Problem is that when something declines in value, that doesn't automatically make it a sell. Sometimes, at some point, it actually is a good buy. But you have to look at it in long-term context, as well as the economic backdrop that you're operating in. Now, the expected yield you should get from any bond investment is the yield to maturity at the time you purchase it. Now, it can be different, especially if there's defaults or something like that. But that's how you should think about what your return expectation should be. And then it's also, okay, now what volatility am I going to get by getting that yield? Because what risks am I taking? Am I taking duration risk to get that yield? Am I taking credit risk to get that yield? And within that time frame, you could feel that duration risk or that credit risk. Right now, you're feeling duration risk, which means that if you have long, intermediate, or longer-term bonds, you are feeling the pain. If you're taking credit risk but not a lot of duration risk, you're probably doing okay. Luckily for us at KPP, we've been relatively short duration, kind of in the three to four year range in duration, and taking a little bit of credit risk, and so we're doing just fine. Actually looked at a client, we were outperforming the bond index this year by 400 basis points. That's for one client, so. But overall, we've been positioned well on the bond side. And being positioned well over the medium to long term in the bond market looks similar to that. Short duration and taking some credit risk. Not egregious credit risk, but taking some credit risk, meaning not hiding out in treasuries, not hiding out in the highest quality corporate bonds, but kind of in the middle. Maybe BBB, maybe BB, kind of the range that we play in. So you're getting a decent yield, but you can also keep the durations relatively short. And that's how you want to generally, over the next 10, 20 years, think about a bond portfolio. Ideally owning individual bonds versus a bond fund. But that's over the medium to long term. What does this rise in rates mean in the short term? Well, as bonds have sold off, if you're to buy new bonds, I think it's okay to maybe extend your bond duration a little bit because you've captured a lot of that increase. You're capturing a lot of that increase in interest rates already. Because there will be periods at some point, probably the next 2 or 3 years, rates will peak and you'll have a downtrend in rates over an extended period of time. And in that short window, you're going to want a little bit of duration. But over the long term, you don't want 20-year bond, 30-year bond. You want something that is intermediate, moving between 2 on the very short end, probably on average, to upwards of maybe 7 on the high end. But you probably don't want your bond portfolio to go further than that. If you go too short, well, you're exposing yourself to a drop in rates and reinvestment rate risk. You go too long, that's the duration risk that you're getting exposed to. So you have to balance it, but mainly keep it short to intermediate. And then what type of bonds do you want to own? We talked about either own corporates than treasuries. Or they take a little credit risk, smart good treasuries, sorry, good corporates, then just only own treasuries. Sounds easier, sounds safer. But the risk in today's world is not a deflationary bust. In a deflationary bust, that was 08. You wanted to own treasuries. What's happening now is a debt spiral to the upside. That's what's causing inflation, is our fiscal side of the ledger. That is not changing. You think the deficit is going to shrink considerably? Unlikely. That is the core of the inflationary problem we have. Yes, there are geopolitical issues, supply chain issues. But as Milton Friedman said, inflation is always and everywhere a monetary phenomenon. But now it's also a fiscal phenomenon. He lived in a world where fiscal dominance really wasn't a thing. It was always monetary. Now it's fiscal, with being enabled by monetary, meaning the Fed. Now, you don't get rid of bonds altogether, but you certainly underweight bonds in most portfolios. So that's how you want to think about underweight bonds, but have some for most people, especially pre-retirees and retirees, but you need to position the portfolio of the bonds accordingly. Now, on Fridays, you generally make time to fit in a quick rundown, some key benchmark numbers, so let me hit that list. Now, for you, the two-year treasury yield, 4.73%. Last week, it was at 4.62%, up 11 basis points on the week. That is a big move. And that's not just because the Fed raised rates. That was already priced in at the beginning of the week or the end of last week. It's that the Fed raised rates and they positioned themselves to continue to raise rates pretty much through this year for the next two meetings. That's what pushes the two-year yield up to 4.73%. Also, oil prices continue to stay relatively elevated. Diesel prices, very, very high. The inflation pressures are not going anywhere. 10-year Treasury, 4.99. Last week, 4.97. So what you see here is the yield curve flattened, up 11 basis points on the short end, up only 2 basis points on the long end. That's another reason why bank stocks actually started to struggle a little bit, because the yield curve is flattening. Gold, $4,390 an ounce, a $39 increase from last week. Silver, $66.71 an ounce, up $2.26 compared to last week. So silver really having a solid week. Oil settling at $100.40 per barrel on WTI, only a 10-cent increase compared to last week. So relatively flat despite a lot of volatility, but still $100 a barrel oil, which translates to high gas prices. And the national average is at $4.46, a 17-cent increase from last week. So this is now getting to a point where it's certainly having or likely to have a large impact on consumer spending. Here in California, the average $6.11 per gallon, a 19-cent increase compared to 1 week ago. In Indiana, you're still below $4, but just barely, $3.99 a gallon. Now let's pivot to the InvestTalk Voice Bank from 888-99-CHART.
12: Good morning, Justin and Luke. Jeff here from Maine. Love the show. And was just calling as I know in particular you guys aren't fond of airline stocks. Now you referenced capital intensive, low margin. And I just had a question on Delta Airlines stock, wondering, what are the positives that somebody might be seeing in this company versus what your guys' thoughts are, and maybe you guys think it's a good time to buy Delta stock. So, yeah, my question was regarding Delta Airlines, and look forward to hearing your response on the show. Take care, guys.
8: All right, looking at Delta Airlines, and I love this question mainly because, yes, historically we have not been big fans of airline stocks. My grandpa always talked about it. He kind of instilled that in me. And Steve never liked them, probably because my grandpa never liked them. But what I also learned was from my grandfather was that you have to have a flexible mind. And while the business of airlines still is relatively capital intensive and cyclical, the business has evolved. And it's no longer just about selling airline tickets, or at least directly selling airline tickets. A big part, a growing part of their business is actually points, miles, credit cards, rewards. In many ways, these airline companies are becoming more and more like a bank. The banks pay the airlines for the miles, which then they give those rewards to their cardholders, and they make a lot of money on that transaction. They charge a spread. The return equity is 20%. Very solid business. If you go back in history, I'll go back all the way to the 90s. I'm looking at Delta Airlines. Their return equity was all over the place, but it mainly was pretty low. In the recession of 02, 03, it was deeply negative. Obviously, post the 9/11, turned deeply negative in 2021 as well when the COVID shut down. So there are risks to major disruptions. However, their free cash flow just continues to march higher and near an all-time high. Earnings this year are supposed to be $6.26, up 8%, but then $8.50 next year, which is an all-time high. So we've actually started to buy this for clients. It's been an uptrend. It's a $79 stock, so forward-looking earnings about 10 times. We actually like it now that their business has evolved. And this is a good example of having an open mind. Now, from time to time, we receive questions via web form on investtalk.com. Here's one that came in earlier. Stanley says, I'm wondering what you think of 100% buffered ETFs, especially for regular accounts where bonds and bond funds generate taxable income. These buffered ETFs are liquid, although a loss from a purchase is at least theoretically possible as the prices do fluctuate. So these are more of those. I wish I had one. I wish you gave me a symbol about buffer ETFs. Just want to simplify one. Just trying to find one. Yeah, it's kind of a that what they do is they sell upside and they buy downside protection. So that's what they do. It's kind of like a cover call ETF, but they take that income and then they go buy downside protection. Over the long term, that's not going to be a win-win situation. Because you're capping the big years. And that downside, sure, it's nice to have that downside. But the total return is not going to be nearly as good over the long term as just buying the underlying index and holding it. So I'm not a huge fan of these. If it helps you sleep at night, that's fine. But buying that downside protection over the long term, not exactly a winning strategy. But it can make you feel better and it can buffer bad years. I understand that. But just the long-term return dynamics are not going to be in your favor. And they're going to be high fees, most likely. Let's squeeze in another listener question now.
13: Hello, Invest Talk guys. This is Greg from New Orleans. I just wonder if you could look at Johnson & Johnson. I've been watching it for a couple of years and seems to be at a good price right now. I'd like to know what you think. Thanks.
8: All right. Looking at Johnson & Johnson. It's in the healthcare space, we know, one of the largest out there. Earnings is supposed to be up 7% this year to 11.53, then 12.71 next year. It's in a strong uptrend, but it is definitely on the more expensive side. Take a look here. The good news about this name is that it's fairly well diversified in its business. It's not just a pharma name, but it does have some device business as well. You have Innovative Medicines at 64%, MedTechs at 36%. It's well diversified. 57% of its revenue comes from the United States, 23% Europe, 15% Asia Pacific, and 5% other. $650 billion market cap. Free cash flow, $22 billion. But let's take a look at its forward-looking enterprise value to EBITDA. It's around 19, which is near an all-time high, actually. Yeah, it's right near an all-time high. So what about the business deserves these level of multiples? Its growth has accelerated, but from mid-single digits to the high single digits. So I think from a momentum play, that's fine, but I don't think it's a great value at these levels. Now we're heading into our final break. Get your questions in now at 888-99-SHOW.
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indices or index investing has gained in popularity, there have been various periods where there's large drawdowns, and a lot of that has to do with the concentration of risk within those particular indexes. For example, in 2000 to 2002, the U.S. stock index fell 40%. Why? Because it was heavily concentrated in tech. Then you had the financial crisis in 08. The S&P, I think, was down, 56% peak to trough? And recently you had bonds, the bond index, so they're not immune either. Fell 13% in 2022 and has not recovered. That doesn't mean that those risks that are always present are going to be felt, but know that they're always there. I would say this, just because you took the risk, or just because you bought something and it did well for you, doesn't mean you didn't take the risk. Doesn't mean you weren't exposed to the risk. It just you caught the upside of taking that risk. But the longer you hold anything, the higher odds that you will eventually experience the downside. So what are the risks in today's major indices? Let's talk about first the largest, the U.S. Broad Total Stock Market Index. And you could call this the S&P as well. Now, over the past 15 years, it has evolved. Mainly because the concentration of the top 10 constituents have increased exposure to the technology sector, as well as extreme valuations. And this was felt in 2022. But the concentration of the top 10 crossing 20% threshold, that happened in 2020. That level hadn't been reached since the 1990s, during tech bubble 1.0, I call it. Then you had high real yields that constrained liquidity, and that's when you felt that high concentration and that large drop. Right, NASDAQ was down 33% that year. S&P was down about 19% on the year. And today, the current concentration is higher than levels you saw back in the 1930s. As we approach this fourth quarter, 9 U.S. stocks are worth over $1 trillion. And this poses the biggest risk. Technology stocks represent more than 1/3 of the U.S. market value. And the size of the semiconductor industry compared to the broader market now rivals railroad stocks in the 1920s. Especially in terms of market share of their industry. From a valuation standpoint, we're at 24.3 at the end of August. Now that's not as high as the 28 we saw in 2021, but it's still higher historically. And like I said, if you get a Fed tightening cycle that increases real rates enough, you will see that valuation correction once again. That's the equity markets, the U.S. equity markets. What about the treasury market, or the bond market, excuse me? As the level of treasury debt has risen, the percentage of the treasury share of the broader bond market index has risen as well. In 2003, it was only 22% of the index. Now it's 47%. Why? Because it's looking, the indices are looking at the broader broader debt market as a whole. And as treasuries grow as a percentage, you see that in that sector, in that index. And so you want to be careful when you're buying bond indices. And then lastly, emerging market indices, kind of same issue as our U.S. market. Very tech heavy, very AI heavy, and very expensive. Well, we're out of time. I appreciate you all tuning in to this episode of Invest Talk. 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Please tell your friends and family

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1: Invest Talk is a trademark of KPP Financial. Because of the nature of the interactive dialogue inherent in the format of this program, it's important for the listener to understand that not all comments made will apply to them. Specifically, nothing said shall be taken to be investment advice, or shall statements on this program be considered an offer to buy or sell security. Because such advice is rendered solely on an individual basis and at times will require that the investor review a prospectus before investing. InvestTalk is a copyrighted program of Klein, Pavlis, and Peasley Financial.

0: Hey, I am Brant, and her name is Sherry, and she's a friend and a colleague of mine, and we were just praying for her, actually, because she had a major surgery she just went through.
1: Yes, and I am very happy about something you actually talk about all the time, which is MediShare.
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1: You know what? It was seamless, and that's such a blessing when you're already nervous about a health issue, which I was.
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4: News this hour from Town Hall. I'm Ron Taylor. President Trump has returned to the White House tonight a bit early, having left his Camp David time in Maryland earlier than expected. The president shortening the trip as his administration weighs its next step in the war with Iran, ahead of his trip to New York next week for the General Assembly meeting. Iran said earlier yesterday that it had conveyed conditions to the U.S. through Qatar for ending the war and was waiting for the president's response. At an Oval Office event Friday, the president announcing a nationwide plan to lower Medicaid drug prices, thus helping state budgets.
5: President Trump is announcing that all 50 states will join a program to provide most favored nation pricing for some Medicaid drugs.
6: This will save states billions and billions of dollars per year on drugs and allow them to invest those savings in providing better health care and higher quality service for the American people. I mean, this one thing alone should win us the midterms.
5: Lower prices could help state budgets that help fund the programs.
6: Every state will now have the ability to use those extra billions of dollars to invest in other health care improvements or something else.
5: Jennifer King, Washington.
4: Several of the nation's largest left-leaning voter engagement and racial justice organizations are facing steep funding shortfalls and staffing cutbacks.
7: The shortfalls are setting off alarms among Democratic strategists who are betting on high turnout efforts this fall. Their financial woes are surfacing just as voting is getting underway in a midterm election that will determine control of Congress for the final 2 years of President Trump's term. In response, the Democratic National Committee says it's making what it calls historic investments in organizing what may be an uphill battle to get out the vote. Bob Agner reporting.
4: Saudi Arabia confirming yesterday that Yemen's Houthi rebels tried to attack its capital with a ballistic missile. More news at townhall.com.
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7: It's a tradition and an event that's been going on for just under 200 years. The 191st Oktoberfest is officially underway in Munich, Germany.
10: Munich's Oktoberfest kicked off with the city's mayor tapping the first keg of beer and opening the 191st edition of the world's largest folk festival. Over the course of 16 days, around 6 million visitors are expected at the Oktoberfest. The majority of them come from Germany, but millions of guests also travel from around the world. German authorities tightened security measures after the festival last year had to close temporarily due to overcrowding. This year, AI-powered cameras were installed to detect large crowds early on, while knives and flying objects have been banned as an added security measure. I'm Rika Ann Garcia.
7: President Trump launching a new unit focused on AI after leading figures in the industry warn people that it could get out of hand.
0: Hey, I am Brant, and her name is Sherry, and she's a friend and a colleague of mine, and we were just praying for her, actually, because she had a major surgery she just went through.
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17: Welcome to Motley Fool Hidden Gems Investing. I'm Travis Hoyam, joined today by Lou Whiteman and Dan Kaplinger. Guys, I think we've got a lot of AI news. There's interest rate news, but I want to start with something that's maybe a little bit more close to home for regular people, and that is the consumer all right? Consumers still drive about 70% of the economy. Federal spending data, as Lou keeps reminding me, is not actually all that bad. But you start looking at consumer goods stocks and these earnings reports, and things look a little less bright. Lennar said this week that their new orders were down for new homes were down 9%, and prices are actually down 30% from a year ago. I know they may be able to building a little bit different houses, but there's a lot of things that go into that. But that's a pretty big number. Nike's sales were down last fiscal year, and both Hoka and On reported weaker than expected results and lowered guidance. And GM said sales have fallen 6.8% early this year. Escalade sales are down 18%. Tahoe's down 8%. Suburban down 18%. Lou, it seems like things are a little weaker than we would like in the consumer space. Am I reading this right?
18: Well, I don't know how to read this because, for one, you have the whole macro-micro issue. We'll get to that in a second. But look at the data you just cited. The GM sales were the first half of 2026. That's not current, okay? It's not without value, but it's not current. On holdings, yeah, they aren't doing as great as they were before. On holdings is like 2% of the U.S. Shoe market.
17: Well, if you want to talk about Nike, they're a much bigger percentage than they're doing worse.
18: Well, Nike too, but yeah, but I mean, I haven't seen a lot of barefoot people, so I do think people are still buying shoes. U.S. home sales, long-running issues there. I don't think that is a new. It might be getting worse, but let me give some counterpoints too. U.S. retail sales were up 1.2% in August. That's the biggest jump in 5 years. Bank of America credit card data shows household spending up 4.5% year over year. Now, some of that might be inflation. I'm not saying the consumer is healthy, but the point is that they are spending more. They are somehow able to spend more than they did. Labor market remains quietly solid, if not unspectacular. Always come back to this, but I think it's so important to say the consumer. We talk about the consumer, but the consumer is not one guy. It's not one family. It is the aggregate of 130 million plus U.S. households. Mm-hmm. Some of those households are struggling. And yes, I'm guessing some of those households are struggling more than 2 years ago. And I don't want to be dismissive of that. We are not trending in the right direction. But as long as there is a critical mass among those 130 million households that are business as usual, spending what they spend, the consumer is fine, even with the stresses. So two things can be true. A lot of brands, especially brands that are selling premium products, are finding it harder to sell those products today. Yet the economy, the consumer, is kind of somehow humming along.
17: Dan, one of the reasons that I brought up the names that I did is Lou has been talking about this K-shaped economy for a while. And a lot of those brands that I talked about are the top of that K. They were the people that are supposed to be doing well. The people who are buying Escalades, the people who are, you know, I use the SUVs because that's where the money is made in the auto business, is still those, you know, big, expensive SUVs and trucks. There's more deals on trucks. I talked about all the SUVs and sales are down. So it seems like if we have a K-shaped economy and the part of the K that's doing well is not doing nearly as well as it was a year ago, that's something.
12: Agree. But I wonder if we're started to head more towards maybe, I don't know what you'd call it, an E-shaped economy or something like that, where that top end of the K kind of breaks into a couple of different...
17: Protect the rights on that E-shaped economy.
12: Couple different legs there, though, you know, because I think that you have a decent number of people in the upper middle class who thought that they had secure jobs, thought that they were at... They still are at the upper end of the income spectrum. But they're looking ahead and they're seeing trends. We're going to get to AI later in the show, I think. But they're seeing things that might put that at risk. And I think that in some of those cases, that makes those folks kind of think twice about, okay, yes, things are good now, but do I want to really go out and get another big car payment? Do I really want to spend money on another premium good that maybe I don't desperately need at this moment? So I think that you're starting to see some of those cracks in the armor kind of get a little bit bigger in an area that, like you point out, up until now has been kind of at the top end of the K.
17: Let's talk about those interest rates, because I think that's another piece of this that is ultimately important and drives things like home sales, which, you know, drives jobs in certain segments of the market. Same thing with auto sales. That's a big jobs provider. So Lou, interest rates up. In the short term, the Federal Reserve raised interest rates this week. They're also expected to raise rates at least once more in the next, you know, maybe a few months. But we've also seen treasuries increase yields. I mean, borrowing costs is going up, not only for companies, but for consumers as well. So this just seems like another headwind when we look at the consumer.
18: I'm not sure this is a headwind for the consumer, but the only reason why is I think the Fed is way behind the curve here. The Fed is just basically, the Fed finally walked outside and got wet and said, hey, you know what? It's raining. That's what I think happened this week. The rates in the real economy are way out ahead of the Fed. And there's some good news there, because for that reason, I don't think rate hikes will do much to affect lending rates in the real economy. If anything, I think we were this close to the Fed's rate hike actually bringing down rates. And we can get into that if you want. But a lot of it, I think there was a scenario just briefly until someone opened their mouth where mortgage rates actually traded down after the Fed announced
17: that.
18: Well, because look, nobody is buying or nobody is deciding to buy a 20-year treasury based on the Fed's overnight lending rate. That's just not how it works.
17: Which, by the way, is the one thing that the Fed controls, right. That short-term rate.
18: Right. And the Fed can sort of influence the direction of rates there. Mm-hmm. But that is a market decision, and it's based largely on how much premium do I have to take on to accept the risk that I might not be paid back? And for most of our country's history, that has been a pretty low premium because treasuries get paid back. But over the last year, we have had issues about, you know, Fed independence, Fed credibility. And I think the Fed going against the White House and saying we have to raise rates, and we were unanimous here, that helps credibility and could put pressure on rates. But then, of course, later that night, we had the president saying, oh, well, the chairman only voted that way because I told him to. I don't think that helped things, but that's what's going on right there right now. It's, you know, the Fed can't set rates. Supply and demand for capital coupled with perceived payback risk is what sets rates. We've been here for a while. The economy has shown it can survive, and some parts of the economy can thrive at these levels. I mean, this isn't Goldilocks, because there's a lot of pressure in a lot of areas. But for now, interest rates are something I'm watching, not something I'm worried about.
17: Dan, what about the corporate side of things? Because, you know, corporations are affected by this as well. Profitability will be affected. Investment, if we're going to put several trillion dollars into artificial intelligence, that's going to mean a lot of borrowing. And now those rates are going up to levels that maybe makes that a little bit more questionable. So how do you see these rates on a corporate side?
12: It's true that those corporate rates should be going up, but a lot of corporations are finding ways to go ahead and borrow anyway. This past week, Axon Enterprise, ticker AXON, went in and went into the convertible corporate bond market.
17: I've seen a lot more of those, yeah.
12: Raised $1 billion at 0% with an equity kicker. So you can get around, if you have a company with growth prospects, you can get around the higher interest rates by giving people a piece of, you know, hopefully your appreciating stock price. But yeah, we just haven't seen these higher interest rates slow down anybody who needs money, whether it's the big hyperscalers or even folks smaller, lower down on the technology chain. There's an arms race going on, and whoever gets to the finish line has the best potential to win. That makes short-term credit decisions pretty easy to make, especially you consider, yeah, interest rates are high, but they're only high relative to where they were in the 20-teens. We're really just back historically to kind of a relatively normal level. And there's a bunch of, you know, my parents would be laughing at me saying, oh no, mortgage rates at 7%. I mean, come on, I mean, make it 17, and maybe they'd start having the conversation.
18: Yeah, that is so important to consider right now, because right, it doesn't make things any less painful for those having to borrow when you could have borrowed at 2.5% a few years ago. But historically, we have seen that we can survive and be okay at these levels. And I think that that is what we're seeing. I mean, look, corporations are basically paying the same thing on debt now that they were paying 3-6 months ago, and that hasn't slowed the momentum. Again, there's so much right now going on, so many moving parts. Bottom line is, I don't see any easy way out of the current rate situation. And in fact, I think that, you know, the target rates that the Fed sets are, you know, kind of weirdly low. So I think everything's going to be inching up. I think we just have to find companies that can long term survive and do okay with these rates. And I'll say, Dan and I have talked about this on the Motley Fool live stream early in the week. In a period of 0% interest rates, a lot of companies that, in hindsight, I don't want to say frauds, but just weren't great business plans, were able to continue on and kind of deceive investors. Because look, when money was free, they used that money and they kept going. There's actually a useful filter as an investor to having money cost something and there to be a cost of capital, and actually to filter out the companies that can't survive that. And, you know, so again, it's a different environment. It's not as easy as it was. There's downside for those trying to get mortgages. But I think it's actually a healthy environment right now, so I'm not too worried about it.
17: A lot for investors to think about in the back half of 2026. When we come back, we're going to catch up on AI this week. 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
27: Ah, good. 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
27: Who's asking? 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
27: 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Okay. Squirrel. Has anybody seen Mr. Squirrel?
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33: 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My big question for you guys is, what did we learn about artificial intelligence in this, you know, multi-trillion-dollar market that is driving over half of the S&P 500? We started the week. It was, remember, just 5 or 6 days ago that we were all worried about an extinction-level event coming from AI. The market seemed to really be impacted by that on Monday, recovered by kind of late in the day. And Tuesday, we had completely forgotten that that was a thing. We're getting more deals signed, more debt taken out, like Dan alluded to earlier. Dan, what is really going on here? Is this all just kind of normal course of business now with AI?
12: I just don't think safety was ever going to be a change to the investment proposition for the same reason that nuclear Armageddon was never really a change to investment propositions. There's risk out there and maybe it happens. If it does, the last thing anybody's going to be thinking about is their investment portfolio. So you just kind of set that aside and say, okay, yeah, it's there or whatever. But in terms of regulation, you have the U.S. government more than happy not to provide regulation. And that's the kind of market that I think AI investors are most comfortable with, because it lets everybody do their thing. It lets everybody try to attack the opportunity, try to take their view, pick whatever niche they think they can execute best in, and kind of move forward with that. And so I think it refocuses investors on the long-term question, which is still the same. It's, are companies, are consumers going to adopt AI? At what level will they do that? And how will the companies that have made these AI products, how will they monetize that? So I think that's the question that we're refocusing on now. And at least for now, things look generally good in that area.
18: You always see the world through the prism that you've set up for yourself. But my cynical, I guess, look of this is that I don't see a lot of economic value from the frontier models. I just don't. I think what we're seeing so far is that lesser models, the ones that we aren't spending $250 billion and hiring, you know, people for $100 million to develop, that's where a lot of the actual enterprise value and, you know, just economic value is being generated. So if I was the CEO of one of these companies that has been promising imaginary friends and artificial intelligence forever, you know, like general intelligence, and suddenly I realize ahead of my IPO that a lot of the actual revenue is coming not from the frontier where I'm spending all this money, but on lesser models, I would think of ways to both save face, but also redirect the business towards where the revenue is. And, you know, maybe I'm way off here, but this is a pretty convenient way. Like, we have to slow these frontier models, not because we're losing trillions on them and there may not be the value that we thought. They may be more science projects than businesses. No, we're doing it to save humanity. Okay. And that's kind of, I don't discount the fact that one of these could do something. I mean, most technologies have had unintended consequences over the years, so I don't want to be too dismissive, but I feel like the narrative here, the kind of the take is that maybe OpenAI and Anthropic kind of de-emphasize some of that and emphasize on where they're making money. And maybe that turns them into better or more palatable investments once they're finally public.
33: Dan, this is the thing that I keep thinking about with this AI space. There's so much money going into it, and yet the two leading companies, Anthropic and OpenAI, were the question I think this week was, do they really have a moat? And is there a real profitable business underneath, or do they need to invent something like this to sort of get regulatory capture? So, you know, Lou and I talked about these AI moats earlier in the week, but how do you think about investing in this space and what the potential competitive durable advantage is? Because it seems like the market is saying everybody's going to win right now, but historically that's not the way that this works.
12: I don't have a great answer for that, just because history's been kind of up and down on that question. I mean, certainly when dawn of the PC generation, you had Microsoft jump into the software market. It was a dominant player in the software market, but it was not the only player in the software market, because other companies came in. They attacked specialty problems that needed specialty software to run. And so now you have thousands of different companies operating in the software space. It doesn't mean that Microsoft didn't find a way to succeed in the long run. There was more than ample opportunity for that to happen. And so I think on a positive vein, maybe that is an answer for the AI frontier model companies. It's like, yeah, they may not have a long-term competitive moat in the areas where they are concentrating now because they're just building the foundation. But once they have identified those competitive threats, then they can say, okay, yeah, we're going to need to let this one go, but we still feel like we have expertise in some other area that can be the seed that grows the business into kind of the second phase of its existence.
18: Right. And that's the thing. I mean, another word for moat is who is definitely going to win. here, right? You know, who is going to, you know, predict the future? And the real issue, I think, isn't the fact, I mean, there's definitely a there with AI. There's definitely a lot of value. But right now in the US, we have 13 companies valued at over $1 trillion. One of them is an AI company. We have two more that hope to go public and are talking trillions. So these are the best of the best. A lot of forward revenue is priced into that trillion, correct? I mean, they're not worth it today. The idea that I am forced to assume all three are going to be big winners.
0: Yeah.
18: Is, I think, the real sticking point for the markets right now. One of these companies, maybe two of them, are likely to be worth $1 trillion or more, or to be among the top 15 companies in the world. To invest in any one of them right now assumes that that is definitely a winner at this valuation. And that's a tough assumption to make.
33: And the other thing you're assuming is that the existing big tech companies who are also spending trillions of dollars are going to be losers. You know, and I think this week has been Google and Alphabet. You know, where are they, right? Muse came out of nowhere. That's great product. Where in the world? We may be talking next week about Google taking over AI because they introduced Gemini 4 and a new great product on top of it. So we will see. When we come back, we're going to see where Dan and Lou are seeing value in the market. You're listening to Motley Fool, Hidden Gems Investing.
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10: With SRN News, I'm Ron Taylor. President Trump has returned early to the White House after leaving Camp David in Maryland. Earlier than expected to arrive, the president shortened his trip at his administration, weighing in as next steps in the war with Iran and ahead of his trip to New York next week for the UN General Assembly. Iran said earlier yesterday that it had conveyed information and conditions to the U.S. through Qatar for ending the war and was awaiting the president's response. Federal Reserve raising the benchmark interest rate Wednesday for the first time in 3 years in an effort to quell stubbornly high inflation, and the central bank signaled yet another rate hike could be in the offing later in the year. President Trump launching a new unit focused on AI after leading figures in the industry publicly sounded the alarm of the growing technology. AI Force will be overseen by a newly appointed AI czar as well. This is SRN News.
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33: Welcome back to Motley Fool, Hidden Gems Investing. At the top of the show, we talked about weak consumer numbers and some of the numbers that are coming out of companies that don't look all that great. And that means that their stocks, a lot of them, are down significantly over the past year or two. So I wanted to get an idea where Lou and Dan are looking at values and what sort of factors they're looking for if you're looking for values in some of these beaten up areas of the market. So I'm going to give you a group of companies. I want you to pick your top stock in this group. And tell me why. What is attracting you about those specific companies? So we're going to start with apparel and shoes. The companies are Nike, Lululemon, Deckers Outdoor, which makes Hoka, and On Holdings. The common thing that all of these companies have together is they are all down over 50% from their high. So Dan, when you look at those kind of stocks, what do you like and why?
12: Yeah, so it's hard for me to be objective about this because I own Lululemon Athletica. I owned it before the big rise, and I have owned it all the way down. So I am now a proud owner of a round-trip stock. But the thing that I look at with Lululemon is just how many mistakes it has made recently, but historically how it has been able to recover from those mistakes. I do think that that is still an option that Lululemon has. They still have a core audience that is interested in them. They have shown in the past a willingness not to give up, even after some pretty big mistakes. And I am hopeful that that is what will happen again, that the company will eventually stop making mistakes. They've been making more than I had hoped, which is why that drawdown is as big as what you said it was. But I still think that the consumer demand for the product is there and that eventually that should help the company recover.
18: Yeah. I want to throw back the curtain a little here of people listening. Travis managed to find four categories that I just have no interest in investing anything
33: I'm
18: in.
33: I'm trying
18: right
33: to
18: now,
33: make it
18: okay?
33: tough on Lou every day.
18: Right, right. I mean, maybe one of these for a cycle. But yeah, so, you know, with he always does that boilerplate at the end about how this is not personalized advice. Do not. You know, but my real answer here is none for all of the above. But look, here's the way I see it. Lululemon caught lightning in a bottle. They managed to get people to overpay for yoga pants. They might do that again, but I'm not betting on it. Otherwise, it is just a, you know, incremental retailer from here. And yeah, On Holdings, kind of the same story, but it was shoes. They have managed to capture something. May it long continue. May it bounce back. But I don't think you can predict that something that is a red hot trend will come back to it.
33: This morning they signed Mbappe. You don't think that's a needle mover for them?
18: I mean, but look, everybody has someone. Everybody signs someone, which kind of gets to Nike. What's special about that anymore, too? I'm taking Deckers here only because they have three brands. They have shown a willingness to acquire brands and kind of buy lightning in the bottle again here. I don't think any of these are really, I can find better alternatives to put my money than anything in apparel right now. But Deckers has a history of diversifying further. So I'll lean in there.
33: I would love to see Dan in some Lululemon and Lou in some Uggs if we can do a live recording one of these days. All right, let's look at home builders. There's a bunch of names here, but the thing that was striking to me was the Lennar numbers this week and the fact that they have had to go to a much lower price point than we had just a few years ago. There was a spike during 2021 and 2022, but things are definitely down over the past couple of years. So Lennar, D.R. Horton, Toll Brothers, Meritage Homes, Lou, those are the names that I picked out. If you're looking in this space, what are you looking for in a home builder?
18: So I know there are differences here, but here's my honest, and this is the one segment that we're going to get to that I would invest at the right point of the cycle. I don't think it's the right point in the cycle. So for right now, for me, none of these work. There are just too many headwinds on housing. We mentioned rates before. We talked about just labor issues with immigration policies, tariffs, and you know, for the supply chains, this is just not a good time. I'd probably, NVR is one that's not on this, would be my first choice just because they're so well run. I think, though, if you make me pick one, it's Horton for the just diversification, and it's a decently run business. But again, I don't see why that catalyst is going to come and housing is going to rebound anytime soon. So I'd be reluctant to jump in here. I'd rather be late.
12: It's funny because I've had some of the same thoughts. I mean, we've had home building has had such a, I don't know, secular tailwind from we hear about affordability, we hear about a lack of good entry-level homes. That's been an arguable bull market thesis for a lot of these companies, and yet it just doesn't seem to materialize. Whether it's rising costs for materials, whether it is, yeah, there's demand, but not in every area. And where there is demand, it's kind of, you know, not always at the entry level. So out of these four, I would go with Toll Brothers, ticker TOL. That is the one that I see benefiting the most from this continued, yeah, maybe it's a decaying K, but it's still K-shaped. And I think that the emphasis on the higher end of the market is something that will continue to pay off longer than at the lower end of the market. And hopefully Toll Brothers will be able not to have to make some of the same concessions to the same level that we're seeing, that we're likely to see entry level home builders make as mortgage rates rise. A lot of time when mortgage rates rise, it's the builders who end up kind of eating that on the new home side by giving enough incentives to effectively reduce the mortgage rate to something that's affordable for those buyers.
33: One area that I hope you guys are both in agreement is that restaurants have some sort of future. So it seems like there's got to be some sort of value here. We've got five stocks on this list, but I have a question for you, which is, which one of these is in the biggest drawdown and how big is it? The five stocks are Chipotle, Sweetgreen, Dutch Bros, Wendy's, and Wingstop. Lou, you have a guess?
18: I guess Sweetgreen or Wingstop, probably.
33: Dan?
12: I think maybe Chipotle with around 60%, something like that.
33: Chipotle is down 52% from its all-time high. Sweetgreen down 91.1% from its all-time high. All of these stocks are down over 50% in a currently a over 50% drawdown. So if you look at those five stocks, Dan, where are things getting a little bit tasty?
12: Yeah, so I still go by Chipotle restaurants when I'm traveling on the road. Nobody local here, but when I'm traveling, I definitely see them. I definitely see the lines are long. People are still going. Yes, they've had that CEO transition. Yes, they've had some growing pains, but they still have those big expansion plans. And yeah, from a competitive standpoint, they face many of the same challenges that all the other restaurant stocks do. But I just think that concept is a popular one. It has bridged generations to some extent. So I think that there's enough timeline for them to bounce back and figure out how to adapt to this new environment in the restaurant world where you're getting more automation and dealing with a different supply chain than you used to.
18: So you said tasty, which made me think of Cava, because that's obviously...
33: I left Cava off just for you, because I didn't want to make this too easy for you, Lou.
18: Well, no, and you know, I wouldn't buy Cava either, though. Again, just restaurants, gosh, there are easier ways to make money in my mind. Chipotle, the interesting thing, I've stopped going there because I think quality is down. And I know I'm not alone there. I don't know if that's true or not. Of these, if I was to lean in, because again, I'm not good at seeing where lightning could be caught in a bottle, but the one company on this list that is still on the right side of the, like early in the growth curve, is Dutch Bros. So I don't know if it's going to be a huge market beater or not, but I'll buy that and just see if they can pull off the time to get into these is early in the trend when the trend still is working. Sweetgreen's has run into problems. Sweetgreen's is a good example of why this doesn't always work, but maybe Dutch Brothers can continue and kind of be a shooting star for a while, and I can ride it and hopefully get off before it falls.
33: I've been told by a listener that Cava is coming to our area, so I may have to make a pilgrimage. I will say what you said in Chipotle is totally right, and what's so wild about Chipotle and you know, just talks about their previous management team and what a good job they did. It is so dependent store to store what your experience is. And you know, we ordered something this week. We have five people in the family. Every single one of the items had something wrong, and I went through their, you know, at the app, it's really hard to make a complaint. There's detailed forms, they have an AI running it. It took 6 seconds to deny my claim. That so they're calling me crazy for getting the wrong items delivered to our house, and I have kids who are upset. It is one of those companies that seems so easy because it's something that, you know, people crave, but when you get those mistakes and those operating errors, it is pretty infuriating for customers. So I do think that Lou's right, that the quality there just isn't what it used to be. All right, let's end with auto stocks. I know an area that Lou doesn't typically like to invest, but you know, these companies are profitable. It is a driver of the economy, lots of jobs. So auto stocks, they have GM, Ford, Ferrari on the complete other end of the market, and Tesla. Anything interesting there for you, Lou?
18: So, I mean, again, the problem with autos is this is an industry that over 100 plus years of data, when times are good, it's low margin. Okay. So, yeah, I don't. Why would you buy that when you can get a Garrett Motion or one of their suppliers that just have better margins, better profits? But look, if you force me to pick one here, Tesla, I just don't understand the valuation. I get it's not an auto valuation, but I can't go there. Ferrari is the one that has kind of escaped this business model I'm talking about, which is just brutal. Ferrari's issues are all just kind of self-harm. They have a waiting list that stretches out almost to the end of the decade. All you have to do is make the daggone cars and get them out, and you can make money. So I will take that just because it's a different business model, and one that if the right people are running it should work better than a normal automaker.
33: Dan?
12: Yeah, I'm there with Ferrari. I think GM and Ford, a lot of Americans are underplaying the impact that the tariffs on Canada are having just on the Canadian mindset on the North American market generally, not just in autos, but especially in autos, because so much of Southern Ontario's economy depends on this. GM and Ford, if that starts to unravel, if we start to get signs that this is not just a negotiating chip and things are never going to go back to the status quo, which just seems, as this goes on, it seems more likely, it's going to be a problem. They're going to have to undo a lot of the things that they did in order to take advantage of these trade agreements. If the trade agreements go away, then they're going to have to do things. It's not necessarily that they're going to be less efficient in the long run, although plenty of people will make that argument. It's just that they invested heavily to make it the most efficient for what may now be a time that is in the past. So with that in mind, I prefer a company that can stand the test of time, that it has minimal tariff exposure, just in the sense that, hey, if you buy a Ferrari, you're going to go ahead and pay the extra $100,000 or whatever it is. You've been on that waiting list for however long you've been. What are you going to do? Leave the waiting list because there's a 20% tariff or whatever it might be? I just don't see it. So from that perspective, I think Ferrari, again, playing to that K-shaped economy as well, just has the most staying power, the most predictability going forward.
33: definitely a company with a lot of pricing power. When we come back, we're going to talk about an end of an era at Berkshire Hathaway. 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
11: As always, people on the program may have interest in the stocks they talk about, and the Motley Fool may have formal recommendations for or against, so don't buy or sell stocks based solely

0: shift on the board. There's going to be three Buffetts on a board of 13 directors, and that's not changing. It's just the first name of the person on the chair nameplate is going from Warren to Howard.
1: And let's remember, the Buffetts still, I mean, they should control this company. Between the foundation and, and the family holding, it makes sense that the Buffetts in charge. And yes, Howard is the son, but before we call Nepo baby, he's been on the board since 1993. Okay, so, I mean,
2: His time on the board basically is as old as Warren Buffett was when he took over Berkshire Hathaway.
1: Yeah, yeah. So we're not exactly just throwing in the boss's kid here. Look, the real question is, should we care? Like what has Berkshire become from here? I still think a dividend would help, making the case that it is just ballast waiting for that contrarian moment where it works. But increasingly, it's just so big. I don't know if they can beat the market consistently. And that's a bigger problem than the first name of the chairman.
0: I just like the way that they, when they have strong returns, the way that they have them. I can't tell you the number of days when I've seen a big AI stock route. It's Berkshire Hathaway among that top 10 that's going up. And I'm willing to see a little bit of that. It's somewhat true in reverse as well, but I'm willing to put up with that just for diversification in my somewhat tech-heavy portfolio.
2: Yeah, everything has become pretty tech-heavy, and Berkshire Hathaway is kind of a ballast against that. We like to end the show with the stocks on our radar, bring in Dan Boyd for his thoughts behind the glass. Dan Kaplinger, you're up first. What are you looking at?
0: So I'm looking at a little stock for a change, Kraken Robotics, ticker over-the-counter trades, KRKNF. This is a company in the national security industry, a drone maker, but it specializes in drones and supporting systems for subsea ocean-based autonomous operation. And so it's got things like sonar systems, optical sensors, complex navigational equipment and communications equipment, along with the power systems to keep these operational for long periods of time. So much stuff happens under the sea that can otherwise escape detection. This is an important way for the government to support its national security obligations to us, the public.
2: Dan, not only does Kraken have a cool name, they have a cool logo, which is a scary looking octopus. What are your thoughts?
3: Yes. Yeah, that was actually what I was going to talk about with this is cool name, cool logo. It seems like high technology stuff. I don't know. It sounds like it might be a winner here.
2: All right, Lou, you have a lot to live up to here.
4: Yeah.
2: Don't bring a boring airline to us.
1: I'm going to. And one, Dan, the logo is a tulip, which is not as cool as a sea monster, I'm going to admit right now. But the tulip airline is United Airlines, ticker UAL. And Dan, I'm looking at it now because shares are down more than 20% since July 1st. Investors, I think they're pretty right to be worried. A combination of high fuel prices and that weaker consumer we discussed earlier, that would finally catch up the airlines needing the profits. It makes sense, but United Management this week said, not so fast. They say bookings remain, and I quote, tremendously strong, with about 35% of tickets already sold for the December holiday period. So, fools, get them in now. You better start buying now. Management believes that demand is strong enough to cover those higher fuel costs with ticket hikes. They're also in the process of renegotiating a credit card deal with JP Morgan Chase, which could generate hundreds of millions of dollars in incremental revenue. Dan, investing in airlines can be dangerous. You have to play the cycle right, but it appears this cycle still has room to run. And if so, United trading at just barely 10 times earnings. That looks like decent value here.
2: Dan, how much do you love airlines raising their prices?
3: With a looming affordability crisis and fuel prices going through the roof, gang, I don't know if it's the time to be investing in airlines.
1: Fair enough.
2: All right. Kraken or United Airlines, what's going on your watch list this week, Dan?
3: Well, I believe the listeners can call me a broken man on a Halifax pier because we're going to go with Kraken.
2: All right. Congratulations to Dan Kaplinger. I got to look at Kraken as well. I think that one's interesting. Well, that's all the time we have for the show. For Dan Kaplinger, Lou Whiteman, and Dan Boyd behind the glass, I'm Travis Hoyam. Thanks for listening. We'll see you here tomorrow.
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5: 1220 KDOW. News this hour from Town Hall. I'm Ron Taylor. President Trump returned to the White House earlier than expected after leaving Camp David in Maryland.
6: FoxNews.com says Mr. Trump's return comes as the administration weighs its next steps in the war with Iran. The president's early return also comes ahead of his upcoming trip to New York for the UN General Assembly. Iran says it has revealed conditions to the U.S. through Qatar for ending the war and is waiting for President Trump's response.
5: Correspondent Andrew Stewart reporting. The midterm elections are less than 2 months away, but in some states, early voting begins in September. These states began their early voting on Friday, with one more starting later in the month. Virginia, South Dakota, and Minnesota allow voters to begin casting ballots for the 2026 midterms on September 18th. Meanwhile, early voting in Illinois begins 40 days ahead of the election on September 24th. Sioux Falls voters Lori Whitley and Marcel Self say rising prices are on their mind.
7: I filled my gas tank up yesterday, and it was over $60 to fill my gas tank. I'm not happy.
8: I filled mine up and it was over 30. I've never had to pay that for gas.
7: Yeah. And going to the grocery store is scary in itself as well.
8: Right, every time you go, the prices are higher.
7: So yeah, there's a few things that we need to change and fix.
5: President Trump is launching a new unit focused on artificial intelligence after leading figures in the interest in the industry publicly at sounding the alarm over the growing technology and concerns there. Air Force, it's called AI Force, rather, will be overseen by a newly represented and appointed AI czar. The president had appointed investor David Sachs as his AI and crypto czar before the business person stepped down from that role. News and analysis found at townhall.com.
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21: And I'm Monica Ricks in the Bloomberg Newsroom. Here are some of the stories we're watching. Treasury Secretary Scott Bessent and China's Vice Premier He Lifeng will lead talks on trade and other pressure points today in New York ahead of next week's presidential summit in Washington. Bloomberg's Ed Kalecki has details.
22: The negotiators will lay the groundwork for a high-profile meeting between President Trump and Chinese President Xi Jinping on September 24th in Washington. Energy disruptions from the Iran war, the artificial intelligence boom, and trade and investment are likely to top the agenda as both sides work to maintain stability in a tariff truce that expires in November. Adding urgency for U.S. officials to extend the deal are midterm elections where inflation is a persistent voter concern. Ed Kalecki, Bloomberg Radio.
21: U.S. Central Command says oil and liquefied natural gas shipments through the Strait of Hormuz just hit their highest level since the war with Iran started.
23: The volume of crude oil, cargo, and liquid natural gas these past 2 weeks is higher than at any point in the past 6 months.
21: Admiral Bradley Cooper says the progress shows a U.S. naval blockade and mine-clearing efforts in the strait are paying off. But the soaring cost of moving oil around the world is now making some long-distance crude trades uneconomical due to a shortage of available supertankers. Moving a cargo from Houston to Asia now adds about $26 a barrel to the cost of supplying the world's largest crude importing region. And that's threatening to disrupt flows at a time when fuel markets have never been tighter. President Trump says he's naming an AI czar as he continues to push tech companies to race ahead with development despite growing safety concerns. Leaders of the biggest AI platforms have been warning all week it's time to slow down that development, but the president's brushed off risks as a hoax. And there are plenty of Federal Reserve officials to listen for in the week ahead, marked by a relatively light economic calendar. Bloomberg's Karen Moscow takes a look.
24: Chicago Fed President Austin Goolsbee starts us off on Monday when he talks about monetary policy at the official Monetary and Financial Institutions Forum in London. Tuesday, New York Fed President John Williams and Fed Vice Chair Philip Jefferson speak at the U.S. Treasury Market Conference. Wednesday, we hear from Fed Governor Michael Barr. And Thursday, we get the weekly report on initial jobless claims as well as new home sales. Friday, it's consumer sentiment and durable goods orders. Karen Moscow, Bloomberg Radio.
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29: My guest is Second Amendment expert Andrew Willinger, Bloomberg Supreme Court reporter Greg Storr.
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29: Welcome to the Bloomberg Law Show. I'm June Grosso. Ahead in this hour, the high-stakes criminal racketeering trial of Huawei, 8 years in the making. The Justice Department is ramping up a controversial investigation into Trump's perceived enemies, going back a decade. And can the Supreme Court's shadow docket be fixed? During his first term, President Trump raised national security concerns about the Chinese company Huawei, the world's biggest supplier of telecommunications network equipment.
32: Huawei is something that's very dangerous. You look at what they've done from a security standpoint, from a military standpoint, it's very dangerous.
29: While the U.S. government lobbied Western allies to avoid using the Chinese company's products in their high-speed wireless networks, U.S. prosecutors charged Huawei with stealing technology, plotting to steal trade secrets, defrauding banks, and violating trade sanctions. 8 years after those charges were brought, the criminal racketeering trial against Huawei is finally kicking off in Brooklyn, New York, in the shadow of a September 24th summit in D.C. between Trump and China's President Xi Jinping. Joining me is business law professor Eric Talley of Columbia Law School. Eric, the government is really bringing a sprawling case against Huawei. Tell us about the charges.
33: The government's trial against Huawei basically has three clusters of allegations. One is sort of bank and wire fraud actions that are related to business with sanctioned countries like Iran and North Korea. That's one cluster. A second has to do with trade secret theft, kind of industrial espionage. And the third is kind of a throw-in. It's a racketeering charge that basically is a conspiracy theory that ties all three of these claims together.
29: The RICO charges are traditionally used to target organized crime conspiracies. How does the government prove a RICO case here?
33: The thing that holds the same as the other two is that RICO basically requires what's sometimes known as a predicate offense, that there's got to be some underlying wrongdoing that is then sort of part of an overall strategy that is, you know, about a continuous organized pattern of criminal activity. So the triggers for RICO are actually still going to be the same as the first two allegations, trade secret theft and bank and wire fraud. But in addition, the government's going to actually have to bring evidence that these weren't just sort of one-off events, but that they were part of a continuous, organized, orchestrated pattern of Huawei and not just, you know, spot cherry-picked examples.
29: During the opening statements, the federal prosecutor told jurors that crime was a business strategy for Huawei. Theft, lies, corruption for 20 years. But the company's attorney countered with, it's about competition, not conspiracy, innovation, not theft, ordinary business dealings, not criminal conduct. Which argument do you think the jury will find more convincing?
33: Well, one of the reasons this is going to trial is that both of these types of arguments are actually reasonably good. Huawei is 100% correct that this is an incredibly competitive industry in which different manufacturers are essentially trying to one-up one another And if you can sort of outflank your competition even by a little, you can take an awful lot of market share. That's in many ways very, very healthy forms of competition. But because employees go back and forth, because there are different business dealings, because there are trade fairs, it often can give rise to claims that you got your edge through an impermissible sort of approach. But Huawei's, you know, overall claim is that this is a really, really competitive industry, and it's unfair to look at specific anecdotes as a way to lay out some kind of a systematic pattern. They're just anecdotes. On the other hand, the government's got some decent anecdotes, you know, particularly on the trade secret dimension. They have got some pretty vivid examples of unauthorized stealing of source code for routers, user manuals, or antenna technology. And they even have some evidence of one Huawei employee physically breaking off a piece of T-Mobile's phone testing robot to take back home and to study it. And so these are going to be pretty vivid, particularly for a jury, but they are also consistent with this being a very, very competitive industry. I think there's really going to be this sort of question about whether these specific events that the government has seemingly hard evidence about are going to be enough to convince the jury that this is really, you know, not only significant events that themselves constitute episodes of criminal activity, criminal trade secrets, but they're also part of this overarching, longstanding conspiracy.
29: The Trump administration has moved away from criminally charging corporations. Now it's pursuing this really ambitious prosecution against a Chinese company. What are the political overtones here?
33: Well, it's an interesting political setting because this case started under the first Trump administration. It was then inherited by President Biden, and now it's being tried in a broader sort of U.S.-China technology race and competition under the second Trump administration. It's relevant to note that even the Biden administration pushed the ball forward on this case. A Huawei employee who was living in Vancouver was, in fact, you know, subject to extradition orders and entered into a deferred prosecution agreement. Some of the things that she essentially put into that settlement have now evidently been accepted as statements of fact by the trial court judge that are going to be difficult for Huawei to, you know, sort of push back against because it's from one of their own former employees. But, you know, one of the bigger stages here is not just Huawei itself or the Trump administration's attitude towards businesses and whether it takes a more hands-off approach or hands-on approach. There's an overarching U.S. versus China theme to this as well that has, you know, played a big role in the first Trump administration, continues to play a role in this Trump administration. And, you know, in many ways, some of the allegations had already been substantially served up on a platter before the second Trump administration actually was in power.
29: How successful have federal prosecutors been in prosecutions of Chinese companies?
33: There have been some successes. This is a large company, however. This is not sort of a fly-by-night company that is, you know, essentially pilfering trade secrets here or there. And so, you know, in terms of the target of the size of Huawei, this is a significant move to make. And so one would expect also that Huawei would, and in fact they are, putting up a pretty steep defense because, you know, the stakes are enormous. A couple things that are also kind of worth noting, however, is that this is a criminal case against a company. So success by the government isn't necessarily mean that someone's going to go to prison. There aren't individuals who are basically co-defendants along Huawei here. And Huawei is already heavily restricted in terms of its presence in the U.S. market. And typically, in addition to whatever fines that might be levied against a defendant company in this position, usually the most potent form of remedy would be, you know, you basically have to leave the U.S. market. But Huawei's presence in the U.S. market is already, because of, you know, U.S. trade policy, relatively small. But the U.S. still could take a verdict in its favor in this case to try to persuade allies, suppliers, and others to keep a distance from Huawei because it has been criminally convicted if the government ends up getting some sort of conviction in this case.
29: Would it be better, as far as presenting a case that appeals to a jury, if the prosecutors charged some people along with this nameless, faceless, giant tech company?
33: In some cases, it would. I think sometimes when you're dealing with these sort of corporate alleged misconduct cases, the jury might actually, you know, push back against that, sort of saying, look, these are large multi-person organizations. You're trying to throw one individual under the bus when really it was the organization was at fault. And a jury, particularly if an individual defendant is looking at potential for prison time, that could actually induce them to be less anxious to vote to convict. On the other hand, you know, I think there is a sense in which the measure of success for the government is going to be a little bit less concrete than it would be in the context of an individual criminal defendant who's a natural person. So the government, you know, clearly has sort of decided for jurisdictional and possibly strategic reasons, they want to sort of keep this about Huawei, hopefully from their perspective, seize on a sentiment amongst the jurors that Huawei is an example of an unfair form of competition that is essentially skirting the rules both of intellectual property and international sanctions, and visiting a penalty on the company itself is the best way to move. You know, one thing that's going to be pretty interesting from the jury's perspective, and this particularly relates to the RICO charge, is how likely is it that the jury is going to be able to take this set of examples, some of which are quite vivid, like the breaking off of a piece of the robot, and say, oh, wait, no, that's part of an entire pattern and practice, as opposed to some cherry-picked anecdotes, which, you know, quite frankly, all prosecutors can usually find one or two examples of something that looks a little bit sketchy and then try to weave a story of a longstanding criminal enterprise. And that's going to be one thing to really watch here about whether the government is going to be able to stitch together these anecdotes and basically say, these aren't just anecdotes, these are a pattern. While Huawei is basically going to say, look, you just cherry-picked some of the worst possible situations involving individual isolated employees, former employees, contractors of Huawei, but that was never part of our corporate strategy.
29: What's the government looking for if it wins? Huawei's already on a blacklist, and would any financial penalties that could be obtained really hurt this company?
33: I think the financial penalty, though, given the fact that a lot of these assets are offshore, is going to be a harder one to pursue, at least in some circumstances. And as you noted, you know, Huawei is not going to be in a position where suddenly it's going to lose a bunch of customers in the U.S. since it currently doesn't have many customers in the U.S. since it's been blacklisted. So my sense is the real grab that a successful outcome for the Department of Justice would have is in effectively, you know, trying to throttle back Huawei's market share outside of the U.S. amongst trading partners who basically are told, look, if you continue to trade with what would then be a criminally convicted enterprise, that's going to have implications for your own dealings with U.S. markets. You know, the Trump administration has wielded that club many times thus far with tariffs and other contexts. So I could imagine that having a little bit of mileage, but there really is kind of a question given how global this market is and how several of our, you know, historical allies seem to be getting a little bit closer to China as the U.S. levies tariffs on them. There really is a question whether that's going to convince them.
29: This trial is expected to go into December, so we'll talk again, Eric. Thanks so much. That's Columbia Law School professor Eric Talley. Coming up next, the Justice Department is ramping up an investigation into Trump's perceived enemies that goes back a decade. I'm June Grosso, and you're listening to Bloomberg.
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29: On the campaign trail, President Trump loved to regale audiences with his list of grievances over what he saw as a conspiracy to get him. Whether it was the investigation into Russian interference in the 2016 election or the investigation into his mishandling of classified documents.
20: From the beginning, the Democrats spied on my campaign. Remember that? They attacked me with an onslaught of fraudulent investigations.
32: Russia, Russia, Russia, Ukraine, Ukraine, Ukraine, impeachment hoax number one, impeachment hoax number two, the illegal and unconstitutional raid on Mar-a-Lago right here.
29: Well, now that he's president, Trump is turning the tables on those who investigated him, all in service of his theory of a grand conspiracy by Democrats to sabotage him over the course of a decade. And the Justice Department is following in step, wrapping up a criminal investigation into whether former government officials conspired to undermine Trump going back 10 years. The department is adding prosecutors to the investigation, convening a grand jury, and sending out subpoenas to people like former CIA director John Brennan. Joining me is Bloomberg legal and national security reporter Chris Strom. Chris, tell us about this Justice Department investigation that's been referred to as the Grand Conspiracy Investigation.
0: Well, the investigation is an extremely broad probe into multiple actions that were taken at the end of the Obama administration and during the Biden administration, ranging from the investigation into Russia's interference in the 2016 election and whether the Trump campaign had any involvement in that, ranging all the way through to the investigation that was done under the Biden administration into Trump's activities, including his efforts to overturn the 2020 election and his taking of classified documents down to Mar-a-Lago after he left office.
29: I mean, it sounds like especially the allegations involving Russia have been investigated over and over again, including by John Durham, who was appointed by Trump, right?
0: One of the things that's so bizarre about what the Justice Department is doing is that they're retreading ground that has already been well plowed by other investigations. There's been multiple investigations into what happened in 2016 with regard to the Trump-Russia investigation. There was an inspector general investigation into all of the activity that took place. And then there was a special counsel appointed during the first Trump administration, John Durham, and he took a deep dive look into whether there were any crimes committed during the Trump-Russia investigation. And he was only able to find one low-level FBI lawyer who lied on a document, and that individual pled guilty. No other individuals were ever charged with any crimes based on the previous investigations. And so a lot of people are questioning now what the Justice Department is currently doing by going back 10 years and looking at activity that has already been well investigated without any findings of wrongdoing.
29: And they're seriously pursuing a theory that Democrats were involved in a conspiracy to sabotage Trump over the years.
0: Part of the theory of the case that prosecutors are pursuing is that there was a conspiracy against Trump ranging over the last 10 years from the Trump-Russia investigation that was done in 2016 to the Mar-a-Lago classified documents investigation that was done in 2023. And prosecutors are trying to stitch together kind of a Frankenstein of a case that says that there is a grand conspiracy against Trump ranging over 10 years.
29: I mean, there were pictures of boxes and boxes of classified documents piled up at Mar-a-Lago, so I'm not sure where the conspiracy would be there. And investigations go awry all the time. What kind of charges could they bring against these former officials for pursuing investigations?
0: What's happening here is that Trump has demanded that the Justice Department investigate and potentially prosecute his perceived political enemies. And some of the major figures that Trump wants to be investigated were people who were involved in the Trump-Russia investigation of 2016 and putting together an intelligence assessment during that time, as well as government officials who were involved in the investigation into Trump's retention of classified documents. And so the Justice Department, during the second Trump administration, has set out to conduct a sweeping investigation to look for any potential wrongdoing or criminal activity that was done over the last 10 years that they can find any potential crime where they could bring a charge. there's a lot of skepticism that the Justice Department is going to be able to find anything new, given that a lot is already known about these investigations. But they've convened a grand jury and they've sent a bunch of prosecutors down to Florida, and they're looking under as many rocks as they possibly can and bringing people in before the grand jury to testify with the hopes of finding something that they can pin to somebody who Trump once investigated. And as of now, there's no indication that they've found any criminal wrongdoing or have any justification to bring charges against anybody. But the investigation is ongoing. They do have an active grand jury. They are taking testimony. They have been receiving documents, and they've put a bunch of people under investigation, and they are moving forward with an undefined scope of investigation that doesn't have any clear ending in sight.
29: Trump has a long enemies list. Are they targeting anyone in particular?
0: Individuals that we know who are under investigation include John Brennan, the former CIA director, James Clapper, the former director of national intelligence, and other senior officials who were either in the Obama administration or the Biden administration and worked for either the FBI or intelligence agencies. It's pretty clear that Trump wants certain individuals who are well known, such as John Brennan, James Clapper, and James Comey, to be under investigation and, ideally, from Trump's point of view, face criminal charges. But at this point, there's not been any indication that evidence exists to actually bring charges against any of these individuals. So what might happen is that prosecutors will eventually write up a report and talk about activity that they believe was not justified and was done in the spirit of trying to make Trump look bad. But in the end, they just issue a report without any criminal charges.
29: I mean, sometimes it seems like the point is the investigation itself, the news about the investigation, and just bringing charges, like the Comey charges over the seashells on the beach.
0: Yeah, part of what the Justice Department seems to be doing at this point is making the prosecution the punishment, that by prosecuting individuals and putting them under investigation, they have to spend a lot of money and they have to spend a lot of time. They have to hire lawyers. They have to go into court. They have to file documentation. And so part of what the Justice Department appears to be doing right now is putting people under investigation just for the sake of putting them under investigation as a punishment.
29: Has the investigation ramped up since Todd Blanche became Attorney General?
0: Yes. By all accounts, the investigation has entered a new phase. Previously, the investigation has been going in fits and starts. When the Trump administration first began, it was being done under former Attorney General Pam Bondi. It is based in the Southern District of Florida, and investigators were spending a lot of time cooking up the theories of the case and then started sending out subpoenas for documentation. And then the investigative pace seemed to stall. And of course, Bondi was removed in April, and Todd Blanche was confirmed as Attorney General in August. And since then, we've seen an uptick in the activity. And the most significant thing is that prosecutors in Florida are now sending out subpoenas for individuals to come in and testify in person before the grand jury. And so this marks kind of a new and aggressive phase for the investigation.
29: And why is this huge investigation based in Florida?
0: The reason why the Justice Department based the investigation in Florida has always been a mystery. There is plenty of activity that is under investigation that doesn't seem to have any connection to Florida. Obviously, the Mar-a-Lago documents case has a connection to Florida. And so prosecutors are making the case that they are able to base their investigation in Florida because they have activity that occurred in Florida that is connected to a 10-year grand conspiracy against Trump. But what really appears to be going on is that the Justice Department did not want to bring any of the case in any other jurisdiction where they might not have a favorable jury or they might not have a favorable judge. And in Florida, they based their grand jury in Fort Pierce. Fort Pierce just happens to be where Judge Eileen Cannon is located. And Judge Eileen Cannon oversaw the classified documents case against Trump, and she made a lot of rulings that were favorable to Trump and ultimately dismissed the case against Trump. And so it appears what the Justice Department is now trying to do is engineer a way to get any kind of charges that they bring in front of Judge Cannon.
29: And Judge Cannon was reversed twice by the 11th Circuit during that case. Now, in April, conservative lawyer and Trump ally Joe DiGenova was brought in to lead the investigation. Why did he resign suddenly?
0: Joe DiGenova previously served in the Justice Department as the U.S. Attorney for the District of Columbia back in the 1980s. And he's had kind of a storied reputation as being an experienced professional prosecutor and went into private practice. But in April, the Justice Department reached out to have him come in and lead the investigation based in Florida. And he had been working on it, but last week he abruptly resigned. And there's a lot of questions over what actually took place behind the scenes. What we've been able to report is that he was very frustrated and mad at the heavy-handed approach that was coming out of Washington and the Justice Department leadership to dictate what the pace and scope of the investigation should be. And he was pushing back on how fast the Justice Department wanted to do grand jury activity and potentially bring charges against individuals like John Brennan, and eventually reached a boiling point where he could not continue doing the investigation the way that he believed it should be done. And so he ended up resigning.
29: It says a lot when you have an experienced lawyer leaving an investigation after 5 months. And of course, the Justice Department so far has not fared well in its attempts to prosecute Trump's enemies. Thanks, Chris. That's Bloomberg's Chris Strom. Coming up next, how to fix the Supreme Court's shadow docket. I'm June Grosso, and you're listening to Bloomberg.
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25: And I'm Monica Ricks in the Bloomberg Newsroom. Here are some of the stories we're watching. Treasury Secretary Scott Bessent and China's Vice Premier He Lifeng will lead talks on trade and other pressure points today in New York ahead of next week's presidential summit in Washington. Bloomberg's Ed Kalecki has details.
26: The negotiators will lay the groundwork for a high-profile meeting between President Trump and Chinese President Xi Jinping on September 24th in Washington. Energy disruptions from the Iran war, the artificial intelligence boom, and trade and investment are likely to top the agenda as both sides work to maintain stability in a tariff truce that expires in November, adding urgency for U.S. officials to extend the deal on midterm elections where inflation is a persistent voter concern. Ed Kalecki, Bloomberg Radio.
25: U.S. Central Command says oil and liquefied natural gas shipments through the Strait of Hormuz just hit their highest level since the war with Iran started.
27: The volume of crude oil, cargo, and liquid natural gas these past 2 weeks is higher than at any point in the past 6 months.
25: Admiral Bradley Cooper says the progress shows a U.S. naval blockade and mine-clearing efforts in the strait are paying off. But the soaring cost of moving oil around the world is now making some long-distance crude trades uneconomical due to a shortage of available supertankers. Moving a cargo from Houston to Asia now adds about $26 a barrel to the cost of supplying the world's largest crude importing region. And that's threatening to disrupt flows at a time when fuel markets have never been tighter. President Trump says he's naming an AI czar as he continues to push tech companies to race ahead with development despite growing safety concerns. Leaders of the biggest AI platforms have been warning all week it's time to slow down that development, but the president's brushed off risks as a hoax. And there are plenty of Federal Reserve officials to listen for in the week ahead, marked by a relatively light economic calendar. Bloomberg's Karen Moscow takes a look.
5: Chicago Fed President Austin Goolsbee starts us off on Monday when he talks about monetary policy at the official Monetary and Financial Institutions Forum in London. Tuesday, New York Fed President John Williams and Fed Vice Chair Philip Jefferson speak at the U.S. Treasury Market Conference. Wednesday, we hear from Fed Governor Michael Barr. And Thursday, we get the weekly report on initial jobless claims as well as new home sales. Friday is consumer sentiment and durable goods orders. Karen Moscow, Bloomberg Radio.
25: 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I'm Monica Ricks, and this is Bloomberg.
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15: With SRN News, I'm Ron Taylor. President Trump has returned early to the White House after leaving Camp David in Maryland. Earlier than expected to arrive, the president shortened his trip at his administration, weighing in his next steps in the war with Iran and ahead of his trip to New York next week for the UN General Assembly. Iran said earlier yesterday that it had conveyed information and conditions to the U.S. through Qatar for ending the war and was awaiting the president's response. The Federal Reserve raising the benchmark interest rate Wednesday for the first time in 3 years in an effort to quell stubbornly high inflation, and the central bank signaled yet another rate hike could be in the offing later in the year. President Trump launching a new unit focused on AI after leading figures in the industry publicly sounded the alarm over the growing technology. AI Force will be overseen by a newly appointed AI czar as well. This is SRN News.
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3: The Supreme Court's emergency or shadow docket has grown exponentially in size and importance, with rulings in consequential cases often issued without explanation, leaving lower courts to puzzle over their meaning. Justice Ketanji Brown Jackson is just one of the justices who've criticized the shadow docket for its lack of transparency and accountability.
4: So the court has left confusion in its wake, and it offers little guidance because it ordinarily does not spell out the circumstances, giving rise to its own equities evaluation, making it incredibly difficult for lower courts to understand which facts were important to the stay determination and thus identify like cases.
3: Joining me is Columbia Law School professor Thomas Schmidt, who's written a paper along with his colleague, Professor Kellen Funk, suggesting some fixes for the emergency docket. Before we get to the fixes, can you explain why the shadow docket has ballooned both in size and significance?
14: Well, it's a difficult question, and let me just begin with some numbers, June, just to remind everybody how dramatically this has grown in the last decade or so. So during the 8 years of the Obama administration, plus the 8 years of the Bush administration, the court got six or eight applications from the government to intervene and lift a lower court's injunction with respect to a federal policy. That has exploded in recent years. So the latest number that I saw was about 37 applications from the second Trump administration in the first, what, year and a half, almost 2 years of the administration. So there's just been a dramatic increase. And I think that's due to a number of different reasons. I think one is that the executive branch and the president in particular has gotten a little bit more aggressive over time in invoking legal authorities to implement its preferred policies, right, without Congress. And that's led to some litigation that has created a series of injunctions in lower courts. And the Supreme Court itself has felt pressure to intervene and has intervened in a lot of cases. So that's one piece of the story. But I think another piece of the story, unquestionably, is that the court has been more open to these sorts of applications, and it's applied its own stay and injunction standards in a way that invite these applications. So to a certain extent, litigants are pushing on an open door, and that's another reason that there's been so much of a growth in this side of the court's business.
3: There's a four-part test for equitable intervention that courts use. Does the Supreme Court take into account and decide on each of those four factors?
14: So the four-factor test that the court has given is irreparable harm, the likelihood of success on the merits, the balance of the equities, and the public interest. Now, it's a little bit difficult to answer your question for a couple reasons, right? So first of all, so often these rulings on what we call the equity docket are unexplained. So when a ruling is unexplained, there's just no way to assess which of the factors the court considered. Second, sometimes when they are explained, they only focus in on one factor and don't really address the other factor. So again, it's not really clear in that circumstance what was an ingredient in the court's decision making. And then in other cases, the court kind of recites the factors in a rote sort of way, but doesn't really address all of them. So one thing that Kellen, Professor Funk, and I argue for in this paper is a little bit more transparency in the rationale for rulings and just a little bit more attention to the traditional balance of the equities.
3: Is that why you think a better name for the emergency docket would be the equity docket?
14: I think it's better because that fundamentally describes what the court is doing, right? I mean, what litigants are doing when they come to the court in this posture is asking the court to set the status of a legal policy or to set the status between the parties while a lawsuit is pending. And traditionally, historically, that was one of the core functions of courts of equity.
3: As you mentioned, the Trump administration's emergency applications to the Supreme Court have dwarfed that of any prior administration. And their claims of an emergency cover everything from firing someone to changing birthright citizenship. So should the court draw a line in the sand somewhere and say, this isn't a real emergency?
14: Yeah, I think there's a lot to that, June. And I would think about it in a couple different ways. First of all, one of the most important requirements for getting on the equity docket and historically to get into a court of equity was that you had to show irreparable harm. And the reason you had to show irreparable harm is that the courts of law, in the case of the Supreme Court, right, the merits docket, are open for adjudication of the case in this non-expedited posture, right? So one way that the court could respond to this circumstance is to just insist on government showing of irreparable harm in every case when they come to the court. And I think the pattern so far is that the court has been getting the administration

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5: The thing is that often the court's rulings on the equity docket are foreshadowing changes in the law that make it very difficult for a lower court to understand what the law is right now. So one thing is the old equitable maxim that equity follows the law. And when the court takes a case on the equity docket, it should be applying existing law, not anticipating a change in law that might happen down the road. To make this a little less abstract, maybe I'll mention the Slaughter case, in which the Supreme Court overturned Humphrey's executor and the principle of independent agencies that have been embodied in that case. Now, if you're a lower court judge before Slaughter, on the one hand, you're looking at a unanimous majority opinion in Humphrey's executor upholding the FTC. On the other hand, you're looking at a mostly unreasoned order by the Supreme Court just relying on harm to the executive branch while purporting not to disturb Humphrey's executor that allowed the Trump administration to move forward with firing a commissioner of the FTC. It's not clear to me that looking at that, it's plain what the duty of a lower court judge is.
6: Do you think some of the justices may be reluctant at times to write full decisions because it slows down the process? They have to exchange decisions and perhaps there'll be concurrences and dissents to write?
5: I think that's quite possible. And whether to write an opinion and how long an opinion to issue, those are inevitably sort of prudential judgments that are going to be happening within the court. But I don't necessarily think that issuing opinions slows things down. And the most important reason is that the court does not necessarily have to issue a full-fledged opinion at the moment that it rules, right? So for example, an individual justice alone can issue an administrative stay while an opinion is being worked out. Right. So that would preserve the status quo or allow the court at least to set the status quo while it's issuing an opinion. It can also issue an order as a majority and then issue an opinion afterwards. I mentioned the AARP case a moment ago. That's exactly what happened there. A very brief order on the night that the non-citizens first approached the court about their imminent deportation, and then a much longer opinion a few days later.
6: Speaking about preserving the status.

0: Status quo, or rather not preserving the status quo. Let's turn to the White House ballroom, where the majority went off on standing and twisted itself in knots to come to the conclusion that the National Trust for Historic Preservation didn't have standing. So they allowed President Trump to go forward to complete the project that lower courts concluded was likely illegal. What happened to preserving the status quo while litigation proceeds?
1: I agree with you, June, and I think the equity docket idea is a helpful way to think this through, right? So one thing that courts of equity would do is to preserve the status quo while litigation is pending to enable a court to rule on the merits of a case. And as you point out here, it is very possible that by the time a plaintiff withstanding under the court's new opinion comes along and is able to sue, the ballroom will be built and there will in fact be no way to adjudicate the merits of the case because it will be too late. So one way to think about this in equitable terms is just to say, this looks illegal under the relevant authorities for the reasons that Chief Justice Roberts gave in his dissent. I have not seen a plausible legal justification for moving ahead with this without other kinds of approvals. And essentially, what the administration was doing in coming to the Supreme Court was asking for its equitable intervention to allow it to get away with in a legal project. And that's a fundamentally inequitable use of a court of equity. The way you could put that in more legal or litigation terms would be to say the administration came to the court with unclean hands. Or you might say that he who seeks equity must do equity. And essentially, enlisting the Supreme Court in this circumstance, I think, violated those equitable maxims.
0: I always feel that the doctrine of unclean hands presents a vivid image of that equitable defense. Thanks for sharing your insights with us. That's Columbia Law School professor Thomas Schmidt. And that's it for this edition of the Bloomberg Law Show. I'm June Grosso. Stay with us. Today's top story.
2: Breaking news this hour from townhall.com. I'm Michael Herring. President Trump returned to the White House early yesterday, arriving last night, cutting short his trip to Camp David. He is apparently looking over a new proposal for peace with Iran. The Iranians said they had conveyed conditions to the U.S. through Qatar for ending the war and are awaiting the president's response. The White House says its government-wide fraud crackdown is delivering major results for American taxpayers. Correspondent Bernie Bennett fills us in.
3: The Trump administration's fiscal year 2026 task force docket reports some $245 billion in estimated fraud recovery since January of 2025. Officials say just under $63 billion in fraud was stopped on an annualized basis, with $59 billion recovered through indictments and settlements. The docket lists 25 documented actions, including charges, suspensions, and new policies. Bernie Bennett reporting.
2: James Tallarico's lead in the Texas Senate race may not be as strong as media reports suggest, and new questions are putting his campaign under pressure. Correspondent Bob Agnew reports.
4: Some political observers are challenging a Siena poll showing Tallarico ahead of Ken Paxton, citing its small sample size. They question Tallarico's claims of rejecting billionaire and dark money, pointing to high-dollar donors and Hollywood fundraisers. And an undercover video appears to show a pro-Tallarico PAC paying organizers $25 per voter contacted, raising possible legal concerns. Paxton is demanding answers as the Texas Senate battle heats up. Bob Agnew reporting.
2: Russian officials say Ukrainian forces launched over 1,000 drones at Russia this weekend, including hundreds targeting Moscow. The mayor there describes the attack as the largest drone assault on his city ever. The attack killed two people and wounded 20 while also damaging a Moscow oil refinery. More on these stories at townhall.com.
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10: This is Selwyn's Law. Every week at this time, we get to hear from Selwyn Whitehead. She's not just an attorney at law. Selwyn knows her stuff and doesn't shy away from the truth, even when it's ugly. Her Bay Area practice focuses on helping her clients to manage their wealth through estate and tax planning, to managing their debt through reconstruction or bankruptcy. And now, it's time for Selwyn's Law.
11: Good day and welcome once again to Selwyn's Law. My name is Selwyn Whitehead and I'm a California Bar Admitted Attorney, and I'm also a Bankruptcy Law Certified Specialist who's been certified by the State Bar of California's Board of Legal Specialization. In addition to my JD, I hold a couple of master's degrees in law. That is to say, I'm both a master of the laws of taxation and a master of the laws of intellectual property. Now, because of my education, my training, my experiences, my life's observations, and my lifelong interest in business and money and finance, as well as the creation, preservation, and transfer of wealth within families and communities, including tribal communities, I primarily practice bankruptcy law. I also practice some related fields in my overall financial practice, including commercial litigation, debt wealth management, estates and trusts, insurance, real estate, and of course, taxation law. Now, for the better part of my last 40 years, both before and after getting my license to practice law 21 years ago, I spent my life fighting for the economic empowerment, the economic independence, and the economic autonomy of women and people and communities of color, including indigenous communities. So the purpose of Selwyn's Law, in case you haven't guessed it, is to discuss the law related to your money and your finances, and more these days, the lack thereof, and what you may need to know to protect your or your family's or your loved ones' financial wealth and health and economic viability. Now, I've heard from a number of you, and you've been asking me about insurance, the topic itself, and how in the world I came to know so much about it. So today I'm going to answer both questions. I'm going to give you an overview of insurance, what it is, how it works, and why it matters, along with the way I got to become part of the industry. Now, here's the short version, and I'll fill it in as we go. One of my earlier careers was in the insurance industry, actually on all sides. First, I was a consumer advocate way back in the 1980s and early 90s. I served as the executive director of the Greenlining Coalition for the public interest law firm Public Advocates in San Francisco as a direct executive director and chief policy director of another nonprofit in Oakland, the Economic Empowerment Foundation. Now, in those roles, I represented the interests of California insurance consumers before regulatory bodies like the California Department of Insurance, the National Association of Insurance Commissioners, and before legislative bodies, including the California Legislature and even United States Congress. I became a lobbyist by circumstance, not one of those highly compensated folks representing the insurance industry, mind you. I made a very modest living advocating on behalf of we, the people of California. And a big part of that work was fighting the insurance industry's practice of redlining to help get anti-redlining protections written into California law. Work that ultimately helped put that very topic on the table for Congress. Secondly, in 1991, the advocate's posture turned to a seat at the table. California's first elected insurance commissioner, Democrat John Garamendi, who is still in politics now. In fact, he represents folks in the Sacramento area in Congress. Well, when he was insurance commissioner, he appointed me as a public member of a body that oversaw our automobile insurer of last resort, the California Automobile Assign Risk Plan. And as an offshoot of that work, I also gave the commissioner and his staff my input on the operation of the homeowners insurer of last resort in California, the California FAIR Plan. Now, hold that thought in your head. Now, because the California FAIR Plan is going to come roaring back into this story before we're done. Third, after I finished my legal education, I was recruited by the insurance subsidiary of a major international financial services firm to manage the outside law firms that we retain to defend our insurance. So when I tell you I understand the topic of insurance, believe me, I do. I've stood on all sides of it. And then I want to tell you about a beautiful television studio in New York. I want to also share with you a whistleblower inside the California Department of Insurance and some tragedies that shaped me into what I am today. So here's the rest of the story about how I became someone you have generously called a subject matter expert on insurance. Let me finish it because it sets up how the boundaries of my knowledge, how I obtained them, and why. Well, back when I was doing the consumer advocacy work, I started making appearances on local television shows. Anchors would call me to talk about insurance and how it all kind of tied together. So I talked about insurance and how insurance, if done right, could be and still can be an antidote to redlining. Now, redlining, for those of you who don't know the term, it's race-based bias of banks and insurance companies against offering their products to consumers and communities of color. Those local appearances led to an ongoing relationship with a national television program, the show for insurance geeks like me. And I say that with love. The show was called Your Premium Dollar Today. I became a regular returning panelist on that show. Now, Your Premium Dollar Today was produced in a beautiful facility in one of the Twin Towers in New York City, the towers that were destroyed on September 11, 2001. Actually, I was supposed to be back there on that day, but something came up that caused me not to be able to make that a particular appearance. So on that day, I lost many friends and valued colleagues, including the show's host, producers, writers, and the production staff. They were my people. The memory of them still causes me deep sadness to this day. And I don't expect that I'll ever change. I want to say their names. I do say their names. I'm going to say it in my heart every time I talk about this subject because the work we did together on that show, trying to demystify insurance for ordinary people, is work I've carried forward with me to this day. In a real sense, this program is a continuation of that show that they started. I'll be honest with you. I've had to learn most of life's hardest lessons through loss. I've lost friends and colleagues in the San Francisco Oakland Bay Bridge collapse in October of 1989, in the Oakland Hills firestorms of October 1991, and again in New York on 9/11. So why am I spending time on insurance on this show? Here's why. I submit that all Californians, indeed all Americans, need to understand insurance no matter where we live because of the ever-worsening effects of climate change. Sooner or later, every one of us will be confronted with a natural or man-made disaster that forces us to reach for our homeowners, our renters, our business insurance policies, if we're fortunate enough to have one and fortunate enough that the insurer that offered us these policies is still financially able to pay a claim. And because we are mere mortals, every single one of us will eventually need to have access to the healthcare system via our health insurance policy if we still are able to have one. That's the crux of it. Insurance is no longer some abstract product for the cautious. Climate change is here. Firestorms are scorching the West. Wet weather-related storms, including floods and wind events, are battering communities across our entire country. And the result is that carriers are raising premiums to levels that many families simply cannot afford. Or they're pulling out of entire markets and refusing to write home and auto policies at all. It happened to me. My own insurer of more than 20 years recently decided to leave the California marketplace altogether. And I'll tell you exactly what that forced me to do. So, in the second half of the show, we're going to roll up our sleeves and get into the details. I'll walk you through what insurance actually is, how insurers make their money, why they're fleeing states like ours, who regulates them, and what your options are when the private market walks away from your state. But first, we're going to take a short break, and I'll see you on the other side.
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10: Now back to Selwyn's Law. 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
11: Welcome back to Selwyn's Law. And so we can continue our discussion on the topic of insurance. Let's start with the foundation. What exactly is insurance? Well, here's my definition. Insurance is a financial and economic system, a marketplace in which insureds, R-E-D on the end, that's individuals, businesses, and other entities, make predetermined payments known as premiums to poolers of risk, also known as insurers, E-R on the end. In exchange for those premiums, the insurers commit to reimburse the insureds up to a known limit for certain identified losses. That reimbursement process is called indemnification, and the losses that are covered and the ceilings capped on them are identified and agreed to in advance as covered hazards in the contract of insurance that most of us just call an insurance policy. Now, let that sit for a second, because every argument you'll ever have with an insurance company comes down to that sentence. What loss is covered? What hazard is covered? And what's the limit? So read your policy now and read it again. Now, in the United States, there's two broad categories of insurance. The first is property and casualty insurance. Property insurance transfers the risk of a covered financial loss for your real or personal property, your house or your car. And if the loss happens, it indemnifies you with just enough money to make you whole again and not one penny more. That's the principle, to restore you, not to enrich you. Casualty insurance is a more complex area of law, but for our purposes, it's mainly liability coverage. Coverage that creates a pool of funds, not to pay you, but to pay a third party who you
14: have harmed through your act of negligence or through your other omissions. So think of a doctor or a hospital's malpractice policy. The second broad category of insurance is life and health. A life insurance policy pays a death benefit to your beneficiaries when you pass, and those benefits are generally income tax free. Health insurance protects you against the risk of a medical expense. And let me tell you, as a bankruptcy practitioner, large uncovered medical expenses are one of the leading reasons why individuals, families, and small business owners end up in bankruptcy court seeking relief. That's not an abstraction. That's something that I see. So what does insurance actually do? Well, it does three things. One, when you have a covered loss, you get reimbursed less any deductible or copay, or the insurer pays the third party directly. Two, it reduces financial uncertainty. If you go uncovered and self-insured, and you have to be ready to absorb that loss completely on your own, no matter the size, no matter the time, and you'll never know when that's going to happen. Three, many insurers provide risk management programs to help you prevent loss in the first place. And that's why your health plan, if you're able to have one, gives you preventive care at no cost. Now, here's the part that people don't like to hear. What's the principal function of an insurance company? Well, it's to make a profit. It does that by accepting the transfer of your risk in exchange for your premium, and it organizes its whole operation around that: marketing, loss control, underwriting, premium auditing, and claims. So what makes the whole thing work is the law of large numbers, the law of averages. Across a big enough pool of risks, an insurer can predict with a high level of accuracy how many losses will happen and what they'll cost. That lets them charge a premium adequate enough to cover their operating costs, their reserves and expected losses, their reserve for unexpected losses, and the profits for the people who put up the capital, their shareholders. Pricing isn't just about profits. It's fundamental to an insurance company's solvency. An insurer that misprices risks going broke, and a broke insurer can't pay any claims. So we don't want, poorly underwritten insurance companies. So how do they make money exactly? Well, they do it in two ways. First, the underwriting profit, that is earned premiums minus their operating costs, minus their losses. And second, and this is the big one, investment income. While your premium dollar sits in the insurer's hands, that money gets invested, and the return on that investment is a major part of an insurance company's profits. And that, my friends, is why the climate change comes crashing onto an insurance company's balance sheet. I told you, that insurers make money by investing your premium dollar. Here's the uncomfortable irony of today. A great deal of the money of your money that's invested by the insurers gets invested in the fossil fuel industry, the drill baby drill companies, and the big oil companies that have contributed and keep contributing to the very climate change that is now producing the fires and wind damage, driving insurers into insolvency and driving them out of California altogether. The industry has in part been financing its own destruction. And the numbers at household levels are staggering. Not long ago, a homeowner's premium in California ran $2,000 to $4,000 a year. Now we're talking about $5,000, $6,000, $7,000, $8,000, $10,000 in climbing. Meanwhile, a single fire loss can be hundreds of thousands of dollars, $500,000, $1,000,000. $1 million or more, enough to completely devour your property and all of its equity. We watched it happen in Los Angeles. So while I understand the temptation to save money that, you know, not pay that premium and go bare, as it's called, I have to call it for what it is. It's penny wise and pound foolish. Now, let me bring this home. Literally, my own homeowners insurance company, a company that I've been with for more than 25 years, recently decided to leave California market, leave the market altogether, not raise my rates, not narrow my cover, just get up and leave. And what happens? You and every one of your formerly insured neighbors get pushed into the same corner I did. Here's where that corner leads. And here's why I asked you earlier to hold on to the thought of the FAIR plan. The California FAIR plan is the homeowner's insurer of last resort. The same plan I helped advise the commissioner on way back when in the former century when I was a public member. It exists precisely for this moment when the private market won't write you a policy, the FAIR plan will. But this is the catch that too many people don't learn until it's too late. The FAIR plan is a basic fire coverage policy. It's not the comprehensive homeowners policy that you're used to, that I was used to. It leaves large gaps, including liability coverage, water damage. Well, you have to have flood insurance, but it leaves that out. Well, a certain kind of water damage, theft, and much more. So what did I have to do? I did what a growing number of Californians are now forced to do. I pair a FAIR plan policy with what I call a wraparound policy, sometimes called a difference in condition policy, from a special carrier that fills in the coverage gap that the FAIR plan leaves out. Two policies from two different sources stitched together to approximate the single policy I used to be able to get from one policy. It costs a lot more. It's more complicated, but it's the new reality for those of us here in California and in other states that have a similar like program. Now, let me pause on one more piece before you get a handle on everything here. Insurance in this country, its availability, its affordability, and its pricing is primarily regulated by each state. The state's licensed insurers approve their rates and enforce consumer protection. The federal government sets some standards, but the states run the show. The structure was locked in by a 1945 federal law called the McCarran-Ferguson Act, which preserved the state's authority to regulate insurance, even though insurance clearly crosses state lines. Congress passed the act, the McCarran-Ferguson Act, after a Supreme Court ruled in 1944 that insurance was interstate commerce subject to federal powers. The McCarran-Ferguson Act essentially handed that regulation back to the state. Now, why does that matter to you? Because when your carrier leaves or your rates spike, the person you call, the office that can actually do something, is your state insurance commissioner's office. Here in California, it's the California Department of Insurance. Use them if you think you're being screwed over. And that brings me full circle as to why I started this journey decades ago. The fight over who gets insured and at what price and who gets left out, the fight is never just about actuarial tables. It's about fairness. It's about whether working families, seniors, the disabled, and communities of color can protect their homes and the lives that we've attempted to build. That's why I took the fight to the California legislature and to Congress as a young consumer advocate, and it's the same fight wearing a change of clothing and a climate change cloth that I'm fighting still today through this opportunity that this radio station is giving me. So here's what I want you to do. I want you to read your policy right now, not after you have a claim, but right now. If your carrier non-renews, don't panic. Don't go bare. Look at the FAIR plan and a wraparound policy to help you. Call the Department of Insurance if you think you're being treated unfairly. I say stay engaged because the rules that govern all of this are written by we the people via the people we elect. That's why this upcoming election is so crucial. We're out of time today, but as always in closing here on Selwyn's Law, we always want to stay on the right side of the law, including understanding the laws of insurance, why we need it, and how it's provisioned. So till next time, please take care. God bless you. Bye for now.
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22: 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TWR has been broadcasting the gospel around the world since 1954. And we're doing it in over 280 languages, now in 190 countries. And today, we're going to be taking you to Africa so that we can tell you more about this project.
21: And as we talk about this project, keep this American football illustration in mind. Imagine that your team has the best quarterback in the league, but every time he makes a throw into the end zone, the pass goes incomplete. Why? Because your team doesn't have any receivers. You see, TWR has some of the most powerful radio stations in all of Africa, but unless the people have radios to receive the signal, well, the message of the gospel is never caught. And the truth of the matter is this, that many people in Africa simply cannot afford to purchase their own radio.
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21: 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You know, in the U.S., we believe that every home needs central heat and air, an updated kitchen, a large screen TV, a multi-car garage, and certainly a full bathroom. However, the average home in the African country of Malawi is much more modest. Once again, here's Victor Kwanga, the National Director for TWR Malawi.
1: We have in Malawi many people who cannot afford a radio set. 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
22: You know, when Andy and I were traveling in Malawi, we had the privilege of being able to hand out these wind-up radios to people. And when we were handing out these wind-up radios, I don't know about you, but I look at people in the eye when I do this. And as I was handing a radio to somebody, rather than them looking me in the eye, they would bow their head. They would put their left hand out to receive the radio, and they would take their right hand and put it on their left wrist. And it was a very humbling way of being able to receive this radio. And as I put the wind-up radio into their hands, what did they do next? They would grasp it and clasp it to their chest. This was a gift of monumental importance to them. They treasured it. It is precious to them. And what a humbling experience it was for me to be able to hand them God's word that they're going to be able to hear through their ears. It's going to sink into their minds and deep into their hearts and change their lives.
21: You know, John, watching them pull those radios up to their chest as if it's treasure in their hearts, I'm reminded of Proverbs chapter 2. My son, if you receive my words and treasure up my commandments with you, making your ear attentive to wisdom, boy, that sounds like listening to the radio, doesn't it? 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That's what we're giving them. It's as if you are introducing someone to Jesus and then opening up the truth and wisdom of God's word for them.
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22: Andy, we've been talking about Malawi for a lot, but let's take you north into Nigeria. Nigeria, a country of 200 million people where half the population is Muslim and half the population is Christian. And there's a lot of severe persecution that's going on in that country against the Christians. How important is radio?
4: 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Lukewarm believers have been awakened and refreshed. Faithful Christians have been encouraged. Unbelievers are coming to Christ and are being edified each day. 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
6: Let's also talk specifically about the type of radio that we are providing that you will be purchasing for someone in Africa. These are wind-up radios. And you might be asking, why a wind-up radio? Well, let's just talk about electricity for a minute. In the United States, electricity is available almost everywhere. But that is not the case throughout Africa. I want you to listen to Bronco Bialyats, TWR's International Vice President for Africa.
8: There are places where people cannot afford electricity. There are places where there is a meter for the electricity and meter for water that you have to prepay in order to actually run it. And if the family wants to cook on the electricity, they will always opt to wind up the radio. So even if there is electricity available, if it is the meter type on the severe poverty situations, we distribute the wind-up radios to these kind of people.
6: So there is a perfect example. Prepaid, pre-metered electricity. Just like you're putting money in a parking meter, they're doing this for electricity. They can't afford to do this for a radio.
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21: I'm Andy Napier, along with John Somerville. We're both with TWR, Trans World Radio, and we are inviting you today to partner with us in bringing the gospel to the people of Africa. TWR is already broadcasting through powerful radio stations. We're sending the gospel into Africa, but the people need radios to be able to hear the message. And John, we saw this firsthand in Africa as we traveled with TWR Malawi's Victor Kwanga.
22: Let's take you on the trip with Andy and me into Malawi, and we've just finished distributing radios to one of these church events, and we are driving back, and Victor says, hey, let's stop at a random house and give away a radio.
21: And John and I are looking at each other like, are you serious? A random house? Someone you don't know?
22: Yeah, this is not my MO here in traveling in the U.S.
21: So we're driving down the road, and he's looking for a certain type of house. And by the way, all of these houses have homemade bricks. These are made out of just mud, and they have thatched roofs. And he says, let's pull in here. So we go down a little dirt road. We pull in next to the house. And John, we just walk up to these strangers.
22: Yeah, there are three children playing in the front yard, laundry hanging on the line, no electricity. Victor asks, do they have a radio? No, we're from Trans World Radio. Would you like to have a radio? The lady of the house is just ecstatic.
21: Now, she already knew about TWR because her neighbor in the field would listen to her radio and listen to TWR, but this house where we stopped did not have a radio. They couldn't listen to TWR when they were back in their small little home. So we were there to provide them one. And John, they were excited as Victor was showing them how to operate this wind-up radio.
22: If I could show you a photograph of this lady and her family with her husband and her three children, you're going to see beaming from ear to ear

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4: 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The Malawi's hope, many people will be saved. 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
3: 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The country that fears God is a good country. 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
6: With SRN News, I'm Michael Harrington in Washington. President Trump returned to the White House early last night after cutting off his Camp David trip a day early to consider new information from Iran. The Iranians have conveyed conditions for the U.S. through Qatar for ending the war. They say they're awaiting the president's response. He is actually scheduled to skip the United Nations General Assembly this week. It's not clear when he will answer the Iranian offer. Russian officials say Ukrainian forces launched over 1,000 drones this morning at Russia, including hundreds targeting Moscow. The mayor there describes the attack as the largest drone assault on his city ever. The attack killed 2 people and wounded 20, while also damaging a Moscow oil refinery and a residential building. Ukrainian President Zelensky says the attack aimed to hit oil and logistical facilities to pressure Russia's economy. This is SRN News.
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6: Breaking news this hour from townhall.com. I'm Michael Harrington. President Trump returns to the White House earlier than expected after leaving Camp David in Maryland yesterday.
7: FoxNews.com says Mr. Trump's return comes as the administration weighs its next steps in the war with Iran. The president's early return also comes ahead of his upcoming trip to New York for the UN General Assembly. Iran says it has revealed conditions to the U.S. through Qatar for ending the war and is waiting for President Trump's response.
6: Correspondent Andrew Stewart. Several of the nation's largest left-leaning voter engagement and racial justice organizations are facing deep funding cuts and staffing cutbacks. Here's correspondent Bob Agnew.
8: The shortfalls are setting off alarms among Democratic strategists who are betting on high turnout efforts this fall. Their financial woes are surfacing just as voting is getting underway in a midterm election that will determine control of Congress for the final 2 years of President Trump's term. In response, the Democratic National Committee says it's making what it calls historic investments in organizing what may be an uphill battle to get out the vote. Bob Agner reporting.
6: Saudi Arabia has confirmed that Yemen's Houthi rebels tried to attack its capital with a ballistic missile. It was the first attack targeting Riyadh since the escalation in fighting between the Iran-backed Houthis and the Yemeni government backed by the Saudis. The statement late Saturday by the Saudi-led coalition fighting the Houthis came long after the early morning attempt, which the coalition says was successfully intercepted. A new lawsuit claims that Anthropic, OpenAI, SpaceX AI, and Google illegally agreed to slow their AI development. Filed in U.S. District Court for the Northern District of California, the lawsuit argues this coordination violates antitrust laws and reduces consumer value for paid AI subscriptions. More on these stories at townhall.com.
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6: French President Emmanuel Macron and Canadian Prime Minister Mark Carney are set to meet to deepen economic and security ties on a northern Atlantic archipelago Macron arrived in the French territory yesterday. He emphasized the importance of strengthening bilateral ties. Carney recently embraced the idea of Canada becoming the European Union's first associate member. This move also comes as Canada seeks to reduce dependence on the U.S. Macron aims to secure oil and gas supplies amid global market disruptions. Hong Kong has held a state funeral for the city's first colonial leader, Tung Chi Hwa. Tung, a shipping magnate and chief executive from 1997 to 2005, he died on September the 8th at the age of 89. His casket was draped in a Chinese flag as it was brought out of the funeral home today. During his tenure, he faced numerous challenges, including the SARS epidemic. News and analysis at townhall.com. Here's a look at the week ahead on Wall Street.
5: Markets are getting updates this week on the housing market and jobs. The government releases data on sales of new homes for August on Thursday. That report also includes contracts for homes that are under construction. The U.S. housing market has been stymied as rising mortgage rates make it more expensive to buy a home. The weekly average rate on a 30-year fixed-rate home loan climbed to just below 7%. That's the highest level in more than a year and a half. The U.S. will also release its weekly report for new unemployment claims on Thursday. New claims for unemployment are an indication of how many workers are being laid off. Seth Sutel, New York.
6: In the NASCAR playoffs yesterday, Joey Logano led the final seven laps at Bristol Motor Speedway after seizing the lead from Carson Hocevar, who overshadowed him after the race. Brash 23-year-old got into a slugfest in the pits with Ryan Blaney. More on these stories at townhall.com.
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16: Hello and welcome to the Thursday, September 17th edition of the Best Stocks Now show. I guess the post-Fed edition of the Best Stocks Now show. I am Barry Kite, planner and analyst here at Gunderson Capital Management, sitting in for Bill today. And apparently, the markets were okay with the with the quarter point rate hike yesterday. We've got the Nasdaq leading the way, up 366 points, almost up 1.4%. We've got the S&P 500 up 85 basis points. That's 0.85%, up $64 to 7,616. And we also have the Dow, which had a fairly roughest day yesterday, but up 0.35%. That's at 51,644. And we also have green pretty much across the board. We've got gold up 2.5%. That's to 4,375 an ounce. And Bitcoin getting a bit of a bid here today as well, up about 0.4%, just under 76,500. And the good news is we've got crude oil hovering right around $100 a barrel, down 2% today. I believe there's some news out of China that they're pressuring the Houthis there. So Good news on that front. And again, welcome to the Thursday post-Fed edition, September 17th here of the Best Docs Now show. I'm your host, Barry Kite, planner and analyst here at the firm, sitting in for Bill today. And, we made it through to the other side of the Fed decision. Time for everyone to take a deep breath and digest where we're at, and we'll cover that here on the show. Get into the Fed decision certainly in the second segment. Of course, markets, you know, appear to be shaking it off. As I said, with everything up at the moment except for oil, which certainly is a good respite for the markets. I'm not sure a 25 point interest rate increase is going to actually help us at the pump, but the Fed raised rates nonetheless. Like I said, I did see this morning where China, I guess, is pressuring Iran to rein in the Houthi attacks on Saudi Arabia, which have damaged their east and west pipeline, has created some additional havoc besides just in the Strait of Hormuz theater. So good to see that China, they need oil too. They don't want energy prices as high as they are. So hopefully that'll go a little ways into continually reducing oil. It's just way too high, and temporary or transitory, whichever word you'd prefer to use there. But at the moment, diesel's still too high, so we'll keep an eye on that. Of course, that's something that Chairman Warsh referenced in the discussion yesterday. Like I said, in terms of how markets, before we look forward, we'll look back at yesterday. And of course, you know, markets didn't seem to care much for the hike yesterday. You had the U.S. equity markets down across the board. You had the Dow took the brunt of it, down 1.2% yesterday. S&P finished down 40 basis points or 0.4%, and NASDAQ actually was pretty close to flat. I think officially it was down maybe 0.1%. So it was going, you know, everything was particularly the NASDAQ was green going into the announcement, which occurred at 2 p.m. Eastern yesterday. Of course, that's the first increased the benchmark rate by 25 basis points or 0.25%. Of course, it's the first rate hike in more than 3 years. On the front, of course, inflation was the kind of key driver that they pointed to for the increase. And also, we got some other kind of hotter numbers yesterday as well. We export prices unexpectedly rose in August. We had import prices increased more than expected as well. So, kind of taking it from both ends in terms of the trade trade there on export prices and import prices, both rising. The only decent economic news, I guess, yesterday in terms of was with the consumer in terms of a better retail sales that rebounded here in August. In terms of yields, where we're sitting at now, Treasuries here, we've got they finished up today yesterday, so the 2-year was up about 7 basis points to 4.74. 2-year currently is actually down. It's given all that back, thankfully. So we're sitting at 4.68% on the 2-year. The 10-year was up to 5.01 yesterday. I believe we're under the 5 level at the moment. Yeah, sitting at 4.95%. So good news. It's below that kind of, shock number is not the right term. But, our industry tends to love round numbers, so being under that 5% rate, it's pretty good. Gives the market some hope there. The 30-year is above that 5% number, still at 5.3%, but interest rates across the entire yield curve are down about 6 basis points today. So good to see some of the rate increase didn't kind of cascade through the entire bond market yesterday. And we'll talk about bonds a little bit later in the show as well, obviously with the Fed decision kind of taking highlight at the moment. Now he's kind of looking around the world. Asian markets have been mixed today. Obviously, the first markets fully trading after the decision. You also had some Asian markets have some headwinds with President Trump kind of threatening tariffs on a couple of fronts. One, kind of a threat against the European Union in terms of their proposal with Canada in terms of potentially making them a quote unquote associate member, whatever that means. I think they'll be if they become an associate member, they'll be the first to do so. So we'll see. We'll see what that looks like. I wonder is England no longer? They're no longer a member. I wonder if they're a quasi associate member. I don't know, but we'll find out and see how that plays out over time. And we also had, you also had we'll get into that a little bit later, but we had basically, you're going to put about 100%, potentially 100% tariffs on China and India for importing Russian crude oil. Of course, China's the top buyer of Russian crude oil, followed by India. Both of those, of course, India is still negotiating a trade deal with us, and China. Xi is actually going to be meeting with Trump next week. I think they're doing some high level over the weekend as well, leading up to next week's visit. So that'll be on the docket and news. We'll get some news from that from those meetings next week. That'll be pretty important. Obviously, in terms of the bill, the House of Representatives passed a new Russian sanction bill yesterday. So that's actually what's kind of paving the way for President Trump to be able to impose 100% tariffs on buyers of Russian oil and gas. Like I said, both of those biggest purchasers being China and India, also big cogs in the world economy. I don't know, there's probably, 3.5 billion people between the two in terms of the probably, close to a little under half the population of the world, I would guess, would be in those two countries. From a negotiation standpoint, just in terms of China and the U.S., rare earth minerals will obviously be a big topic, trading our NVIDIA chips for rare earth minerals. So we'll see how that, it's been a big sticking point, been a big discussion. China's been kind of holding those rare earths over our heads. So we'll see how that goes. Of course, I did see where critical metals, CRML, one of the renamed in the rare earth metals segment, they actually project up to a $2.2 billion revenue from the company's Tanbreez refinery in Greenland. And stock is actually up over 8% on the news. That's CRML, critical metals. We've talked about that a good bit on the show. Certainly a pretty volatile name, but today, of course, the volatility looks to be in the right direction. Of course, the key for rare earths is not actually mining them. It's really refining them. So in terms of having that refining capacity for that Greenland refinery is big news, I think, in terms of potentially in the long term taking some of that refining capability away from China and going elsewhere with it. Well, we've blazed through the first segment of today's show. We'll be right back to talk some Fed on the second quarter of the Best Stocks Now show.
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0: And welcome back to the second quarter. We are live. I had a little issue with my internet. Imagine that, Barry. We, you know, internet, 100% reliable, but we're back live. Hey, during the break, I heard Stevie Ray Vaughan playing, let's see, She's My Pride and Joy. And I got to just tell you a quick little story. On Thursday night, I was on a harbor cruise in the New York Harbor with Joe Piscopo and about, 200, I suppose, clients of Salem, advertisers. We had a lot of well-known people there. It was quite interesting. The owner of WABC Radio was there. He's very well-known in New York City. And Piscopo's son, Mikey, plays guitar, lead guitar. And they did a version of Pride and Joy. Piscopo did not do a comedy routine. That's what I was hoping for. But I guess, I don't know. Yep. He did a music routine with his son. And they did a version of My Pride and Joy. And, man, his son can wail, can absolutely wail on the guitar. Joe's like me. He plays the chords behind it. But Joe did some drum solos, some drums. He was fantastic. It was a great evening. And the boat, Barry, it was a very large, the largest harbor cruise boat, went right to the Statue of Liberty at night and, you know, came to a halt. And we all went up on the top and looked at it. And, of course, the backdrop of, you know, the skyline and the Empire State Building and everything in the background was quite impressive. So
1: and your weather's
0: to
1: been
0: say
1: great,
0: the least.
1: Right?
0: The weather has been beautiful. A little chilly in the evenings now. It's definitely, I'm back in Charleston for just a couple of days, maybe a day or two, where I don't know what the temperature is today. We're at 74 here today, and I'd say it's maybe in the high 60s right now in New York. Okay, listen. Yesterday, you guys did the show for me. I was a little under the weather yesterday, and I appreciate that. And we had a good day in the market yesterday. The market seems to have initially, you know, it was a little bit worried about going forward. And it does sound like it's not a one-and-done rate hike. That's what it sounds like to me, which is disturbing. It's very disturbing for the bond market. It's very disturbing for people that want to get a mortgage and buy a home. You're at 7% right now. But
1: seven.
0: I think you – yeah. Yeah. I think you summed it up well, that the market appears to have digested the Fed rate hike very well. But what really was impressive yesterday was the tech stocks and the AI stocks, which they're driving the economy. They're driving the earnings for the S&P 500. They're driving the market. It's absolutely crazy. But I guess, you know, I mean, I've always seen some area of the market that has driven the market and the economy and whatnot. You know, there was a time when the railroads drove the market. There was a time when the automobile manufacturing drove the market. There was a time when PCs drove the market, when the internet drove the market, when the advances in telephone and cellular drove the market. And now it just happens to be AI. Maybe the next one is space. I don't know. But if it's driving the market, it is what it is. And don't fight the tape, okay? So I liked the action in the market. And, of course, those AI stocks are tacking on more today. And that's all good. We've got a lot coming up. She is coming to Washington next week. Not she, but Xi. Is it Xi Jinping? That's a big deal. All tariff announcements by Trump are on hold. Did you see the big announcement by Onan, which I didn't know Roger Federer was a big backer of Onan shoes out of Switzerland? They sign Mbappe.
1: Yeah, it's made him rich. Yeah.
0: I'll bet. You know, I noticed that all of the Wall Street guys and hedge fund managers and whatnot, they all wear Onan around, either Onan or Hermes, you know, with the M. But Mbappe leaves Nike, which is getting kicked now out of the S&P 100 now, the large cap. And Mbappe's going to wear Onans going forward. That's a big deal. So anyways, we had that Wall Street rebound yesterday. after.
1: And that's the same company that was OnCloud, correct? I mean, that's the one we used to own. They make the OnCloud shoes, right? I think we used to.
0: Onan, they're out of Switzerland.
1: About a year or two ago.
0: We owned it for a while. Okay, industrial production stalls in August. I don't really get too much grief or heartburn over that one myself, industrial production. We had great retail sales. For me, I look more to the retailers, I mean the consumers, than I do to the industrial production, but that's the way it is. Okay, no new tariffs until they meet. Bank of Japan raises the benchmark rate to 1.25, their highest level since 1995. So, well, we've had the ECB raise rates now. We've had the U.S. raise rates. And now we've had the Bank of Japan. And now the question is, will there be a cluster of further rate hikes in the U.S.? And I would say the consensus now, I want to say there's two more meetings this year. Two more meetings. October and December is what I want to say. And there's some consensus.
1: Yep, that's correct. October 28th. Yeah, October 28th and December 9th, Bill.
0: There's some that say we'll get two more rate hikes. There's others that say we'll get one rate hike. I'm kind of in the one more hike camp. I think this is a unique situation that we're in because of the Strait of Hormuz. And Trump made a comment today. He says, 60%. Have a 60? Is that where we're at? Okay.
2: Yeah, that's right.
0: I think there's some gremlins in the internet in South Carolina today. By the way, Barry, I don't know if you saw the news, but we're now the number one state for foreclosures in the nation. That's not a very good statistic.
2: Really?
0: It used to be Florida, but now it's South Carolina. Warren Buffett, at 96 years old, steps down as the Berkshire Hathaway chairman. Okay? For 61 years, he's been the chairman. He appointed his son, Howard Buffett, and that's where that stands. Okay? You know, look, 96 years old, I hope I'm still the chairman of whatever I'm the chairman of the board or whatever, or boring people. I don't know when I'm 96-year-old. Intel had another good day yesterday. I have to bring that to your attention. You know, the funny thing is there's no news on Intel. There's no innovation out of Intel. The only news that we've had recently, I would say, would be the talks of them, you know, making chips, right? Making chips with, was it NVIDIA that they were, no, who was it they were in talks with to make their chips? I can't remember now, but Samsung maybe. That was the news, and that kind of drove Intel, and it had a big day yesterday. It's had a good year. I just have a hard time at a P.E. of 99 and a forward P.E. of 54 and still a really sluggish growth rate on Intel. But you know what? It looks like a comeback. It looks like a comeback. We'll be right back.
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11: Cutting off his Camp David trip a day early to consider new information from Iran. The Iranians have conveyed conditions for the U.S. through Qatar for ending the war. They say they're awaiting the president's response. He is actually scheduled to speak at the United Nations General Assembly this week. It's not clear when he will answer the Iranian offer. Russian officials say Ukrainian forces launched over 1,000 drones this morning at Russia, including hundreds targeting Moscow. The mayor there describes the attack as the largest drone assault on his city ever. The attack killed 2 people and wounded 20 while also damaging a Moscow oil refinery and a residential building. Ukrainian President Zelensky says the attack aimed to hit oil and logistical facilities to pressure Russia's economy. This is SRN News.
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0: And welcome back here to the second half of today's Best Stocks Now show. That workshop, we'll get that fixed. The workshop in Cleveland. What are the dates? It's
1: September 29th
0: and 30th. Yes.
1: Then, okay. Yep, and September 30th, and that 30th is a Wednesday, and we'll be doing the workshop on Wednesday. We usually do it Tuesday, but we had to couldn't get the room for that day, so we're going on Wednesday, the 30th, there at the Embassy Suites Rockside in Independence, Ohio. So looking forward to getting up to Cleveland.
0: Exactly. Yep. Yes, and the team will be there, and of course, to reserve a spot to the workshop on Wednesday night from 7 to 9 p.m., I will be teaching that. You have to have a reservation. Call us at 855-611-BEST, 855-611-BEST, or to make an appointment. I will get an update. Maybe you have one already, Barry, as to how the appointments are going there. They go fast. They're 45-minute to one-hour appointments. We have a limited number of them in the 2 days that will be there. And so to reserve a spot with us, to meet with us about a financial plan and our money management portfolio, fee-based only money management, asset allocation, et cetera, call us at 855-611-BEST. 855-611-BEST. Okay, we've got another issue that has come up all of a sudden. Now, I remember when Japanese cars flooded the U.S. markets, and it changed U.S. automobile market forever. And, you know, I remember having a Datsun pickup truck, small utility truck. It was sharp. It was. It had a San Diego State sticker. It had Baja wheels. I looked hot in it, Barry. I looked really hot. It was a chick magnet, you know. But letting the Japanese cars into America was a big deal. Now look at Toyota, Honda, Hyundai from South Korea, Kia, South Korea, blah, blah, blah, blah, blah. Well, Hyundai is now warning that Chinese cars could flood the U.S. market unless tariffs are maintained. And that's a big issue because Chinese vehicles are 30 to 40% cheaper than rival models in some markets, including Italy, Spain, and France. That's despite EU trade barriers such as tariffs and minimum pricing commitments. The U.K., which left the EU in 2020, does not have similar tariffs on Chinese cars. As a result, all the top car sellers in the UK are Chinese. So I think we could expect similar things to happen here in the US. And, you know, even I'm kind of surprised, but even Trump has said that he's open to letting in the Chinese cars, which I don't know. That's kind of a big blow to the U.S. automakers.
1: Well, there's a story in from the EU yesterday that they've asked China to limit their imports of exports to the EU because they've become such a big portion. I think it's like 33% of the cars now that are sold in the EU are.
0: Did we lose Barry?
1: They only want it to be 15%. So.
0: Okay, all right. Well, Jensen Huang says NVIDIA will double chip volume next year amid strong AI demand. And, of course, we started this week, if you remember, if you go back to Monday and if you go back to last weekend, the talk over the weekend was the slowdown, potential slowdown in AI spending. And the AI stock sold off fiercely on Monday. They mellowed out on Tuesday and Wednesday. They had a decent day. Yesterday they had a huge day, and today they're tacking on more to those gains. So maybe that narrative has come and gone that there's going to be a big slowdown. I mean, I'm happy. I didn't go jumping off a cliff and sell all my AI stocks on Monday. I think some people did. And Now you've had during the week you had Broadcom say we're not seeing any slowdown at all. We've got visibility clear out to 2028. And here you've got Jensen Huang saying NVIDIA will double chip volume next year amid strong AI demand. And he goes out to 2028 also. So this seems to contradict the worries that we had last weekend and on Monday when we came off of those comments that were made by, I believe, Anthropic CEO over last weekend. And I really think that the Anthropic CEO was talking more about a slowdown in, you know, faster and faster and more capability with AI.
1: Model development.
0: Yes, as opposed to a slowdown in creating the chips and the infrastructure to handle all of this. I think it was misinterpreted myself, and it seems to be proven right here with the action in these stocks since then. Okay, as we look at the tech sector right now, the XLK is a top fund of tech stocks. We see them holding on to very important support levels and bouncing off of that right now. And we also see the tech sector, believe it or not, with lower PE ratios overall than the industrials sector. And that's a strange anomaly there. And for that reason, with the tech sector being a big portion of S&P 500 earnings, we still have a forward PE on the S&P 500 of 19. Okay, that's very low. It's very reasonable. 18.9 is the 10-year average. 19.9 is the 5-year average. We're at 19, and we've been as high as 23 this year. And it's the interest rates that are impacting that multiple, but it's keeping the forward PE very low. But if you look at the industrials, and we've pointed this out many times, Caterpillar has a bigger forward PE ratio than NVIDIA does, okay? And it's kind of a crazy kind of dynamic in the market right now, but that's the fact. Industrials are trading at much richer multiples than tech stocks. Okay, China's CXMT eyes flash memory push amid global shortage. And Barry, we've been active on Seeking Alpha this week. We had an article out on AMD earlier in the week. Has AMD had a good week? I think so. AMD's had a really good week. Look at the chart of AMD. How is AMD behaving today? AMD is flat today, but it's gone from 450 to 550 over the last 9 days. It's up $100 per share, and it remains a key player, right?
1: Up 8.5%. Yeah, it's up 8.5% since you since we had it published earlier this week. I think the market's up 11 basis points. So
0: there you go.
1: Pretty nice alpha there with AMD this week.
0: Okay, now talk a little bit about our latest article that was published late yesterday afternoon. Is that correct?
1: Yeah, the Micron article was approved, and it's already gotten some decent amount of views here. I think it was released 4:46, just after the market closed yesterday, and Micron's up 1.6% this morning. So
0: that's a good start.
1: Not a bad start. Yeah.
0: No, and of course, Micron. We are reiterating Micron. Micron was our number one pick for 2026. And Micron has a very healthy chart right now. That's a very, very healthy chart. As far as where Micron is at, and of course the article goes over the track record of Micron, it goes over the current valuation that we have on Micron, and the current chart of Micron, and it also talks a little bit about, you know, our position that we continue to have in Micron. Micron year to date is now up 243%. Not bad, Bill. The S&P is up 10.8%. Not bad for a number one pick. I'll put that one up against anybody's number one pick at the beginning of this year, okay? So Micron is our latest article out there. Where can they see it? You got to go to seekingalpha.com, type in Bill Gunderson. You got to follow Bill Gunderson. You'll be alerted when we write an article and it's published. And we're kind of on a nice groove now of two articles per week, Barry, and we have several more lined up on the runway. I can see in the distance the planes ready to land at Gunderson Airport on Seeking Alpha. We'll be right back.
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0: And welcome back here to the final segment of today's Best Dogs Now show. This next statistic, Barry, I think is very, very important. All of China's AI models combined generate only about 10% of the revenue reported for OpenAI and Anthropic. So, you know, we have not really seen that statistic recently that I know of. But I think that's a startling number, you know, as we worry about it being commoditized, which I think it's inevitable that AI usage and subscriptions and this and that will be commoditized. And there will be two or three major players at the end of the day, just like everything else that comes along in technology over the years. And, you know, we think of DeepSeek and we think of Moonshot and the other Chinese models. But all of them combined are still only 10% of the revenue reported for OpenAI and Anthropic. So they don't seem to be, at least for now, you know, a big threat to the dominant models in the U.S., but, you know, I think China will continue to chip away. It's going to become a price war is the problem. Who's going to deliver, you know, the best AI for the cheapest price? At some point in time, it becomes a price war. The company that's reporting this is Rhodium Group. What do we know about Rhodium, Barry? Do you remember Rhodium?
1: Isn't that on our periodic table?
0: Yes, and it's the most expensive precious metal.
1: Right.
0: Someone told us it was the most expensive of the rare earth minerals out there. Okay, here's the one I want to talk about next. Netflix, which at one time was a dominant company, and it has slipped big time in recent months, over the recent maybe 2 years. Netflix slipped about 3.5% in pre-market trading after Wells Fargo downgraded the streaming platform to underweight from equal weight and cut its price target to 57 from 80. Ouch.

0: company. And, you know, Netflix is saying now that it's really dependent upon them producing big hit movies to get their earnings growth back again. So now they're kind of where the you do the disruption, and then you kind of end up back, you know, where it was before you did the disruption, right?
1: Right.
0: Now
1: yeah,
0: they're in
1: yeah.
0: the same shoes that Hollywood is in, trying to come up with big. So far, I think the big hit this year, Spider-Man, obviously, and I think The Odyssey. Those are the two big ones that I
1: certainly
0: can think
1: The
0: of.
1: Odyssey.
0: From a big standpoint of bringing in a lot of dough. But I was looking on the app at Netflix performance over the last, let me bring up Netflix, NFLX. This will probably be the last one that we can look at before we run out of time and head into the weekend and I get busy doing the newsletter. Netflix, over the last 5 years, up 5% per year. Well, the market's 13.9, but over the last 12 months, Netflix is down 37%. Ouch. It's lost almost 40% of its value. The S&P 500 is up 14.7, while Netflix is down 37.3. And year to date, S&P 10.8, Netflix down 19.7. Now you say, has it become a value play? Well, it depends on the growth rate there. The growth rate I've been carrying has been 15%. I got a hunch I'm too high. Let's just look at their recent quarters. You know, I think it's probably more in the 11, 12 area now. So that doesn't really make it a value play. It's got poor performance, poor momentum, and a very, very poor stock chart. So if you own Netflix, hey, you know, what can I say? It would not be taking up one of the 25 spots in my portfolio because I have very limited room in those portfolios. Netflix would not be taking up valuable space in those portfolios. Okay, I will be writing up the newsletter over the today and sending it out sometime tomorrow, usually in the afternoon. We'll have an update on earnings. We'll have an update on valuations on the market, an all-important update on the technical patterns of many of the major asset classes in the market. And a story I'll be writing up. You get the stories before they hit a Seeking Alpha. So, you know, we tweak them a little. We tweak them quite a bit by the time they go. Seeking Alpha wants a little bit more meat on the bones than I do.
1: Well, I was going to say that. A little more meat. Yeah.
0: Yeah. And, you know, look, I mean, I prefer bare bones myself. Give me the track record. Give me the numbers, tell me what it does, where does it fit in the and not all of the terrific 35 are AI stocks, don't forget. We'll be featuring some of the stocks that aren't AI stocks. You know, Lilly definitely is not an AI stock, okay? 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
2: Breaking news this hour from townhall.com. I'm Michael Harrington. President Trump back to the White House a day early last night, leaving Camp David. He cut his trip short because he wants to see a new proposal for ending hostilities with Iran. Iranian officials said Saturday they had conveyed conditions to the U.S. through Qatar for bringing a close to the hostilities and await the president's response. As AI panic grows, one prominent Trump advisor is urging the administration not to overreact.
3: Anthropic CEO Dario Amodei warns that advanced AI may pose serious risks. But David Sachs pushes back, arguing companies shouldn't use it to demand cartels or government approval before launching products. Sachs says existing antitrust and product liability laws are enough, and that Washington should avoid unnecessary regulation. The bigger danger, he says, may be falling behind China. For President Trump, the message is simple. Keep America innovating and let Congress handle the rest. Richard Boyd reporting.
2: Democrats are doubling down in Michigan, pouring millions into a Senate race Republicans see as a major pickup opportunity. Correspondent Ron Taylor.
4: According to Axios, Senate Majority PAC aligned with Chuck Schumer is spending another $10 million to support Abdul El-Sayed, bringing its Michigan spending to $30 million. El-Sayed says every path to a Democratic Senate majority runs through Michigan. Republicans are backing former Congressman Mike Rogers and see the race as a chance to flip the seat. The massive spending signals Democrats may be worried about their candidate choices. Ron Taylor reporting.
2: North Korea has launched a pair of short-range ballistic missiles toward the sea today, according to South Korea's military. The launch came 2 days after North Korea threatened to bolster its nuclear capabilities in response to what it called, quote, U.S. hostilities. More on these stories at townhall.com.
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2: Russian officials say Ukrainian forces launched over 1,000 drones at Russia this morning, including hundreds targeting Moscow. The mayor describes the attack as the largest ever on his city. The attack killed two people and wounded 20 while also damaging a Moscow oil refinery and a residential building. Ukrainian President Vladimir Zelensky says the attack aimed to hit oil and logistics facilities to pressure the Russian economy. This occurred during Russia's parliamentary elections, which lack opposition to President Putin. Chileans are feeling the pinch as the cost of living in their country rises, impacting even affordable foods like the completo, the country's version of the hot dog. Official data shows Chile is nearing a recession with unemployment at 9.5% and inflation over 4%. The central bank has cut growth forecasts, warning of persistent economic weakness. Many Chileans are cutting back on dining out. Food costs are way up. News and analysis at townhall.com. The Texas Department of Transportation has paused issuing permits for flock cameras and other automated license plate readers along state roads.
6: The decision, directed by Governor Greg Abbott, doesn't affect cameras already installed. The agency confirmed the pause on Thursday. The cameras scan vehicles to compile license plate data, raising privacy concerns. Abbott's late August order blocked state funding for these cameras, leading to hundreds being shut down. City councils and county commissions have also unplugged cameras due to privacy concerns and misuse by law enforcement. Keith Peters reporting.
2: Today is Sunday, September the 20th. It's the 263rd day of 2026. On this date in history, 1946, the first Cannes Film Festival lasting 16 days opened in France. And on this date in 1964, the Beatles wrapped up their first U.S. tour at the Paramount Theater in New York. More on these stories at townhall.com.
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9: Welcome. I'm Tom Lohrey, your host today. To protect our families, guide the next generation, and navigate the road ahead with clarity, we have to look directly at the frontline pressures shaping our children's lives. Today, we are tackling an issue every parent, educator, and business executive is wrestling with: the impact of screen saturation, the commercialization of youth, and the loss of real accountability. Our guest mentor today is Craig Bergman. Craig has spent over 30 years on the front lines of high school education and athletics at Monte Vista High School in Northern California, serving as athletic director, physical education instructor, boys golf coach, and head varsity football coach, where he amassed 150 victories, three championship titles, and sent players to the collegiate and NFL ranks while maintaining a team GPA above 3.0. He had a front row seat as smartphones swept the locker rooms and sidelines, and he was there when the district took the bold step of banning them completely. Craig, welcome to the Mentors Radio.
10: Oh, it's great to be here. Good to see you, Tom.
9: So there was a book that came out a few years ago by Jonathan Haidt, and he pinpointed 2010 as the collapse in teen mental health. The book was called Anxious Generation, and it had to do with the introduction of the smartphone. But you saw it coming in a little earlier, didn't you? What were the very first behavioral shifts you noticed in your athletes when smartphones arrived, and the students?
10: You know, it probably started in the classroom more than it did on the field, because they had more access to their phones while they're in the classroom. On the field, really, there's nowhere to put it, nowhere to use it. So we didn't see it as much on the field. But in the classroom, you found it that it was keeping kids occupied where they shouldn't have been occupied. If we were doing something in PE, kids might try and sneak their phones out there and text their friends or check social media. So it was a constant battle trying to get them to rid themselves of those phones.
9: And recently the district had put a ban on those phones. And I suspect everyone thought there was going to be a fierce rebellion, maybe not by the parents, but certainly by the students. What actually happened and what did you see?
10: Well, actually, it was almost the exact opposite. It was more of a rebellion by the parents. The kids use those phones, but you know, the parents have enabled them to use those phones for anything and everything. And starting at such a young age, even before they get to high school, they're using the smartphones in elementary school and junior high school. And you know, when they got to high school, it was just part of their routine. And when they decided to get rid of them, you know, for years, the parents had fought against it with our school board. They had said, no, my student, my son or daughter, they need to have that phone in order to keep occupied. They've got ADHD. They've got anxiety problems. It helps them to look at their phone. When in reality, I think we all know that that's what's creating all the anxiety. And so when they decided to do that, you know, the kids, they didn't really fight back too much. In fact, I saw quite the opposite. I saw kids that were actually happy they didn't have their phone. It didn't bring the stressors to school that they deal with outside of school. So whether they'll admit it or not, a lot of the kids will tell you that, yeah, it was nice to not have those phones.
9: And what did you and the other teachers at the high school observe?
10: We saw kids actually talking to one another once again and interacting as people, as human beings, learning to have a conversation with not just other students, but with teachers and becoming engaged with each other. Before you walk the grounds at lunchtime, you'd see everybody buried looking at their phone. Instead, now you saw kids talking, like I said, talking, having fun. Some might be playing basketball. Some might be playing Frisbee, finding a little spot that way. And it kind of felt like it used to, where you actually had to communicate with people. And we've lost that skill. A lot of the kids have lost that skill. Hopefully this will help them reengage and get those things back to where they need to be.
9: Did it change the relationship between the student and the teacher?
10: You know, it did. You got more attention span. The kids now, they were always told they couldn't use their phones in class. But then there was always that kid that said, oh, it's in my IEP or in my 504, which are things that allow them to look at those at different types of media. And now they can't do it at all. And there's no need to. And so they have to keep they're not supposed to bring their phone to school, but if they do, it's got to stay in their backpack. It can't come out. If it is found, it gets sent to the office where the parent has to pick it up after school. So we're seeing a lot more engagement in class. A lot of kids' grades are going up because of that, because they're not missing particular things that a teacher might be lecturing about, where in the past they might be looking at their phone or trying to answer social media, and they miss that. So we're seeing a lot more engagement. It's been a great thing so far.
9: And as an athletic director and head coach, how did you see this digital immersion, as I'll call it, change the kids with regards to how they handled failure, criticism, and being benched? I mean,
10: you know, it's
9: so much pressure.
10: Huh? So much pressure. And with all these social media outlets, the Snapchats and the Instagrams, Facebook, texts, all those things, there's so many, and it seems like they come out with more and more each day. It's people are saying things about other kids, and whether it's true or not, and it affects those kids both on the field. You know, they may say, oh, this kid's doing this or this kid's doing that, when in actuality they're not. But these kids are reading things left and right on all these media platforms, and it's making them it's caused a lot of anxiety, and it's caused a lot of anxiety, not just in school and on the field, but at home. And, you know, I don't own any of that social media. I don't look at any of that. So I don't know exactly what they're looking at, but I know that it is causing problems.
9: And we're in an era where parents want to be their children's best friend.
10: Yeah.
9: This is when I grew up. So what is the athletic field and athletic competition the last place where teens can encounter non-negotiable standards, delayed gratification, and tough love?
10: Yeah, you know, it probably is, but even it's some of the stuff that's going on throughout the districts, all throughout our state, it's kind of spilling over onto the fields as well, where, you know, coaches can't coach the way they used to coach. You kind of have to watch what you do, what you say, how you coach certain people. And that's the coach's job, is to figure out how each kid does learn on the field, not just in the classroom, but on the field. And you have to learn how to coach those kids. Some kids, you can go old school and you can yell at them and you can really get tough with them. Other kids, you got to stroke and kind of caress their ego a little bit and tell them how great they're doing. But My approach has always been honesty, and with the parents and with the kids, and tell them exactly where they stand, if they're good enough, if they're not good enough, what they need to improve on, those types of things. And you get a lot of parents that'll fight back on that, because in this day and age, there are so many club coaches and outside influences in basketball. You've got AAU, you've got numerous volleyball clubs, you've got...
9: Well, let's come back and talk about that. We got to take a break. When we return, my conversation with guest mentor Craig Bergman continues as we explore the underlying foundations of leadership and resilience in sports. I'm Tom Laurie, and you're listening to The Mentors Radio.
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9: Welcome back. I'm Tom Laurie. We are diving back into a masterclass with Craig Bergman on personal formation, authentic guidance, and how to prepare the next generation to lead with clarity and purpose. So tell us a little about yourself. You grew up in Northern California, and about your dad, and your dad was a legendary figure too in sports. So tell us about who you are, where you came from, your journey.
10: It took me a lot of places. I've been to, I was born and raised in Cloverdale, California, which is just, it's in Northern California, a little north of Santa Rosa, small town. My parents were down in the Bay Area, and they wanted to raise their kids, my sister and I, in a rural, smaller town. So we moved up there, and it was a great experience for me. My father was a coach, and he was also the dean of students. So both my sister and I, we grew up around sports, around the fields, around the courts, around the schools, really, because of his academic job. So I found myself gravitating to all sports. And as I got older, it didn't hurt that I was 6'6". So I was able to participate in basketball and football and baseball, almost every sport I could play. And that's another subject I'd love to get into with you, all this, the lack of multi-sport athletes. But I went on and I played football and basketball at University of Arizona. And I was fortunate enough to play for some great coaches. I played for Larry Smith and Dick Tomey in football. And I played for Lute Olson, the legendary coach for University of Arizona, as well. After I finished at Arizona, I actually left Arizona. That's another story. I was down there on a football scholarship. And when Larry Smith left to go to University of Southern California, they brought in Dick Tomey, who I really enjoy. And Dick's a really, he's a great coach, good person. but he brought in an offense that didn't suit me. I was a quarterback and I was a throwing quarterback, and he brought in a running offense, and that happens sometimes. So I ended up transferring, and I finished at Santa Clara University, which was a great experience. I also got to play under Terry Malley, who was born and raised basically with Santa Clara football. And we had a great time. We had good teams. And I got to see the best of both worlds. I got to see the big time college football and basketball, and I got to see the smaller college football. And what you find is that football is football. It doesn't matter if you're playing in front of 80,000 or if you're playing in front of 10,000. The game's the game. It doesn't change. And Santa Clara was a great experience for me academically. It was much more difficult than Arizona, but I really enjoyed it, and I got the fruits of both playing it and at Arizona and having a lot of fun, and then going to Santa Clara and getting a degree from a great university. From there, I toyed around with the NFL, tried to get in, and never made it. There wasn't a lot of options back then. It was the NFL or nothing else. And I had an opportunity to get into coaching at San Jose State University. So I became a coach there. First, I started as a graduate assistant, and then I became a full-time assistant under John Ralston, who was another legendary figure. He was in the College Football Hall of Fame. He took Stanford to the first Rose Bowls. He coached Jim Plunkett, the Heisman Trophy winner. Then he went to the NFL, where he was the AFC Coach of the Year for the Denver Broncos. And so I got to coach under him for 4 years and really enjoyed it. He was a great man. He's just a good person, good human being, as well as being a good football coach. And after that, I had options to stay in college football, but I really didn't have a desire to move around the country each year and change jobs, which those guys have to do quite often. And my wife had a good job here, and I came across a high school job at Monta Vista High School in Danville, and I decided to take it. And 30 years later, I've retired, and I had a wonderful time there coaching kids. And I think high school is really the purest form of coaching, because you get what you get, and you got to mold them into players. With college, they're recruiting the best of the high school players. With the NFL, they're recruiting the best of the college players, and they go out and get what they get. You know, we get them from scratch, and you got to mold them. You got to teach them those skills. And I found that more rewarding than anything. And, you know, it got tougher throughout the years for many of the reasons that we'll talk about or have talked about. But still wouldn't have changed it for the world. And just retired this past June. And now I'm living the retired life.
9: If you're just joining us, this is the Mentors Radio. I'm Tom Laurie with our guest mentor, legendary football coach Craig Burgum. Well, let's go back a second to your dad. What are the core lessons that you learned from your dad?
10: Discipline, consequence, and just knowing that commitment that I had, if I committed to something, to stay with it. And, you know, the discipline was, okay, I know I have to be in shape, so I'm going to run on my own. I know I have to do well in school, so I'm going to study. I know that I can't do anything to get in trouble because it would cost the team. The consequence, if you fail at something, there's going to be a consequence. If I miss a practice, which I never did, but if I missed a practice, I wouldn't play. And understanding that for every action that you have, there is a consequence. And those are the best, you know, the best things that I learned from my dad. And, you know, I never played for him other than Little League. I've watched him coach everything he's coached, but I've never actually played for him, which I think is a good thing. I know he would have been tougher on me than anybody else, but I watched how he coached his teams, and a lot of what I do was bred off of what he did.
9: And when you were at Arizona, take us to that moment when you realized you weren't going to fit with the offense.
10: Yeah,
9: you had to look yourself in the mirror. It'd be a moment of humility.
10: It is. Oh, it is. You know, coming out, my first year I redshirted, then I was the backup my second year. And then at the start of my third year when Larry Smith left, I was actually the starter going into the season. But the offense had changed. And this is long ago. SMU had dropped their program because of the death penalty. That's from about 1988. And their quarterback came in to Arizona. He was a little guy. He was a running type quarterback, and he fit that system better than I did. That's for sure. But I could see that my future wasn't going to be at Arizona. And that was tough because I loved Arizona. I mean, I love the people down there. I love the school, really enjoyed the Tucson. And I didn't want to leave. I didn't have any plans on leaving until that happened. And it was a difficult decision to make, but I really wanted to play football and continue playing football. And to do that, I had to play in a system that was going to fit my ability better, which Santa Clara met that mold. So that's why I ended up transferring there.
9: So based on that experience, when a young player that you're coaching hits on a brick wall, which, as you well know, all of us hit a brick wall sometime, what do you teach them? How do you teach them to embrace the art of the pivot?
10: You know, I try and get them to understand that you're always going to face controversy. There's always going to be a point in your life where things aren't going to go the way you want. There always is a point somewhere, and you've got to find a way to deal with it. And everybody deals with it differently. I think the best way is to deal with it head on and to figure out, okay, what is my next move? And to do it with a clear mind, not to do it with an angry mind. Hey, I have to leave or this and that, the other. I don't want to do this. This guy's screwing me. To really open your mind and think about what you should be doing and where you should be going in your life. It's tough at that age. It takes a while for people to understand that, for kids to understand that, okay, hey, I have to sit back. I have to be an adult and make an adult decision here and do it the right way. When I have high school kids that have adversity, and you face adversity throughout every practice, every game, every day, there's always something, is how do you deal with it out on the field? You know, when something's not going well on the field, what are you going to do? You got to revert back to what you were coached to do and revert back to being disciplined and all the things that you've been coached to do, and just rely on those core principles that have been taught to you.
9: We're going to take away a step out just for a short break.
10: Sure.
9: Don't go anywhere. Our conversation regarding leadership standards and accountability continues on the other side. 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I am Tom Laurie. 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
8: And now, back to the mentors, where remarkable CEOs challenge your thinking about life and business.
9: Welcome back. I'm Tom Laurie. We're back with our guest, championship football coach Craig Burgum, challenging the status quo and examining what it really takes to build lasting resilience in a rapidly changing culture. So I want to go back just a second. You talked about the multi-sport athlete. Well, you were going to make a comment about it. Let's talk about that.
10: You know, I see it so often now where kids are forced at a young age to choose a sport, and whether it be financial or somebody's told them along the line, this is what you should do and you have a future in this. And I think I know they're doing kids a disservice. You should not ever have to choose a sport until possibly maybe your senior year in high school. Even then, you shouldn't have to. If you're good enough in a sport, colleges will find you. They are. That's their job, and they do. I grew up in Cloverdale, California. Nobody even knows where that is, and I had every college in the country coming to recruit me, and people would have to ask how to get there, but they would, and they find a way to find you. And nowadays, you have so many people that are monetizing these kids. For example, in our area, we have a tremendous amount of soccer club teams and volleyball club teams and 7-on-7 teams and AAU basketball, where these coaches are getting paid, and they're getting paid to have these athletes come out and play for them. And that's their source of income. So they're constantly telling parents, hey, your son should be, or your daughter should be with me the whole time. They should only play this sport. This is where their future is. Well, of course they're going to say that. That's their cash cow. That's how they make a living. But they're not doing it for the kids. They're doing it for themselves. I'm a huge believer in participating in as many sports as you can. Go out and play. There's no substitute for competition. Not only that, you're using different muscles in every sport you use. You're using your mind differently in every sport that you use. And it gives your body and your mind a chance to rest from that other particular sport. How many, for example, baseball, how many people today do you see in Major League Baseball throwing their arms out? Just about everybody has Tommy John surgery now. That was something that rarely happened back when I grew up, because kids didn't play baseball full time. They went from baseball to basketball to football to baseball, back and forth. And you would rest your arm. You wouldn't have to do it. And I've seen plenty of Major League Baseball players that did play multiple sports. I've read an article where Madison Bumgarner, former pitcher for the Giants, his dad wouldn't let him play baseball all year round. He had to play all the other sports so he could rest his arm. And he's one of the few guys that haven't had many arm troubles. So I think there's a big correlation there. Don't pigeonhole a kid at a particular sport until it's pretty obvious that that's what they're going to do. And at 12 years old and at 13 years old, kids haven't hit puberty. They haven't hit any growth spurt. Some kids have hit their growth spurt and they've maxed it out. But a lot of things change. And so if I could tell a parent one thing, it's don't make your kid play one sport. Get him involved in as many as he can. It's going to make him a better athlete. It's going to make him a better competitor. And it's going to keep him healthier. And I don't see it now. And we live in an area, as you well know, Tom, where it's very financially motivated. And a lot of the parents in our area are CEOs or executives of big companies who really haven't played a lot of sports. They've been spending all their time with their businesses, which is fantastic. But they don't have a lot to give their kids as far as themselves, teaching them how to how to throw a ball or how to shoot a ball or how to get into a football stance. So they hire other people to come out and do it. And I really like to see those parents get involved themselves. You know, don't drop them off and say, please coach my son. Get involved with that. You know, and not only does that help the other coach and all the sports, it helps your kid. He sees or she sees that it's really interesting to be there. And it's to your benefit as a parent to understand what that person's teaching so you can help out. But that's, I've seen a huge change in that over the last 20 years, and not for the better. That's for sure. And I'd really like to see the whole country get back to playing multiple sports.
9: Yeah, you had mentioned in our prep that you could probably count on one hand.
10: Yeah.
9: How many parents actually you've seen work with their kids?
10: Yeah, you know, just, I mean, literally 30 years of being at Monta Vista where we have fields galore everywhere, baseball fields, football fields, a lot of athletic space. I think on one hand, I can count how many times I saw a parent playing catch or shooting with their kid. I see a lot of personal coaches out coaching them and getting paid to do it, but I don't see a lot of parents doing it. When I grew up, as I said, every field space was always, dads were always throwing. They'd have pickup games with dads and brothers and sisters and things like that. They'd always be going on at the field, and you'd be learning from them. I had so many individuals that helped me as an individual in all sports that never asked for a dime. And I appreciate that. And those are some lifelong friends that did it because they wanted to see me succeed, not because they were making money. That's for sure. So that's something that's changed in our area big time. It's in the rural areas, it's not quite as bad. You still get it where you get parents out doing those things for their kids and friends helping out. But in the affluent areas, you're not seeing it very much.
9: What is the bottom line is, what's the value of sports to a young woman or a young man in terms of their adult life? And let's differentiate, because you've done both. There's single sports. I mean, you may be competing, but golf is, you're competing against yourself.
10: Sure.
9: Football is really a team sport. Maybe you can give us, we got about 2.5 minutes in this segment. Maybe you can give me a little bit of, or educate our, what you see the value is in these sports for these young kids.
10: You know, I always make the comment that, you know, I can tell you everything about everything that happened in all of my high school football games, basketball games. I couldn't tell you much about what happened in my sophomore math class or even who taught it, because those are the things and the memories that you remember. It taught me how to be disciplined, how to be structured, you know, how to develop a schedule and to make sure that you stayed on time. I knew that if I screwed up, it affected the rest of the team, not just me. And you need to have everybody working as a team. It's like a business. If one person is doing their own thing, the business fails. You got to be on the same page. And in sports, it's really a microcosm of that, where if you have 5 players on a basketball court, if one's doing the wrong thing, you're not going to win. And if you have 11 players who are playing football, 10 block the right guy and one doesn't, play's not going to succeed. So you learn how to play as a team and how to make sure that you represent yourself for the team as you'd like to be represented. And, you know, we understood that if I was wearing a football jersey around town, people knew I played football and I was held to a higher standard. So all those things, you know, that you learn, the discipline and the consequence and the accountability, those things carry over throughout life more so than most academic classes.
9: We've covered a lot of ground so far. You can see all of our show notes and subscribe for free at thementorsradio.com. I'm Tom Laurie, and you're listening to The Mentors Radio.
16: A lifetime ago, young naval aviator Tom McGuire took the oath of allegiance to support and defend the U.S. Constitution against all enemies, foreign and domestic. Now a San Francisco PD homicide inspector, McGuire hadn't thought about the oath in years, but that was all about to change. A famous local newspaper columnist had been murdered. For McGuire, there's an eerie chill of recognition about it, hearkening back to his days as a prisoner of war after being shot down in North Vietnam. A lifetime ago, another young naval pilot took that same oath. Also shot down in battle, he too spent time as a POW, same camp as McGuire. After 30 years, their lives were about to cross once again. But how and why after all these years? 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Oathbook.org.
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17: And now, back to the Mentors, where remarkable CEOs challenge your thinking about life and business.
9: Welcome back. I'm Tom Laurie, and I'm with high school football coach Craig Burgum, who amassed 150 victories, 3 championship titles, and sent players to the collegiate and NFL ranks while maintaining a team GPA above 3.0. So let's go back quickly and talk about coaching, the culture of coaching in high school, because I suspect there's a range in terms of competence and developing character.
10: Yeah, there is. You know, as athletic director, I was responsible for hiring all the coaches for every sport. And certain sports, they're not banging your door down to coach. It's certain sports, it's tough to find a coach that wants to come out and put that amount of time in, because you're certainly not doing it for the money. They get about $2,000 as a stipend to coach and spend all that time with your son or daughter. And they put a lot of time and effort into it. And one of the things I would always hear, and you'd hear it every year, you'll say, well, this coach is screwing my kid. And, you know, I look at them and I'll say, well, you know, I hired this coach. I know this coach. This coach wants to win, and he's going to play the kids that are going to help them win as long as they're doing what they're supposed to do. You know, as long as they're showing up to practice and they're being outstanding citizens, they're academically doing well, and they're good enough to help us win, they will play. If they're not good enough to help us win, they're probably not going to play as much, but there's always a spot for them on the team. And people perceive that as being, they're screwing my coach. Well, they're not the ones in practice every day that watch what happens and to see if the kids are doing the right thing. Their son or daughter might be in the back not paying attention, or when they do get a chance to get a rep, they can't do it because they weren't listening, those types of things. So there's lots of reasons why kids don't play, but I can tell you the reason that it's not is nobody's screwing their kid. It's, you know, I like I said, I've been around coaching for 40 years, and I've never seen a coach that is actually actively trying to screw a kid that would help them win and is doing the right things. Do you get coaches that know more than others? Absolutely. You know, every coach that I've ever had, I've learned something from. I didn't like every coach I played for. You know, and that's life. There's going to be bosses, and I try to tell kids this: you're going to have a boss that you probably don't like, but that's your job, and he's in charge, and you got to listen to him. You may not like it, but you have to do it. In football or basketball or baseball, you may have a coach that you really just don't like. Maybe you don't like his approach, how he coaches, but if you love the sport, you stay with it. And you know, each coach is different. And I would say there's no right or wrong way to be a coach. I think the right way is to constantly be learning, really, and to understand that what makes this person tick may not make that person tick. And not everybody has that ability. Once again, we're talking high school sports here, where people are doing it out of the goodness of their heart. They're putting all their time in. Collegiate sports, professional sports, those guys are paid handsomely to do what they're doing, and that's their livelihood. And if they don't win, they're going to get fired. And you know, high school is a little different, but we were fortunate to have good athletic programs at Monte Vista across the board. Both our men's and women's teams all succeeded. We had good coaches. We had good people. I knew each and every one of them, and we had great relationships. And if I thought somebody was doing something like that, was holding a grudge against a kid, I wouldn't have had him be a coach for us. And I know most athletic directors feel the same way. Once again, the key is getting somebody into a program that's going to put the time in, that's going to put the effort in, that's going to continue to get better as a coach, and want to learn just like the players learn. So once again, it's the old cliche, you know, my son's not getting a fair opportunity, or my daughter's getting screwed by this coach. That's a line of malarkey on that. And the biggest thing is to have your son or daughter go talk to the coach, not you. Have them go talk to the coach. And then they'll say, well, you know, they're young kids. They are, but we're trying to teach them to become young adults. And talking to people's a big skill. We just talked about it before. People not wanting to communicate because they're looking at their phones. This is the type of thing I'm talking about. You know, you can't look at your phone or send me a text as a player. You're going to talk to me, and you're going to talk to me, not your parent. And we're going to figure this out that way. And usually it works fine. You know, occasionally you'll get a kid that doesn't want to talk and those types of things, but you end up talking to the parent and you find out it's more important to the parent than it is the kid.
9: So in the world of business, which is where I spend my time, I can tell you there are people that are afraid to talk to whoever it is they should talk to. Mm-hmm. And that leads to a lot of dysfunction.
10: Mm-hmm. Yeah, absolutely.
9: Whatever it is they're thinking about, it's suppressed and it comes out. It's going to come out somehow.
10: Yep, it is. Exactly right.
9: So teaching kids at a high school level to learn how to stand up and talk is really a good thing. Now, tell us a little bit about your podcast and your and Tom Talbert and who he is and what you guys do.
10: Yeah, you know, I joined Tom on his podcast on Sundays after the NFL games, particularly after the 49er games. We did one this past week because they played a weeknight game. And we talk about the Niner game, you know, in depth. And most all of our listeners are 49er fans from the Bay Area. And we have a good crew that constantly listen. And we'll field questions from them. But we'll give our honest opinion about what they did right, what they did wrong, and hit where they need to improve and those types of things. We've been, you know, been fortunate enough to have the head coach and the GM on the podcast. Tom has, and so we get pretty good insight on what's going on with the team. Then we'll cover all the other sports as well, all the other games, specifically the NFL, because NFL is so big and you have so many people that want to know what's going on with it. So we'll hit all the other games, talk about any type of big plays or action that took place. And then we, you know, we end up fielding a lot of other questions about particular sports, and it's, we've had a great time. Tom and I have known each other for 40 years and we're great friends. And so it's just like, it's our normal conversation. We'll sit there and watch a game before a podcast and we do the exact same thing. Now we're just doing it on a camera.
9: And Tom went to Arizona also, right?
10: Yes, he did.
9: And the two of you know Steve Kerr. And I think you mentioned that Tom does other podcasts on other sports. And Steve was recently a guest, right?
10: Yeah, we were all on the same Final Four team. We played a 1988 Final Four team. Steve and Tom, myself, and Sean Elliott, and Greg McMillan, and Kenny Lofton, a former baseball player, and Harvey Mason, who's the head of the Grammys. We have some amazing people on that team, just absolutely amazing people that have done great things, and they're great people.
9: So one of the things that we talked about in the prep call is that, and you mentioned it briefly, about you have to play what you get or work with what you get. And you also mentioned sometimes the teams that weren't the most high potential, but were the experiences you remember the most. You had about a minute. Maybe you could talk a little bit about that. We certainly can carry over into the last segment.
10: Yeah. You know, it's, you know, in high school, if you're at a public school like us, you know, you get what you get. When I started coaching, you know, each year would be a new crop of kids. I never went out and recruited a kid. If I wanted to recruit a kid, I would have stayed in college football. I wanted to coach what I had. And it's such a challenge to figure out each and every year, what am I going to do with this group of kids? Because they're always different. And how am I going to coach them? How are we going to compete? And some of those years where we didn't have maybe as much talent as we have in the past, those were my funnest years, because you really got to dig down deep to find out how you're going to compete. Some of those teams won 8-9 games when I didn't think they'd win 2 or 3, because they were great kids that persevered, that were very coachable, maybe not as athletic as others, but they did everything right. And those were some of the funnest years I've ever had. But coaching what you have is the biggest challenge in high school. And I think it's the greatest challenge in football.
9: So we're going to come back after a brief break to the fifth and final segment. If you tuned in late, catch the full episode on demand at thementorsradio.com. I'm Tom Laurie, and you're listening to The Mentors Radio.
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17: And now, back to The Mentors, where remarkable CEOs challenge your thinking about life and business.
9: Welcome back. I'm Tom Laurie. We are in our final segment with our guest mentor, legendary coach and athletic director, Craig Bergman. Let's talk a little bit about failure. How important is failure?
10: It's one of the most important things that you have to experience. You have to experience failure in order to get better. You got to know what you did wrong. How am I going to fix it? And how am I not going to let that happen again? And right now we've eliminated failure in our schools. And I think we're doing a huge disservice to kids where they've got to learn that if I fail, I've got to do this, this, this, and this to get better. Now, if they fail, they don't have to do anything to get better. It doesn't matter. And there's no consequence to it. If, you know, if I go out on the football field and I miss a block, that's a failure, you know, and how am I going to, what am I going to do to get better at that? Or if I'm in a classroom and I fail a test, you know, that's, boy, that's on me. And I've got to be accountable for that. And I've got to face the consequence, but they've taken that away now. And there is no consequence anymore. If I fail, I'll just retake the test and I'll keep taking that test until I get the grade that I want. And what is that teaching kids? It's not teaching them real life lessons. It's not, and nobody wants to say no to them. Parents don't want to say no to their kids. Now, districts don't want to say no. Eventually, somebody's going to say no. If five of us are trying to get one job, one of us is going to get it. Four people are going to get told no. And they're not being taught how to deal with that now. They're not, you know, now it's like, oh, shoot, I better go home. My mom and dad have got to console me instead of what did I do wrong? How did I miss that? What do I need to do better in that interview? that's where I think that school districts have really, really done these kids a disservice. They've got to start getting back to reality. And hey, there are consequences for every action that you do. And in sports, there still is. And the consequences being, if you're not doing what you're supposed to, you're not going to play. You know, I like you as a person. It has nothing to do with this. It's not a personal thing. This is a team. And if you're not doing what you're supposed to do, the consequences is you won't play. And somebody's got to tell them no. And, you know, if it's me as a coach or a teacher, I don't have a problem with it. You know, but the districts are starting to come out. And this is statewide with all these mandates about being, everything's got to be positive and always give them the opportunity to redo it. Well, you know, kids are smart. They understand the system and, you know, they know. They're human. I don't have to study for this test. It doesn't matter. I'll just take it another time when I feel like taking it. You know, that's not the attitude that we should be teaching our kids. If we want to see our kids get back to what it was. And I hate being that person that says, oh, fuddy-duddy, he's an old school guy. Well, I think the old school approach was pretty good. And I look at myself and people that I've grown up with under the same circumstances, and I learned more from my failures than I did from my successes, you know, because it made me look hard at what did I do wrong.

0: encourage them to go out on a limb, and if they fail, they fail, but learn from it. And I think if we started to get back to that, we'd become a better society.
1: Well, I went to Catholic grade school with a bunch of honorary nuns, so I learned.
0: Yes.
1: I learned a lot.
0: Yeah.
1: There was no messing around. Last question. How do you, when you look at all the people you've met, what's the one thing that you've seen that defines happiness? What is it that people are doing where they're not successful in a worldly way, but truly successful and happy?
0: The kids, you know, I have so many kids that come back and they talk about, you know, how much they learned playing football and all the things that we did that have applied to their life. You know, there's one constant. They were committed and they stuck with it and they put their heart and soul into it. And, you know, if you put everything into it with what you got, whatever happens, happens. I don't care if we win or lose. And that's the attitude you got to have. You know, I'm going to put everything that I can into what I'm doing. And whatever happens, happens. And I can sleep well at night. And I can, you know, and I can really know that I did everything I could to succeed. Don't, you know, the people that kind of half-ass it, pardon my expression, but they're the ones that kind of go through life the same way. And the kids that are just totally committed and fully into what you're doing, whatever it is, those are the ones that always succeed.
1: Well, I want to thank you for your time and the tremendous perspective you shared with us today. 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Until then, this is Tom Laurie signing off. 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
6: Breaking news this hour from townhall.com. I'm Michael Harrington. President Trump returned to the White House early last night. He was due to spend the rest of today there, but he came back quickly because Iran has offered new conditions for the U.S. to end the war in Iran, sending them through Qatar. The president is looking them

0: Over. Mr. Trump is also expanding access to America's public lands and waters with new executive orders aimed at hunters, anglers, and outdoors businesses.
1: The orders promote hunting access, habitat management, youth and veteran programs, and more science-based fisheries policy. They also target regulations officials say restrict recreational fishing and burden coastal communities. America's outdoor recreation economy generates more than $1.2 trillion per year and supports over 5 million jobs. Conservation and sportsmen's groups are praising this move, saying hunters and anglers are among America's greatest conservationists. President Trump says he's putting the American outdoorsman first. Richard Boyd reporting.
0: Warren Buffett is stepping down as chairman of Berkshire Hathaway after leading the $1 trillion conglomerate for more than six decades.
2: Warren Buffett is taking on a new role as chairman emeritus of Berkshire Hathaway after serving as chairman since 1970. His son Howard will become the company's new chairman as part of a long-planned succession. The 96-year-old, known to many financial market followers as the Oracle of Omaha, will remain a director. Buffett says he's confident with CEO Greg Abel and his son Howard as they lead Berkshire Hathaway. In a letter to shareholders, Buffett said he still has the best job in the world and that he's never felt better about what comes next. I'm Marcela Sanchez.
0: And forecasters say Tropical Storm Fay has formed in the far northern Atlantic Ocean. No threat to land right now. More on these stories at townhall.com.
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17: I'm Monica Ricks in the Bloomberg Newsroom. Here are some of the stories we're watching. U.S. Treasury Secretary Scott Bessent and China's vice premier will lead talks on trade today in New York, ahead of Thursday's planned meeting between President Trump and Chinese President Xi Jinping in Washington. Talks may also include AI and the war in Iran. Qatar Airways is expanding its global network and adding more than 170 destinations through next year, despite the ongoing conflict in the Middle East. CEO Hamad Ali Al Qatar points to increased demand.
18: We saw passengers, and loyal passengers in particular, flying back. We also saw resilient demand from U.S.-India flows, Asia-China flows, Southwest Pacific with Australia really proving to be a lot more resilient than we expected.
17: As for rising oil costs, he says for now they're not passing those increases onto customers. President Trump's naming an AI czar. Here's Bloomberg's Ed Kalegi.
19: President Trump said he would name an artificial intelligence czar as he continued to push tech companies to race ahead with development despite growing safety fears. He rejected concerns that the quickly evolving technology may pose risks to humans as a hoax, comparing it to the alarm over climate change and the scandals that led to his two impeachments. For the past week, top leaders of the U.S.'s biggest AI platforms have been warning that it's time to slow the development pace of their most advanced and most lucrative models, citing escalating risks of the technology. Ed Kalegi, Bloomberg Radio.
17: California is actually suing top AI companies over that slowdown cooperation, calling the coordination illegal. The state suit argues it violates antitrust laws and reduces consumer value for paid AI subscriptions. Consumer watchdog Public Citizen has released documents related to Pfizer and Eli Lilly's contracts with the U.S. Department of Health and Human Services, which show the agency will get a portion of Pfizer's increased revenue if it can charge higher drug prices abroad. The rate of revenue sharing and other details are redacted, so it's unclear if Lilly's agreed to the same terms. And it looks like Paramount's staying in California after all. The company made that promise as part of ongoing settlement talks for its proposed merger with Warner Brothers Discovery and considering other terms, including an editorial board to monitor CNN, Paramount releasing 30 movies a year in theaters, and a sale of some of its cable channels. Global news 24 hours a day and whenever you want it with Bloomberg News Now. I'm Monica Ricks, and this is Bloomberg.
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21: 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Today, I'm speaking to journalist and author Maggie Haberman.
22: I don't think that we are likely to see another Donald Trump anytime soon, if ever again. This is a fundamental reimagining of the U.S. presidency. It has shown that the post-World War II order won't stand.
21: Maggie Haberman, whose reporting scoops on the Trump White House just keep coming. The way that President Trump talks about you publicly, including calling you Maggot rather than Maggie, I sort of would imagine that anyone close to him would be terrified of going anywhere near you.
22: People tend to have their own reasons for talking to reporters. This is a group of people who actively want to see him succeed. They believe in him. He was elected more decisively than before, and they are proud of that.
21: From Bloomberg Weekend, this is the Michelle Hussein Show. I'm Michelle Hussein. It is pretty clear by now that this Trump White House in the second term is run by a much tighter, more loyal group of people than the first time around. Notwithstanding the odd departure, overall, the core team that came back with Donald Trump, that is delivering his core plan, has remained pretty much intact. And if there's one reporter who has really been able to burrow inside the inner workings of that team and the president himself, who's covered Donald Trump since long before he ever ran for office, it's Maggie Haberman of the New York Times. To give you an idea of just how embedded in this world she has been, back in 2016, she had nearly 600 bylines in the paper. And since then, she has written many stories and two books, most recently co-authored with Jonathan Swan, Regime Change, Inside the Imperial Presidency of Donald Trump. One of the key things we learned from that book was all the analysis of what happened in the run-up to and then after the Iran war began. Maggie's work is widely respected. Personally, I marvel not only at her sourcing, but also the volume and the quality of her output. And now, with the midterms just 6 weeks away, I wanted her to take us inside the Trump White House right now, to bring us right up to date with the atmosphere, the attitude of the president himself to the fact that the Iran war is not going according to plan, to get a sense of election strategy, what the next 2 years of this presidency might look like. What's Donald Trump thinking? What is he doing day by day, even minute by minute? She is the kind of reporter who can tell us that. So here is that conversation with Maggie Haberman. As ever, Bloomberg subscribers can read my notes on this episode. That's the case with all our episodes. You'll find a link in our show notes. And with that, on to Maggie herself, who joined us from her home. Hello, Maggie.
0: Hi there.
21: I want to obviously congratulate you on regime change, but also tell you and show you how much use it has been to me. Can you see all the post-its?
0: Wow, I sure can. That's fabulous. We love to see that. Thank you.
21: So it's been a resource as well as a read for me, particularly because we had Tucker Carlson on the show a few weeks ago. So all of that was particularly useful. So thank you for your work in more ways than one. Essentially.
0: Well, thank you. I'm glad that it provided it was of utility.
21: Most definitely. You know, I've been thinking about how many reporters have observed Donald Trump for as long as you have. And I realize that for you, the story goes back considerably before the 2016 election when you were working in New York. This is before your New York Times days. Mm-hmm. Tell me about that period mm-hmm. and how you saw him, like way back before he ran for president.
0: So I started my career at the New York Post just slightly over 30 years ago to the month as a clerk. And Trump was... I'm trying to think of how to describe this. He was almost etched into the fabric of the place by then. The New York Post had been rebought and saved by Rupert Murdoch. The paper would have folded without him. But Trump was somebody who people liked reading about. By then, it was very clear that he was an overleveraged businessman. He had had his near complete personal financial crash of the early 1990s. His marriage had broken up to Ivana Trump. He had married Marla Maples, and then they divorced. He liked being seen as a playboy. He was somebody who was always available for a quote. Mm. He would often provide his own background information to Page Six, the gossip page, a source close to Trump, and he was often the source. So he was just around. And then in the 2000s, much of my time after the September 11th terrorist attacks was covering rebuilding at the Trade Center site for the first few years. He had no connection to the site. He did go down near the site in the day after, 2 days after. He had no role, though, in the recovery. He did propose, I think it was twice, rebuilding the original Twin Towers as they were, which was not in the cards, and they had already moved on with planning. He was very critical of the design. And then in 2010, he decided that he wanted to become more involved in national politics. I had just started at Politico that year, and I had a blog about New York, and he was hosting a fundraiser for the Republican Governors Association, and I think that was October. And that was the avatar that he was getting more serious, the warning sign that he was getting more serious about national politics. He had flirted with running before many times. But in 2011, he did make moves that one would make if they were running. He had a number of conversations. He went to New Hampshire. This was also when he started fanning the flames of birtherism, which predated him, yeah. but did not have this kind of a mainstream injection into media coverage before that, because the media was, in part, we were fact-checking him, but it just made it go further.
21: Amplifying the lie about Barack Obama not being born in the United States.
0: Correct. But so that's my arc of watching him. And it's been a while.
21: I'm interested that you did take this moves towards running for office in 2011 seriously, given that he was an overleveraged businessman whose ideas, like, you know, rebuilding the Twin Towers, weren't taken seriously. Why did you take him at his word at that point, even though that was not the year he ran for president in the end?
0: It wasn't, but I could see from my trip to New Hampshire following him, putting aside the press conference that he did about Obama's birth certificate in an airport hangar, but he went to a diner. He walked around. I can't remember which town it was. It's in whatever story I wrote. There was true interest in him that went somewhat beyond celebrity, and the reaction that he got at he gave his first real speech at the Conservative Political Action Conference, and he
22: was incredibly well received. And he gave this speech that he could have given it at any point in the last 15 years, frankly, except for actually the last year where he's been much more pro-war. But he talked about China. He talked about the U.S. losing its edge. There was this sense of sort of national injury that in the post-fiscal collapse, U.S. Had a lot of appeal to a lot of voters. Right. And I can't really actually explain it other than the fact that he was able to punch through in a way that clearly the operative class was taking more seriously than I had expected.
21: But massively helped by the fact people knew him from TV by this time.
22: No question.
21: The Apprentice has been running for many, many years. But I think you're saying there was more than that. He did have some kind of touch beyond that.
22: I am saying that definitely the celebrity played a role, and definitely the fact that The Apprentice, which was not a real representation of his business or his business acumen, it was a reality show, but it gave people the ability to see him in this high-backed leather chair looking leaderly. They could envision it in a way that I think they might not have been able to otherwise. It certainly introduced him to people's homes in a different way, but there was a receptiveness to him on a political level that went beyond just the, hey, can you give me an autograph, sir, that I was struck by. And then, as you correctly say, he pulled back and he re-upped with The Apprentice. And it was right after the White House Correspondents Association dinner
21: where President Obama roasted him.
22: Correct. Yes. And well, this current president, Trump, will continue to claim that he loved it. He did not love it. So
21: I know, Maggie, in this conversation, we're bound to go back and forth in time a bit, but I kind of want to go right up to the present day, because here we are talking 6 weeks away from the midterms. That popular touch that he had at that point, what, if anything, has changed in recent months? Like in regime change, you chart the run-up and the early period of the Iran war. His approval ratings are very low. The war's not going as planned. Voters have concerns that he's doesn't seem to be responding to. So has he lost some of that?
22: That's the question that we're all wrestling with right now, that if he goes out on the campaign trail, as his advisors have been promising, he's just on the verge of doing for most of this year, and it hasn't quite come to pass that way. If he does consistently go out to a number of different states, that is what we're going to be testing. But so far, he seems more interested in talking about the credit he is being denied, in his view, media coverage that he wishes that he could get, and a list of grievances that go back a while. Now, we'll see whether he is able to gin up enough fear among voters. And you're seeing a really expansive amount of Islamophobia across the party right now. And that does actually relate to 2011, too. But that may be enough, because it is not a presidential election, because it is much more state and candidate based. But yes, the main concern, and his own advisors know this, is that the amount of monetizing of the presidency is on a scale we have never seen, which is not to say there is no president that has ever made money after or had a family member who is controversial. This is just something fundamentally different.
21: We keep being told by the White House it's all very transparent. It's done without his knowledge.
22: And it may be, look, to your question about whether he still has that touch, one of the things that Jonathan and I, my co-author, write about in Regime Change, and you know this because you've read it, is just how cloistered he has been in this White House. And there are some reasons for it. There are legitimate security concerns. There are ways to deal with it, though. And he is surrounded by such a small group of advisors. The decisions that are made in this government are made by a handful of people in the Oval Office with him. And if the rest of the government is not in the room, they can often have no idea what's happening. And he gets this positive feedback loop from Natalie Harp, his ever-present aide, who's been called the human printer by her colleagues, by people who call him supportively. It's hard to break through that unreality bubble with him. And again, this is why being out on the campaign trail will be a big test.
21: More from my conversation with Maggie Haberman coming up. I'm Michelle Hussein, and this is Bloomberg.
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2: I'm Michelle Hussein, and you're listening to highlights from the Michelle Hussein Show podcast on Bloomberg Radio. Today, I'm speaking to journalist and author Maggie Haberman. Six people running the administration. So,
5: give or take, but yes.
2: Okay. But, so hang on. Take us through them. Stephen Miller, mm-hmm. Susie Wiles, mm-hmm. Natalie Harp. Are you saying the woman who sits in the corner?
5: No, Natalie Harp is not a decision maker.
2: Okay, so who are the others?
5: She is a direct influencer, to put it sort of gently, in terms of her constant printout of information to him. Susie Wiles, Stephen Miller, John Ratcliffe, the CIA director, Pete Hegseth, the Secretary of Defense slash War, Dan Kane, Chairman of the Joint Chiefs of Staff, Marco Rubio. Depending on the issue, you can have, you know, Scott Bessent there or Chris Wright there, the Energy Secretary and Treasury Secretary. But just to that point, and as we write in the book, in the meetings in the lead up to the first strike on Iran from the U.S. on February 28th, Bessent and Wright, the two people who are going to have to manage the biggest global energy shock in history, and that is what has happened, they weren't even in the room. They were not in these meetings up until the final moment because this White House was so afraid of leaks. Information is a commodity that a huge premium is put on. And secrecy.
2: You didn't put J.D. Vance in that very close group.
5: I should put J.D. Vance in there. I apologize.
2: Well, I wondered if anything has changed between him and the president because of, you know, J.D. Vance voicing his opposition to the Iran war mm-hmm. to the president.
5: So one of the things that we showed in the book is how Vance was the only one early on in these lead-up meetings about Iran who was actively against it in front of others with the president. Now, there might have been one-offs where other people told the president they didn't think this was a great idea, but Vance put some capital on the line, and it cost him with the president. The president got very irritated with him. I also just want to point out that it's to your question, you know, I think they're in a perfectly fine place. That does not mean the president's going to rush to endorse J.D. Vance or to get involved in the 2028 race. I'd be shocked if he does anytime soon. But it's not actually helpful to Vance to have the headlines out there about how he opposed Trump. His whole political life rests on Trump being behind him, to your question. But that is where they were. Ask me in a month where they might be.
2: Yeah, well, because obviously the key thing is whether what's happened in the last few months might pivot him further towards Marco Rubio being the
5: correct
2: chosen successor rather than J.D. Vance.
5: Yeah, and look, in terms of Rubio, just to be clear, Jonathan and I have no reporting suggesting that Rubio is actively looking at a candidacy. Now, he could scale up pretty fast. There are things he can't do as the Secretary of State. He would really have to step away. I don't know what the constituency is in this party for Marco Rubio. He's very popular with neoconservatives, with some Republican donors, and with some West Wing staffers. But J.D. Vance is actually much more representative of where the GOP is right now.
2: One of the many things that's fascinated me about the book and your reporting with Jonathan Swan and on your own is the fact that in this much tighter White House, exactly the kind of circle you're describing, very different to the first term, mm-hmm. you still have your sources. There are still people who tell you things. I mean, you must see how curious that sounds.
5: I understand. I mean, I certainly understand the question. Look, to be clear, just a couple of things can be true at once. This book was the hardest work that either Jonathan or I have ever done, in part because it is such a closed circle, as you were saying, in part because this information environment is so difficult. It's don't trust and then try to verify, you know, and then anything you can't verify goes to the side. That should seem pretty obvious in reporting, except that we have to make sure that every single account, all corners of every single account line up. If there was a 5% of doubt in anything that we had, it went aside. And you will notice that there really haven't been denials. Maybe there's been the broad denials from the president. It's all fake, et cetera, et cetera. But there have not been individual denials from people in this book. And I think that's a testament to the reporting. Jonathan and I have both covered his world for a really long time. And so there are some advantages to being old in the news business. That's one of them. There aren't many these days, but that is one. But look, it doesn't mean that, you know, I'm sure there are people who are upset about the book, and that might make certain aspects of our jobs harder, but we're still going
2: to
5: do them.
2: But the people in the circle who are talking to you, are there motives that they're wrestling with internal politics, and that's why they want to talk to you? Because the way that President Trump talks about you publicly, and I'm sorry to repeat this, but including calling you Maggot rather than Maggie.
5: I've heard it before.
2: I sort of would imagine that anyone close to him would be terrified of going anywhere near you.
5: So without getting into sourcing and who we speak to, people tend to have their own reasons for talking to reporters. And I don't think there's any exception to that in this current government. Sometimes it's because people know the reporters. Sometimes it's because people are sort of working something else out in their own head and are just talking. I would say that in this government, unlike Trump 1.0, where you had a lot of people who were sort of using a huge array of reporters as almost therapists, you know, what do you make of this? Why is he doing this? Because he didn't know most of his government and vice versa when he came to Washington. This time, this is a group of people who actively want to see him succeed. They believe in him. And they're generally quite proud of what they've accomplished, both in terms of coming back. You know, it is a historic win in 2024. I don't mean by the margins. I don't mean by his vote count. I don't mean that he had a majority of the popular vote. But what I do mean is that the country elected a convicted felon who had been indicted repeatedly. There is not a single person in this country who has not heard some aspect of Trump's character or his business past or his behavior. And he was elected more decisively than before. And they are proud of that. And so they are proud of the work they're doing. And frankly, most of them don't see much wrong with how they're conducting a lot of their most controversial behaviors.
2: Well, in 2021, I think even he didn't think he had a political future when you went to see him for that series of interviews at Mar-a-Lago mm-hmm. in the wake of mm-hmm. January the 6th. And mm-hmm. I think at one point you were talking about the future and he's like, what do you mean 2024?
5: Well, it was actually, I looked at that answer slightly differently. It was, I wanted to talk about the future and he just wanted to talk about the election that had just happened. And I don't think that it was so much that he didn't think he had a future. I think he was so stuck on proving, quote unquote, that he really won in 2020, that was where his focus was more than anything. And he really did believe, or at least appeared to believe, he had a real chance of getting reinstated that year in 2021.
2: Maggie, then let's look beyond the midterms. Let's say the mm-hmm. Democrats do manage to take the mm-hmm. Senate as well as the House. Let me ask first of all, how likely you think that is?
5: I always hate making predictions because I'm often wrong and then I'm on tape being wrong. if the climate is today, I can see a scenario where the Democrats win plus two, maybe plus three Senate seats. There are such individual races in the Senate, it's a little different. The House, it is hard to see the Republicans holding. It's just the margin is the question.
2: So I just wonder what you think the next 2 years will be like if the Democrats are in a position where they're chairing committees and they can send out the subpoenas and at least try and compel people to come and testify. What do you think that's going to be like for the administration?
5: So normally when we get to this point in a lame duck presidency, I can see what will happen after the midterms, just with some level of reliability. But I look past this November and it's a black hole because, you know, we've seen administrations not respond to subpoenas before, not just this one, but others. I don't know what it looks like when potentially an entire government slow walks or just ignores subpoenas. And I have every expectation that they will try to delay as much as possible if they engage at all. I think that you will see a lot of subpoenas sent to people outside the White House, but I think those subpoenas will get slow walked too. And I also think that Democrats can't decide exactly what targets they want to go at right now, and that is a struggle they're having.
2: So explain why you say that, why you're not sure about the Democrats, as in you're not sure how they would use that power if they had it.
5: I think they are not sure how they're going to use that power if they have it. And to be clear, there is a debate right now about whether to try to impeach him again. It would be a third time. There is a real lack of appetite for that at the highest levels of the Democratic leadership because they're concerned that the voters are just going to sort of roll their eyes and think this has been done before. The chances that Trump gets removed from office are pretty low, even if they get a conviction. And it wouldn't be a two-thirds majority, almost certainly, in the Senate. There's a lot of voter anger at government broadly. Many voters feel as if the majority changes and nothing changes for them. And their cost of living is very, very high. The other point that I would just mention, and we say this in the book, we wrote this in the book, reported it, Trump has promised any number of people, you know, who have come, he has said that he's going to pardon, you know, anyone who's come within a certain radius of the Oval Office. He changes the footage depending on who he's talking to. He's been saying that for over a year. I expect that will happen. Most people are counting on their pardons who we talked to for this book.
2: It would be quite something to, you know, take the House and the Senate and to have these powers, the congressional powers, and then not use them, the Democrats, I mean, against the man you've told the electorate you are the opposite of, and that's why they should vote you in.
5: Right. And this has been the problem for Democrats for the last 10 years, is that it's sort of heads Trump wins, tails they lose, right? Because it's not completely clear which way they want to go. I think some of them genuinely believe what they say about Trump. I think some of them, you know, think that the messaging goes too far, but it just depends on who you talk to.
2: The subtitle of your first book, Confidence Man, is The Making of Donald Trump and the Breaking of America. Mm-hmm. Do you think that by the time he leaves office, he will have changed America? And I'm thinking primarily of what we're describing, the way that government works, this pattern that the use of executive orders or the mass use of pardons again.
5: I don't think that we are likely to see another Donald Trump anytime soon, if ever again, because he is sui generis for a lot of reasons, including the celebrity we were talking about. But this is also the reason that the title Regime Change exists for Jonathan in my book. We were describing and witnessing a form of regime change in our own country. It's not about Iran. We thought of this title long before the Venezuela raid to capture Maduro earlier this year in Caracas. This is a fundamental reimagining of the U.S. presidency. It has shown that the post-World War II order won't stand. I don't know why any future president in this country would have the trust of European leaders, Democrat or Republican, frankly. Certainly Republican, because I think they'll assume that it's from the same party of Trump, unless it's somebody who completely disavows Trump, and that's not going to be a Republican anytime soon. What you're asking is essentially what levels of pushing the limits does a future president agree to pull back on? Biden actually did on a lot of them, almost all, in fact, and his party was frustrated with him. They want to see a fighter. Expansions of executive power have occurred before, and there have been corrections, obviously, after Nixon in particular. The imperial presidency is a term that was coined in 1973, but it's going to really require a heave of different branches of government to try to institute more formal change for a system that is primarily norms and not laws. Mm-hmm. So we'll see.
2: More of my conversation with Maggie Haberman coming up. I'm Michelle Hussein, and this is Bloomberg.
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9: And I'm Monica Ricks in the Bloomberg Newsroom. Here are some of the stories we're watching.
39: U.S. Treasury Secretary Scott Bessent and China's vice premier will lead talks on trade today in New York, ahead of Thursday's planned meeting between President Trump and Chinese President Xi Jinping in Washington. Talks may also include AI and the war in Iran. Qatar Airways is expanding its global network and adding more than 170 destinations through next year, despite the ongoing conflict in the Middle East. CEO Hamad Ali Al Qatar points to increased demand.
9: We saw passengers, and loyal passengers in particular, flying back. We also saw resilient demand from U.S.-India flows, Asia-China flows, Southwest Pacific with Australia really proving to be a lot more resilient than we expected.
39: As for rising oil costs, he says for now they're not passing those increases on to customers. President Trump's naming an AI czar. Here's Bloomberg's Ed Kalegi.
10: President Trump said he would name an artificial intelligence czar as he continued to push tech companies to race ahead with development despite growing safety fears. He rejected concerns that the quickly evolving technology may pose risks to humans as a hoax, comparing it to the alarm over climate change and the scandals that led to his two impeachments. For the past week, top leaders of the U.S.'s biggest AI platforms have been warning that it's time to slow the development pace of their most advanced and most lucrative models, citing escalating risks of the technology. Ed Kalegi, Bloomberg Radio.
39: California is actually suing top AI companies over that slowdown cooperation, calling the coordination illegal. The state suit argues it violates antitrust laws and reduces consumer value for paid AI subscriptions. Consumer watchdog Public Citizen has released documents related to Pfizer and Eli Lilly's contracts with the U.S. Department of Health and Human Services, which show the agency will get a portion of Pfizer's increased revenue if it can charge higher drug prices abroad. The rate of revenue sharing and other details are redacted, so it's unclear if Lilly's agreed to the same terms. And it looks like Paramount's staying in California after all. The company made that promise as part of ongoing settlement talks for its proposed merger with Warner Brothers Discovery and considering other terms, including an editorial board under CNN, Paramount releasing 30 movies a year in theaters, and a sale of some of its cable channels. Global news 24 hours a day and whenever you want it with Bloomberg News Now. I'm Monica Ricks, and this is Bloomberg.
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4: President Trump returned to the White House early yesterday, leaving Camp David a day earlier and cutting off his trip that would have lasted through today because he wanted to get back and weigh its next steps in the war with Iran ahead of his trip to New York this coming week for the UN General Assembly. Iran on Saturday conveyed conditions to the U.S. for an end to the hostilities through Qatar. Possibly this could happen. The president's response is what everyone's waiting for now. North Korea has launched a pair of short-range ballistic missiles into the ocean, according to South Korea's military. The launch this morning comes 2 days after North Korea threatened to bolster its nuclear capacities in response to what it calls U.S. hostilities. The launch follows a series of weapons tests by North Korea, even though the U.S. is scaling back military exercises. This is SRN News.
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2: I'm Michelle Hussein, and you're listening to highlights from the Michelle Hussein Show podcast on Bloomberg Radio. Today, I'm speaking to journalist and author Maggie Haberman. I want to ask you what you're gauging about how bothered Donald is that the war hasn't gone according to plan. Is he ignoring the news? Is he frustrated? I mean, he can't be happy with where things are.
5: No, he's frustrated. He will be very clear with people privately how frustrated he is. He just wants this to end. And it obviously has not gone how he hoped it would. And frankly, every path that they were hoping would get them out has led to some other constraint. He's definitely frustrated that the war is not over. He thought this was going to be a quick war because he had a feeling, because Venezuela had gone quickly, because he thought the Iran regime was a paper tiger based on how they had behaved around the 12-day war. When we speak to people inside the administration, what we hear is they just want to see gas go below $4 by election day, and they'll figure out the rest after that.
2: So he is briefed on all these things. It's not that he's in a bubble where he's only on Truth Social and he's only watching the markets. Mm-hmm. He does know about these realities. Mm-hmm.
5: The unreality bubble doesn't mean that he's not aware of actual reality. It just means it's that he is sticking to his version of reality. But he is briefed. He is told. Now, do people like giving him bad news in this government? Not at all. They didn't in the first one either. And there were always these sort of tricks around how certain pieces of information would be conveyed, especially when they were what Trump would call negative. But he is briefed on how this is going. He does know what the truth is.
2: Does he know how bad his approval ratings are?
5: Absolutely. But again, that's another, you know, reality is what you make it, as he projects.
2: Right. But if he knows, then again, I'm wondering why he's not going all out on the campaign trail. I mean, I know he's not on the ballot, but how Republicans do in...
5: Well, that is why.
2: Sorry?
5: That is why. I mean, you just answered your own question.
2: Yeah, but,
5: that is
2: how
5: why.
2: Republicans do is going to reflect on him.
5: He doesn't see it that way. And it's interesting because there was a reason for that for a long time where he would poll somewhat better than the generic Republican brand. I don't think that's the case now. But you know, he said something last year about how he was either proud or honored that Republicans don't do as well when he's not on the ballot. He has set up this distance from his own party. And again, going back to that celebrity piece that we've talked about, by a lot of voters, he is viewed as separate from the Republican Party and the brand, or the worst of it, quote unquote, in terms of how it polls. He said something. Laura Ingraham from Fox asked him at that midterms convention in Dallas last week, you know, are you going to campaign harder than you ever have before? And he just said no. And he made clear that he's not running. This is not, he doesn't see these as his races. She kept presenting him with exactly what you just said. And he just does not see it that way.
2: Is he even spending much money from that war chest on these candidates? Is that money going out to his favored candidates?
5: It is now, actually. It took a long time, and that was to the frustration of a lot of candidates and people in his party. But there is actually a sizable amount of money going out now. We'll see where it ends up and how much of a difference it makes at this stage. I do think there is an argument to be made that some of the races might shift with this late spending. We'll see.
2: Okay. Away from Iran, I'm wondering whether he, is engaged at all in other domestic issues beyond, I don't mean inflation, but look at something like AI, where it feels like even before the latest, you know, warnings that AI could be existential for us, there's a lot of voter anger about data centers, especially where they've pushed up electricity prices for people. He seems unmoved by that. He's been asked about it, and it doesn't seem to register.
5: I think even more than not registering, I mean, he's made comments that would have been fatal for a politician before about this, that, you know, people want to stay poor if they don't want this. Everybody should want this. It goes to the out of touch thing that we were talking about. Look, the president believes his own instincts are better than any other data that people give him and any other information. It's why he went into Iran. He told Tucker Carlson, again, we have this in the book, it's going to be okay because it always is. And in his mind, it always is for him. It's just not always okay for other people. But it certainly is not okay right now, but we'll see.
2: Well, that's it. So does that mean that, do you think that realization on Iran will come to him at some point? Or is it that when it doesn't go his way, there's just a sort of denial attitude?
5: I think there is a denial. First of all, I don't think he's ever going to admit that Iran did not work out the way he wanted it to. And he has this sort of rubric of can't have a nuclear weapon, which is what he has said over and over again. He has never made a compelling case to the American public about why this war was necessary right now. We'll see if that ever happens.
0: Hey, I am Brant, and her name is Sherry, and she's a friend and a colleague of mine. 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

0: the fact that the GOP Congress has acted like an arm of the executive branch has been pretty shocking. In a way I've never seen before in my lifetime. That is the difference.
1: Do you think that the Democrats, if they get subpoena powers, might subpoena people like him, like Elon Musk?
0: Oh, 100%. I mean, people have privately told me that that's what they plan to do. Again, what they say they plan to do and what they will do can sometimes be different, but I do think that they will. I think the question becomes what they think they can accomplish doing this within a short amount of time. Because remember, part of why the investigation into what happened on January 6th, 2021, and Trump's efforts to stay in power, part of why it went the way it did, the House committee actually really got a ton of information. But it was not a perfect investigation, in part because they knew they only had 2 years and the House was likely to flip. So I think you're going to have potentially the same thing here. And I think that might impact what they do and who they look at. But I do think that Musk and Doge are going to be topics.
1: Can I bring it back to you, Maggie, before we let you go? And
0: sure.
1: That is to ask what work like this takes out of you. Can you carry on at this pace?
0: Yeah, I mean, I'm 52. I've been doing this. I'm turning 53 in a few weeks. I've done this pace for a very long time. There's a bit of wear and tear on the bike at this point. I can't run quite as hard as I used to. I will say this term does not have the same level of constant pedal, in part because he's not on Twitter X anymore. And his Truth Social feed exists in something of a void. And it's mostly him posting memes at this point, you know, and AI slop instead of declarations. That helps.
1: Are you a political junkie? Do you love it? Is this you get a kick out of this?
0: No, well, kick is the wrong word. I mean, I am a massive consumer of political news and how politics impacts the country, but because it's how it impacts people, not as a game. I think that Twitter/X/social media have been among the worst things that happened to journalism collectively. On the one hand, elevated voices who were often not able to be heard in newsrooms, but also just all of us, and I take full responsibility for this on my own front, just did things on Twitter or social media we just never should be having conversations about because we're not sitting in a newsroom. Mm. But I raise that to just say that I think that a lot of people have come away thinking reporters think this is all a game, and I think some reporters do think it's a game. I don't. My definitional experience as a reporter was 9/11. And I was six blocks from the second tower when it fell and had to run up Sixth Avenue. And as I said, spent several years covering rebuilding. And I think that this country and the world, but this country, have gone through a series of national traumas ever since. And so I don't get a kick out of it. It's just what I know how to do.
1: Maggie Haberman, we'll let you go to make the next set of calls or take the next set of calls, whoever they're going to be from.
0: Thank you.
1: Thank you very much
0: it.
1: For talking to us.
0: Of course. Thanks for having me.
1: Thank you for listening to some of the highlights from my podcast. To hear the full conversation, please subscribe to The Michelle Hussein Show, wherever you get your podcasts. I'm Michelle Hussein.
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4: Breaking news this hour from townhall.com. I'm Michael Herring. President Trump returned to the White House early last night. He should have been at Camp David through today, but he came back because the Iranians are talking peace again. Iranian officials say they'd conveyed conditions for the U.S. for an end to the war through Qatar and are awaiting President Trump's response. The White House says its government-wide fraud crackdown is delivering major results.

0: Results for American taxpayers. Correspondent Bernie Bennett explains.
1: The Trump administration's fiscal year 2026 task force docket reports some $245 billion in estimated fraud recovery since January of 2025. Officials say just under $63 billion in fraud was stopped on an annualized basis, with $59 billion recovered through indictments and settlements. The docket lists 25 documented actions, including charges, suspensions, and new policies. Bernie Bennett reporting.
0: James Tallarico's lead in the Texas Senate race may not be as strong as media reports suggest, and new questions are putting his campaign under pressure. Correspondent Bob Agnew has that.
2: Some political observers are challenging a Siena poll showing Tallarico ahead of Ken Paxton, citing its small sample size. They question Tallarico's claims of rejecting billionaire and dark money, pointing to high-dollar donors and Hollywood fundraisers. And an undercover video appears to show a pro-Tallarico PAC paying organizers $25 per voter contacted, raising possible legal concerns. Paxton is demanding answers as the Texas Senate battle heats up. Bob Agnew reporting.
0: Russian officials say Ukrainian forces launched over 1,000 drones this morning at Russia, including hundreds targeting Moscow proper. The mayor there described it as the biggest attack he's ever seen. It killed two people and wounded 20, also damaging a Moscow oil refinery and a residential building. More on these stories at townhall.com.
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0: North Korea has launched a pair of short-range ballistic missiles toward the sea today, according to South Korea's military. The launch comes 2 days after North Korea threatened to bolster its nuclear capabilities in response to what it calls U.S. hostilities. The missiles flew hundreds of kilometers toward the North's eastern waters. Hours later, another projectile launched, but details are unclear. South Korea has boosted its surveillance and is exchanging information with the U.S. and Japan. The launch follows the U.S. deciding to scale back a military exercise with the South. Chileans are feeling the pinch as the cost of living rises in their country, impacting even affordable foods like the completo, the country's version of the hot dog. Official data shows Chile is nearing a recession with unemployment at nearly 10% and inflation over 4%. The central bank has cut growth forecasts and warns of more economic weakening. News and analysis at townhall.com. College football Saturday, Lane Kiffin's new team at LSU couldn't deny Trinidad Chambliss, the quarterback he helped develop at Ole Miss. Chambliss passed for 363 yards, two touchdowns, and a tie-breaking score in the fourth quarter. And number 8 Ole Miss delighted a crowd ready for Kiffin's return with a 32-24 win over the 7th-ranked Tigers. LSU had to storm back from a 24-7 halftime deficit to tie the game, but then Chambliss engineered a 75-yard touchdown drive. The new Lucas Museum of Narrative Art opens to the public on Tuesday in Los Angeles. The $1 billion project has become the life work of Star Wars creator George Lucas and his wife Melody Hobson. The museum features a mix of populist and fine art, including works by Norman Rockwell and Banksy. Outside, visitors can see sculptures, including Princess Leia choking Jabba the Hutt in a scene from the movie Return of the Jedi. More on these stories at townhall.com.
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11: Market, how much of the market continues to suck, and anything else that comes to mind, and late breaking news. That is guaranteed to cost the Republican Party a lot more votes this coming election cycle. I'll get into that too, but something also happened at the end of the day in one of our favorite areas in the market. I still do not see any news. I think some news will, well, I might as well spill the beans. On Monday, the artificial intelligence stocks and the semiconductors got trashed. The news was the chieftains of the AI came out and said, we got to slow down this and that. And we told you we thought they were full of crap. The reason we believe they're full of crap is we believe that they're in such dire straits with their debt, their losses, that by slowing things down, the smaller companies get slipped. You get my point? An agenda, an ulterior motive. Monday, they gapped down the semis. They gapped down the artificial intelligence. We're just letting you know, at the close today, the semis got it all back throughout the week. We gapped up yesterday, gapped up today. In a minute, I'll tell you what happened at the close today. It's narrow, though. I will promise you there are so many semiconductor stocks that are still way down. So it's a narrow grouping of stocks. The AI stocks, not as strong, not even close, but a definitive improvement, and that is a place that I'm going to be having a reckoning with come Monday morning. What happened at the close today, and we still haven't seen any news, and I gather something will come out. Somebody said something. Somebody did something. Usually I look to see what the president said. He did not say anything. I don't know if we'll find out anything today, but let me tell you what happens today. The Philadelphia Semiconductor Index, which is a grouping of a bunch of semiconductor stocks, it was trading at 11,794 at 3:49 p.m. It, in 5 minutes, was at 11,904. 110 semiconductor points in 5 minutes, and I can tell you, doesn't happen often, it gapped to the upside in the midst of trading. The SOX closed above the 50-day moving average by a smidge, which is important, but let me give you some other thingamabobs. SanDisk, you know, one of the names we watch closely, was sitting at 1,738. On a tick, it's trading at 1,770. Closes at 1,786. finished up about 10% on the day. It was already up before that, but jumps like $50 in 5 minutes. Micron, same thing, was sitting at 1,008, up $7 in 5 minutes. Seagate, forget Seagate for a second. AMD, dormant during the day. You ready? 548 to 560 in 5 minutes. Boom. So again, let me repeat. I don't see any news, but something got the jam going. But most importantly, it is a huge part of the NASDAQ and NASDAQ 100 and the S&P. The S&P was almost 2-to-1 negative on advanced declines, but we're still up today. The advanced declines on the NASDAQ was still 20 up, 28 down, but the NASDAQ finished up 100, NASDAQ 100, 197. That's how much influence the semis have on the market still. And let me just say it again. It was a jam in 5 seconds. It was like institutions just push the frickin' button into the close, and that was a real good move. And this could augur well into next week, but we'll see what the news is. I still see nothing, but something had to give. Or maybe institutions are saying screw you to the AI news. I can't wait to scan this crap after the close. That said, most of the rest of the market sucks. Seriously, do you know I already went through financials, banks, regional banks, restaurants, cruise lines, airlines, casinos, travel, hotels, autos, auto dealers, housing related, rails, truckers, commodities, which steel, copper, aluminum, coal, and all that crap, consumer staples like food, beverage, tobacco, household products, drug stocks, which were doing well weeks ago, bad, and retail continues to be a horror show. Do I have to mention anything else? So, again, the semiconductors, less so artificial intelligence, seem to be their own market. And our favorite names coming into today, SanDisk, because of that gap from the 50-day, Micron, got a nice little juice today. SanDisk especially. And that was strong early before that bump into the close. Anyway, again, we doubt we'll hear what the story is while we're doing the show. We'll be looking for it, and we'll report it over the weekend. Hey, by the way, if you do not get this radio show in your city, we'll post it at GaryK.com. We'll also post it on our X feed. If you don't follow us on X, you should. You should. If you'd like to email us, just be nice. Be respectful. You know why, because we'll be respectful back, unless you know the story. You like Hamas and all that crap. We'll also post it on the Biz TV YouTube channel. And again, so much going on. Oh, did I forget to mention Europe is breaking down? I was looking at the French market, the United Kingdom, and the German DAX breaking down, rolling over. Finished very poorly today. Very poorly. Did I tell you the Dow was still down 100 today? As I said, the rest of the market sucks. But the semis and the AI have their own little fiefdom. And dang, that was one hell of a good close. There's your story of the day. We'll go through each and every sector, and we're going to have a tidbits day today. Got a bunch of tidbits I want you to know about. Not opinions, but facts. And what did the president do now to lose a crapload of voters come this midterm? It's almost like he wants the Republicans to lose the House and the Senate. Really? And I bet when I tell you what he did now, some of you will disagree. And I would understand if you did. Next week's going to be interesting. There's not going to be any earnings, but the institutions were on these stocks. A big wow. I'm looking at them right now, and I'm like, what the heck's going on here in real time? And again, they waited to the end of the day. We love the action at the end of days. Seriously. We believe the institutions move early and late. And again, they were just piling in quickly. And again, I'm still looking for news because this is an important area of the market. But we have to discuss the rest of the market because I got news for you. There's a lot of crap. And I'm in very much wondering what's going on. Up next, we'll get into it. Hey, I'm Gary. This is One Only Investor's Edge.

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13: It doesn't get better than this.
0: And welcome once again to Investor's Edge. Thanks for being with us today. Well, let me start with the president. This is his social media post. I am proud to announce that effective immediately, I am banning fake news, CNN,
13: MS Now, who recently changed their name from MSNBC due to the lack of viewership and credibility, and Politico from the White House as a result of their constant reporting fake news. Media outlets shouldn't be able to constantly write or report fiction and lies when they're covering the President of the United States, the Trump administration, or the United States of America. Other fake news media outlets to follow. He's just going to lose a crap load more votes. You know what people are going to think? He's a wuss. Can't take the tough questions. Can't take hard questions. By the way, you know, I can't stand the media. I think they're a joke. I think they're biased. I think they have an agenda. But they've had the bias and agenda forever, and you've never had a president go to these lengths. And by the way, a president that lies all the time about so many things that have to be covered. More votes lost. As we told you, they've lost the Hispanic vote because you cannot deport 70-year-old men that have been here 40 years, that have been paying taxes, have kids, have grandkids, been doing the right thing, and sending to places that he's never been to where his family can never speak to him again. And then it gets reported for everybody to see. You lost the independents. Independents have gone bye-bye. Based on you making billions for you and your family, pardoning a bunch of fraudulent pieces of crap that are paying you millions of dollars, and now this. And by the way, you know I can't stand these media, but you take it. You're the president. And there goes more votes. Boy, it's going to be fun having a Democratic House and Senate come November. Okay. Moving on. As I said, the Dow was down almost 100, NASDAQ up 104, NASDAQ 100, 197. A big jam into the close in the semiconductors and AI, less so AI, but AI bounced also. It was the semiconductors, it was the memory, it was the semiconductor equipments. Let's see what we got here. ASML, what did that do in the last 5 minutes? You ready? 1656 to 1678 in 5 minutes. And by the way, most of it happened in a 2 minute window. AMAT. 438.5 to 445, most of it over 2 minutes. AMD did it. A bunch of them did it. But a lot of stocks left in the dust. Next week's going to be very interesting. And I guess since it's happened late, I don't see reporting yet. Okay, tidbit time. Tidbits. Oh, Bitcoin. Very good day for crypto. Listen carefully. And we're careful about this. This is purely technical. Purely. If IBIT moves above 46.37, which would coincide with GBTC moving above 63.28, that is a breakout of a higher low for Bitcoin. Had a very good day today, and just so you know, I don't know reasoning behind it. Does not matter to me. There's no sales, no earnings, no products, no services. We're just letting you know, had a very good day. And, of course, the stocks that are involved with it, Coinbase, MicroStrategy, that monstrosity that has been destroyed, and Robinhood all had good days also, and a bunch of spec crypto crap had a good day. I saw a $4 stock go to $5, for instance, and we're not going to mention it. So I wanted to mention Bitcoin also, and again, we don't know what the hell, whatever. Technical analysis purely. As you know, it was on August 19th, we called the bottom in crypto off of that day. And of course, stated nothing's ever 100%. If it breaks back below the low of that day, forget it. There's your story with the crypto. And again, let me repeat, I don't know what the hell's going on there. Financials not acting well at all. Terrible action for most of them. restaurants beaten up all week. That ain't coming back. The food, drug, beverage, tobacco, bearish phase. Insurance stocks, bearish phase. The commodities got hit this week, did not come back. And Nucor was down $17 today on guidance and took down other steel stocks. The airlines, the cruise lines, and the housing, airlines, cruise lines, hotels, casino hotels, all trashed along with housing. Why? Interest rates. Number one, we finished back right at 5% on the 10-year today, which is not thrilling. Not thrilling. At the end of the day, though, oil prices came down. Not much, but still, they were coming down all day. Auto dealers. Remember we said auto dealers got trashed in the last couple of days? GM breakdown today. Ford was already toast. And I don't even mention Stellantis anymore because that's been the brutal bear market for a long while. Rails. Truckers, other transports, dire straits. Dire straits. Eli Lilly failed to break out, and other drug stocks not good, though Johnson & Johnson and Merck act fine. Retail, miserable. Miserable. Europe. The DAX finished down 400 today. The French CAC finished down 120. The UK finished down 150. The charts of them do not look very good. And by the way, I'm being nice. Oh, economically sensitive names. All topped. Bad shape. Some way down. So there are just... I'm just letting you know, brutal bear markets going on, but the big indices hold up because whatever holds them up, I'm amazed. I'm really actually very amazed. And now we'll see if the semis are getting going again. And again, for the week, this is for the week. The SOX finished up 97 on the week. The SOX. After getting trashed on Monday. For the week, the NASDAQ finished up 189 points. After getting trashed into late Wednesday, the NASDAQ 100, by the way, this is not a big or anything, but it was up. And up next... tidbits, factuals. I'm Gary. This is the one and only Investor's Edge.

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7: With SRN News, I'm Michael Harrington in Washington. Perhaps a new chance for peace in Iran. President Trump returned early to the White House yesterday, leaving Camp David. Initially earlier than expected, Marine One arrived at the Ellipse in Washington, D.C. about 8 p.m. Saturday evening. The reason? A new peace proposal from Iran. The Iranian officials say they had conveyed conditions to the U.S. through Qatar for ending the war and want to hear what the president thinks about it. No official word yet. Russian officials say Ukrainian forces launched over 1,000 drones at Russia yesterday, including hundreds targeting Moscow. Moscow's mayor describes the late-night, early-morning attack as the largest drone strike on his city ever. The attack killed two people and wounded 20 while also damaging a Moscow oil refinery and one residential building. This is SRN News.
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18: Comes highly recommended. You're going to feel better if you talk to him.

So what I am being told, listen carefully, today was triple witching for options where things go haywire, but I don't rationalize. I don't rationalize. They bought the crap out of the semis at the close today. I don't rationalize. Why couldn't they sell them on options expiration? I don't rationalize. Wow. Hey, tidbits. You ready? I'm not so sure I'm going to give you good ones. Here's a good one. Crazy market stats. Since 1950, the S&P has been higher 12 months after every midterm. 19 midterms, 19 times higher. Average gain 16%. Whoa. Just letting you know. I guess there's always a first, but just letting you know. Tidbits. The largest mortgage lender in the United States is called United Wholesale Mortgage. I believe the symbol is UWMC, if I'm correct. We're just letting you know. It has gone from $9 down to $1.25 in the last couple of years. I wonder why. And has gone from $5 to $1.25 since January. I repeat, I wonder why. Mortgage, right? Tidbits. The U.S. 20-year bond auction saw the lowest foreign demand ever recorded this week. Remember what I've told you. I really do believe, and I mean this, foreign countries and their leaders are sick of Trump. Monday, their tariff 50%. Tuesday, it's back to 25%. Wednesday, it's up to 70%. Thursday, it's we're invading Greenland. We're not invading Greenland. We're going to go into Mexico. We're taking billions of dollars out of Venezuela. Canada sucks. The Italy woman who runs Italy was begging for my photograph. The North Korea prick is a good buddy of mine. Me and Vladimir, the other prick, is a buddy of mine. Just so you know, that's what's going on. I really do believe that. And I'm not trying to rip them. I'm telling you what I think. Tidbits. More than three-quarters of we've already told you this for a while. More than three-quarters of independent voters said they disapprove of his handling of the Iran war. Only 29% of the Republicans now said so also. And just they're telling you what we've been telling you all along. Tidbits as they come up on my screen. Before the Iran war, oil, $70. Currently, $103. Gas, under $3, currently $4.35. The 10-year yield at 4%, currently 5%. Mortgage rates near 6%, currently 7.2%. Inflation, 2.4%, currently 3.4%. Yeah. Hey, tidbits. More tidbits. That's the same one. Mortgage rates hit a 52-week high this week. That's the same. How about tidbits? J.P. Morgan Asset Management has come out and said, be a contrarian, buy the hell out of bonds because they don't think interest rates are going up higher. I had to give you that, and I hope they're right. They better be right. Just letting you know, tidbits. Tidbits. Ooh, this is not a good one. You ready? U.S. consumers
have collectively spent about $107 billion more on gasoline and diesel during the Iran war than they would have had there been no war. Why do you think his poll numbers are almost as bad as Jock Itch and Root Canal? Tidbits. The Dollar General CEO, by the way, they should be called Dollar and a Quarter General and Dollar and a Quarter stores. But by the way, I love their stores. They're the greatest. I don't know how they do it. Anyway, the Dollar General CEO is warning, even upper middle class is acting like lower income class. That's the Dollar General CEO. And by the way, we like listening to people like the Dollar General CEO. This is about watching your purse and your spending. Just letting you know. Tidbits. The Japan 10-year yield, highest since 1996. The UK 10-year, the highest since 2007. The France 10-year, highest since 2008. The Germany 10-year, highest since 2009. That, ladies and gentlemen, is what is known as the cost of frickin' capital around the globe. Tidbits. I just want to let you know, I have no idea what happens with CoreWeave stock. I do know it's down about 55-60% from the highs while very highly touted. And maybe my abacus is too old and rusty. The amount of debt on their books and the amount of their dependence is gargantuan. Gargantuan. They're doing another, I guess, a big secondary now, a convertible debt raise, dilute shares going forward. I hope I'm wrong, but I gotta tell you, this debt stuff with this AI, this debt stuff with AI, we're going to be watching that crap closely. Because, again, I don't know how they can possibly make a dime on all this. I don't know how. I don't get it. And obviously, for a lot of the stocks, they don't get it either. And if anyone sticks out like the big sore thumb, it's Oracle. 345 down to 147. By the way, this is not a bad company. It's been a fabulous company. Stay tuned. We'll be on it. And keeping fingers crossed. Back on point. We don't believe the people from AI, what they did Monday. I think they're a bunch of BS artists. And we'll see how the outcome goes. It's going to be a fun next year. I always wonder when somebody says humanity's going to be lost. You do recall they've been saying that about climate change, which used to be global warming, and before that used to be global cooling. I always worry about agendas. It feels like this is an agenda. It does. And as always, if anything changes, we will let you know. I think that's it for the tidbits for the day. Did I do enough? And then, of course, we got the news near the close that the president is afraid of the news media. Unbelievable. Unbelievable. Unbelievable. I may actually have to turn on CNN for the first time in 10 years to see their reaction. Hey,
up next. We'll close the week. This is the one and only Investor's Edge.

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da da da da da da da da da da da da da da da da. Yes, Rush is still touring. I'm going to see him, I think, total of 5 times. I think that's good. I'm going to see the Eagles at the Sphere one more time. But I think I've never seen U2. I think I'll go see them. I think they're pretty good, right? I'll see Springsteen if he gets on tour again. I saw him with the Fishman about 3 years ago, and Springsteen is just fantastic. What a performance. And I first saw Bruce Springsteen in 1979 or 1980 at the Lakeland Civic Center, and I was with some college friends, and we had the stage. We were right at the stage, and he played for 4 freaking hours. It was the greatest, and I don't think he's missed a beat. That is the music portion of our show, and our fantasy football portion is, do you know I have as a backup quarterback, the Detroit Lions quarterback? I cannot believe I didn't play him last night. I knew it was going to be a shootout with Buffalo, and I have Drake May, who had a terrible first game, and I'm hoping for a better second game. The Detroit quarterback had 300 and some odd yards, 4 touchdowns, and had to come from behind, so we had to keep passing. Gosh, I'm not starting the year very well with my fantasy league. Last week I should have won, and I'm now all of a sudden getting injuries also. Oh, I want to retain my championship. Dang it. Real estate. We're just letting you know. We're just letting you know. It is becoming a very big buyer's market. Mortgages above 7% not helping. The highest inventory around the United States not helping. And fantasy prices not helping the sellers. Buyer's market. If you are in the market to buy homes, do your legwork. If there's a lot of houses for sale in a certain city or community, you have the juice to go under. Just letting you know, I'm seeing very high end, the most high end, coming down markedly. And you know what I mean by that. It is an outcome of Powellitis. Jay Powell, who took yields down to zero, creating 3% mortgages. Remember, mortgage rates are usually set by the free movement of the bond market, by investors, traders, and speculators, not by one man pushing buttons and printing to $9 trillion. It was artificial. God bless you if you got it. But what it did, it forced up prices because nobody wanted to sell. And who wants to sell when you got a 3% mortgage to buy now a 7% mortgage? But you get normality. You know what the normality is? There are people wanting to move, wanting to buy, wanting to do this, wanting to do that. So that's forcing the issue now. It's forcing things that way towards the buyer. And I can promise

0: bubbles always pop at a certain extent. But wow, I looked at one, the 500,000 and 50,000 a year. You don't get the, it used to be able to get some back. Going into next week, let's see if these semis stick. I'm pretty sure this had to do with the options expiration, but as we tell you, we don't rationalize why couldn't they go down. They were a determined bunch. Sandisk, Seagate, Micron, big moves today. The semi-equipments that have been very weak, good finish. I forgot to mention software weak today, and that's what happened. Semi-strong, software weak. And again, the rest of the market sucks. Some in brutal bear markets. Travel-related, brutal. Housing-related, brutal. That's the deal. Restaurants, brutal. Insurance, brutal. A lot of the financials, brutal. Auto dealers just croaked. Consumer, croaked. Stay tuned. It's going to be quite the interesting ride going into next week. Typically, the last 2 weeks of September are bad. We don't care about typically. We only care what's in front of us. Good finish, good day, except for the rest. You have a great evening. Drive carefully when you get home. Do like we do. Make sure you hug your family, hug your children. They will feel better. You will feel better. I promise. Stay well. Be well. Have a great evening. Bye-bye.
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5: Breaking news this hour from townhall.com. I'm Michael Harrington. President Trump returns to the White House earlier than expected after leaving Camp David in Maryland last night.
6: FoxNews.com says Mr. Trump's return comes as the administration weighs its next steps in the war with Iran. The president's early return also comes ahead of his upcoming trip to New York for the UN General Assembly. Iran says it has revealed conditions to the U.S. through Qatar for ending the war and is waiting for President Trump's response.
5: Correspondent Andrew Stewart. Several of the nation's largest left-leaning voter engagement and racial justice organizations are facing steep funding shortfalls these days and making staff cutbacks. More on that from correspondent Bob Agnew.
7: The shortfalls are setting off alarms among Democratic strategists who are betting on high turnout efforts this fall. Their financial woes are surfacing just as voting is getting underway in a midterm election that will determine control of Congress for the final 2 years of President Trump's term. In response, the Democratic National Committee says it's making what it calls historic investments in organizing what may be an uphill battle to get out the vote. Bob Agnew reporting.
5: Saudi Arabia has confirmed that Yemen's Houthi rebels tried to attack its capital with a ballistic missile yesterday. It was the first attack targeting Riyadh since the escalation in fighting between the Saudi, the Iranian-backed Houthis and the Saudi-backed Yemeni government. The statement says the coalition of Saudis fighting the Houthis managed to shoot down the missile. A new lawsuit claims that Anthropic, OpenAI, SpaceX AI, and Google illegally agreed to slow their AI development. Filed in district court for the Northern District of California, the lawsuit argues this cooperation violates antitrust laws and reduces consumer value for paid AI subscriptions. More on these stories at townhall.com.
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7: Well, good morning. 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So both shows will be one. There'll be a replay. So if you catch it in the morning, you can tell your friends, hey, you don't want to watch football? You can go over to 860 The Answer and listen to Ed again, if you're so inclined. So anyway, I appreciate you tuning in. A lot of stuff happened this week. We'll try to cover it all in, as best I can for you, give you a synopsis. You might be one of those people who don't want to watch the news. You know, maybe you're not a news junkie. Maybe you are. Maybe you just listen to the choir. But obviously, we have an issue with the rates. That's one thing I do want to cover. You know, Kevin Warsh had to raise the rates because we have inflation, and mainly caused by what's going on in the Middle East with the Straits of Hormuz and Iran and all the BS that's happening over there. You know, I researched because I had a problem with us depending upon the prices in the world structure, if you will, the world market, because we are basically independent here because we're producing more than we use, supposedly, in fossil fuels. And after the research, I found out that there is the heavy crude that we generate here, even though we're energy independent, it has to be farmed out because of pipelines and because of, I guess, local municipalities and governments, state governments and what have you. There's only a few places that can actually refine that oil. It's actually better for us just to use the light crude that comes out of Venezuela, which we're partners with them now, thanks to Donald Trump. And we just have to look back and say, what are we doing to ourselves? Why would we deny ourselves the energy independence, the fuel, the bloodline of all economies right now? The green people don't want nuclear. They want windmills that kill birds, that only works when it's windy. They want solar panels that are generated and manufactured mainly in China through almost forced labor in the African continent, if you will, and some in South America for the minerals that it takes and elements it takes to generate and make these solar panels. So there's an inherent thing when people think it's ecologically green to use solar. And I have solar on my house. I'm not being a hypocrite at all. I'm just saying that there's more going on as far as the ecology goes when you make solar panels and you produce anything. Like, there are people that have issues with plastic, but everything you touch and use today has plastic involved, right? Plastic bags, plastic bottles, plastic screens, plastic in your cars, plastic in your house. So we have to be very careful when we think we're so pious to say we don't want to use these particular products. We have to almost trust technology. And then course, we have trust issues coming up with AI, right? Where everyone's afraid of the Terminator being made out of one of these machines because it's going to tell itself to not pay attention to us and take over the world and think of us as an infestation, the human race, right? And that's what we're afraid of. We're also afraid of biochemistry being available to morons and terrorists online. And, you know, with ChatGPT and AI, you could almost, as a layperson, say, I'd like this done. And that's what makes our economy run, because you don't need experts any longer to do websites. You know, the websites can almost generate themselves. You tell the AI how you want your website to be, and before you know it, you have a website for your business. And before you know it, you are basically pandering to the whole United States or the whole world instead of just your little locality, if you will. So we have these issues with technology. I can't say to you, trust it, but I can say you can fight it. But if we fight it and China develops it and uses it, there's a race. There's something to be fearful of someone having more than us. So now we don't have the space race anymore. We don't have an industrial revolution. We have an AI revolution. And it seems like what's happening, because I'm dovetailing into what's going on in Congress this week, we have the muckety-mucks of the AI industry basically asking our government to put the guardrails up on this technology when they should be putting the guardrails up themselves. They're Frankensteins. They don't know when to stop. But they want what? The government to make rules and regulations? For what reason? To make a cartel where the big four or the big five are there and the little guys that they have to get bounced out because they can't even afford to hire people to do the paperwork to respond to the regulations that the government generates. So I'm not looking for the government to make regulations. I'm looking for people to regulate themselves. They know a product. They have the intelligence. There are people that say that humans can actually put kill switches in the software to protect us, but there are people that think the software will teach itself to override the kill switch. So a lot of stuff coming up to be concerned with. But we want to just get back to current events, the things that you and I, regular blue-collar and yellow-collar people, which not quite white-collar, and maybe some white-collar people, and then there are people that don't wear the right collars anymore. You know, we have the conventional collars. We have the bow tie collars, the collars that stick out. I'm being dramatic here, folks. But anyway, we do have issues with the Democrats right now. What are they promising for you to do for you? It's saying Donald Trump has a war that no one wants. Can I ask you a question? If you knew for sure and you kind of just trust the people, Jared Kushner and Steve Wyckoff, if you just trust them, when they say that they had analyzed and found that Iran was 2 weeks away, give or take, from a nuclear weapon, and you have to understand, if they have all those centrifuges going, if they had all the nuclear stockpile they did, enough to make, I think, 11 or 12 nuclear weapons, nuclear bombs, if you will, do you not think these people that are bombing their neighbors, their Arabic neighbors, do you not think that they would press the button? Because you have to understand that they had 7th century mentality, not 20th century, not 21st century, 7th century mentality. So I do believe that they would use the bomb if they had it, and I do believe that Donald Trump did the right thing in preventing it. So any Democrat says this is a useless war, do you want to be like Neville Chamberlain, whatever, during World War II and say the Germans really aren't bad people, all they're doing is drinking beer and eating bratwurst? No. It was a terrible thing that happened. It's a terrible thing that happened with the Japanese. People got their arms up. A lot of people don't know that the Japanese were afraid of us tearing into their economy, and that's why they attacked us. The Germans, they just wanted to control that whole European continent, if you will. But you can read and understand all this stuff yourself on the side. But the bottom line is, long and short of it is that evil persists and is existing right now in our world, and it always has been since the beginning of time. And for evil to basically perpetuate itself is for good men to do nothing. And if you want to be a Democrat and say, well, we want good men to do nothing and just let them do what they got to do, we had a signed paper, Really? You really think that someone that believes in running into towers with airplanes and killing 3,000 innocent people, they didn't kill military people. They didn't blow up a base or blow up a missile silo. They went into a public building and killed 3,000 people, basically. You think these people were going to sign a paper and say, we promise not to use a nuclear weapon? Are you that stupid? You know, the greatest generation was the one that in the 40s after World War II, because they sacrificed everything to protect the world against evil fascism and communism. And what are we doing here? We got to keep our phones going, even though we don't want to respond to our parents when the parents call. These kids have cell phones in front of them, and I'm beating up this tangent right now because all the loose ends try to tie them together like a Seinfeld show. We'll be back in a couple minutes on the Real Company Radio Show.
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7: Hey, welcome to The Real Company. I'm just opining, and if you'd like to opine, yes, this show's pre-recorded due to the semantics it takes to generate the show in this time of troubles, if you will, economic troubles. But do we really have economic troubles for everybody? No, we're a segment of society that when you're in mortgage and real estate, you do have troubles. The interest rates are affecting everything. So think about this. It's like a chain reaction. The Iranians, with their BS, are affecting the price of oil, affecting world peace. The price of oil has to do with transportation, generation, maintenance, stability, heating and cooling for everything that you touch on Earth. Everything. Airplanes are more expensive now, tickets, train tickets. Electricity is more expensive because a lot of electricity people don't really understand that about 65% of it is generated by fossil fuels. You didn't know that. You got the wind, you got the solar, and you got nuclear, which is the cleanest, the safest, actually, out of all the three categories between the generation of the fuel and the delivery of the fuel. The nuclear is the safest. It's just the scariest for a lot of people, right? People are afraid of things they don't understand. So they're afraid of AI, they're afraid of nuclear, and they're afraid of what? Donald Trump, because you don't understand him. The guy's a fantastic, common-sense businessman. And he doesn't always do everything the way I would like it done. He's not peaceful when he says things, but he has an incredible gift of personality. He's warm. He makes me laugh, and he makes me appreciate my country and what's going on in this country. So think of this. We are almost ready to have the best economic boom ever since the inception of the United States. We have the stock market. We have $18 to $20 trillion of investment. We have the personnel. The jobs are great. The schools are great. The stocks are great. The investments are great. The only thing that's not great, actually, we do have great rules and regulations that are being trimmed, make it ridiculous time-wise to do things in the United States, to get permits to have companies and businesses and buildings. What's not great? The interest rates. One key. So it's amazing how this is a cog in the wheel of success for this administration. You have people that are unhappy because they say, what? The gas prices are too high. Fuel prices are high, but food prices have come down. We had 9% inflation under Joe Biden. We had $7 a gallon gasoline in the Bay Area under Joe Biden. We had, I guess, risk, if you will, of worldwide upheaval under Joe Biden. We had stupidity under Joe Biden with his Afghanistan and Iranian infrastructure, if you will, fighting those people, dealing with them, having them the JPAC agreement, saying it's good when they're still building centrifuges and generating nuclear fissile material, if you will, correct myself. So what do we have here? We have Democrats that say, vote for us because what? Because you want to be able to not have your family control your adolescent child that's below the age of 18. The teacher should. It's okay if they want to use different pronouns. It's okay if someone believes a man can actually get pregnant just so we can legitimize the transgender movement. If you have gender dysphoria and you want to be the opposite sex of what God created in this world right now with the name of you, that's your business. I appreciate the fact that And I feel sorry for you. I want to help you. It's my nature to be that way, to be empathetic. But the last thing I want to do is have a school teacher say a 13-year-old should have their genitalia mutilated and changed irrevocably. You cannot fix it. You cannot change it later. Things that can't be undone should not be done until someone actually has cognitive proof of cognitive decision-making on the process. We go from everything here, haven't we? We've got to end rain, we got to the rates, the interest rates. Oh my God, we can't do anything. We can't buy houses. We can't sell houses unless we want to give them away. And it is happening. Some houses are being given away. I had 9 listings of which I convinced 8 of the people to take them off the market because they're not going to get what they want. They're not going to get what they were worth a year and a half ago. Interest rates are too high. The buyers are ambivalent. They have issues in the state of California with insurance payments and interest payments. And then that's after you pay all your property taxes as well, and you have to deal with all the regulations to do what you got to do with your HOAs and your building permits. And that's after you have your income tax, the highest in the nation in the state of California. Californians even wants to charge people leaving the state of California for their wealth. Your net wealth, this is what we think you need to pay, a one-time fee. No tax has ever been one time. The only thing one time we pray for is government to be one time and then done. But Gavin Newsom is on his two time, right? So he's chased everyone out of the state that generates money, leaving the people that are still here, maybe from choice, maybe because they have a demise situation, maybe because they can't leave because of family, of responsibilities. They feel beholden to their family to stay and just put up with all this crap. But the yin and yang of life is going to turn around. Hopefully Steve Hilton wins, because all this crap that's been going on, this one-party state, has done nothing to benefit anybody except for people that don't deserve to be benefited. And by that I mean the criminals, cashless bail, the criminal intending people that want to cross the border that are criminals. You know, when you have capitalism that's basically lifted more people out of poverty, and by the way, We just had numbers generated that show that the poverty is the lowest level in the United States. It's the lowest it's ever been since they've been keeping track of the poverty level. Pretty amazing. Capitalism did that, not communism. Not Bernie Sanders that got kicked out of a commune because he couldn't even do his fair share. Always talking about fair share taxes. Notice they never say what the percentage is. They just say fair share because it covers the gambit. We have AOC that probably was a failure as a bartender, definitely is a failure as far as economics major because she doesn't understand economics. But a lot of these kids go to college and don't understand what they're in class for. They just want to get their grade. You know, when you get your degree, it doesn't say you got a C or an A on your degree. You could have got C minus and you could have had the generosity of the teacher pass you because you were nice in class. You showed up. You may not know anything and may have absorbed even less than anything to get your degree, to have some sort of standing in the field that you're probably majoring in. But you could be like AOC. Anyway, let's get back to a couple other things, though. We have the wealth tax that is being put on the ballot, Prop 40. And supposedly, I don't know if it's true or not. I don't believe it. Javier Becerra, that's a useless piece of work to me as far as I'm concerned. And Gavin Newsom and Steve Hilton all don't want the wealth tax. But is California, are they done with every little tiny little crack and crevice where they can take money from you and call it some sort of tax? We have the highest auto registration. Steve Hilton wants to do away with the DMV. We have it to where we don't have protection through the police force, but you can't get a weapon permit either in the state of California. Very, very difficult. We'll be back in a couple minutes on the Real Company Radio Show.
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7: Welcome back to The Real Company. I am your host, Ed Lewis. I know you probably are tortured between listening to my show and watching your local sports team because football season is here. But I appreciate it if you did tune in. And if you are driving and you didn't turn in the channel with the sportscaster telling you the scores and the play-by-play and you actually listen to me, I just want to let you know I value that. I appreciate that. And I hope that you continue to respond via your emails and your phone calls to our website or the radio station. So very much thankful for the way that I get to be here for you. Very convenient for me as well. And I definitely appreciate anyone that has an opinion. It doesn't have to be like mine. You don't have to agree. I want to understand why you feel a certain way. I'm letting you know how I feel a certain way and why. I just feel like that, communication is be able to listen as well as transmit. And sometimes you have to insult people and tell them that it's particularly on the liberal side. They like to filibuster. They want to come over the top of you and they want to talk over you. And they're basically telling you when they do that, that they don't want to listen to anything you have to say because they're not listening. How can you speak and listen at the same time? I can. I mean, I can hear little noises in the background, but I'm really not listening clearly and paying attention to what you're saying if I'm talking. And that's a very liberal thing to do. They basically very, very emotional people. And it reminds me of what's going on with the filibuster and, Senator Thune. He doesn't want to do to turn off the filibuster. Here's the issue in my mind. The liberals, if they win in November, they will turn the filibuster off. And they will try to pass everything, and Donald Trump will have him to be veto everything that comes through Congress. So why don't we turn the filibuster off? Because if we could turn the filibuster off to where the simple majority passes in the Senate, we could get the SAFE Act, where you would have to be a citizen with proper ID, driver's license. You know, if you've ever been to the Senate Hart Building, or the Bradford Building in Washington, D.C. to visit the Congress people or the senators, you have to go through metal detectors. You have to show ID. You have to show ID to get on an airplane. You have to show ID to purchase something at the store, right? If you're going to use a credit card, a lot of times they'll ask you for your ID as well as the card. And sometimes they don't. I understand that. But for the most part, your ID, you should be proud of your ID. I don't really feel proud of my picture on my ID, but that's a whole other can of soup, right? Anyway, one thing that's happening right now, Rand Paul introduced a bill to amend the U.S. Constitution, eliminating birthright citizenship. The proposed amendment would require one parent to be a U.S. citizen, a permanent resident, or an alien with lawful status in the military for a child born in the U.S. to be considered a citizen. No more fly here, vacation here, have your child here, and he could be dual citizenship. He could be Canadian, he could be Brazilian, and American. And that means he's entitled to Social Security, right? The minimum, anyway. And if he doesn't earn a dollar in the United States, if he retires here, he'll get it. If he comes here to the United States, and meaning he, I'm just using that word, it could be a she, but if they come here to the United States in their older age, they can have chain migration, which is another issue. Invite the whole family to come because you're here. It's pretty amazing, but that's one thing that's happening right now. But that was adopted with a 417-3 vote, which is pretty damn good. Let me just put this away, and let me get to the next thing I have here. So we have yes on to save Proposition 13. Prop 43 closes a loophole that's draining California taxpayers dry. It makes it clear that all special taxes require 2/3 vote, even Citizens Initiative. Every year, Californians are paying billions of dollars in higher taxes that the state constitution says they shouldn't have to pay. That's on your property taxes. You know, Jarvis Gann or Prop 13 or Prop 78, whichever you want to call it, it stabilized in 1978 that your property taxes can only be 1% of the value of the property at the time in 1978 and cannot increase more than 2% a year. So if your property taxes were $100, year number two, 1979, they can only be 102, max, capped. But the municipalities, the cities, the counties around decided that we can have supplementals above and beyond Proposition 13's cap. And so we have supplemental taxes. And I will tell you that if you look at your property tax bill, and, you know, if you don't have it, you don't understand it, if you have an escrow account, it gets impounded and it gets mailed to you, but it's too complicated for you and you don't want to call your bank that has the escrow account, because remember that 50% of the people have escrow accounts and 50% of people don't. And 70% of people have mortgages and 30% of people in the United States don't. That's just the fact. So if you have an impound, and it's sometimes it's mandatory based on your size of your down payment, and other times it's actually a consumer choice. Some people like to just have one bill, not worry about their insurance, have people at the bank talk to your insurance company for you. Before you know it, your insurance is going up and you say, what the hell? And the same thing with your property taxes. You pay them in your bill And one thing that people don't realize, if you have impound accounts for taxes and insurance, the bank has reserves. In other words, they will have at least 1 or 2 months worth of insurance on hold that you'll never see until you close the account, either by doing a loan without the escrow account or selling your property. And they'll have the same thing with your property taxes. They'll always have 3 months supply of property taxes. So if your taxes are $1,000 a month, there's $3,000 you're never going to see. And if your insurance is, you know, $4,000 a year, there might be another $300, $400 you don't see. So you might have $3,400 that's not in use for you and your family and your estate. The bank is holding that. And what do you think the bank is doing with that? Yep, you're right. They're using it as an asset. Most of the time, there's all kinds of rules and stipulations where you can demand for them to pay interest on that account. That's very complicated, and they charge you for the fee in order to pay you the interest, or they just get to have it in there and call it an impound account, a trust account. But trust me, that money is reserved for the bank, and they use it. They use it as collateral, do whatever they're going to do. Anyway, according to the Constitution, local special taxes, that's what I'm talking about, those are earmarked the avenues for specific purposes, only pass if approved by 2/3 of voters. Yet courts have allowed some of these taxes to pass with fewer votes. It's a loophole derived from the ambiguous language of 2017 state Supreme Court decision shown as California Cannabis Coalition versus the City of Upland. The court suggested, without actually deciding, that if a tax increase was placed on the ballot by collecting signatures, it might not need 2/3 of a vote, just a simple majority. This decision was used by the lower courts to rule that when a specific tax placed on the ballot by a city council or other governmental body needs the approval of 2/3 voters, 66.67, to pass, the identical measure printed on a petition and circulated for signatures would pass with just 50% plus one vote. San Francisco was the first to put this to the test. Some county supervisors wanted to pass a tax on commercial real estate leases. Can you imagine that, right? To fund early education and child care. I thought the lottery funded early education. There's always something, right? We always have to pay the teachers a premium salary and make them only work 180 days a year. How many days do you work at your blue-collar job? Well, if you get 2 weeks vacation, right, we're just, maybe you get more, maybe you get a month. Let's just do the average 2 weeks vacation. So that's 50 weeks a year, right? 50 weeks a year times five, you're working 250 days out of the year. If you get your Saturday, Sundays off, you're not working 6 days, you don't work a second job, and you get your 2 weeks vacation. So you're working 250 days, give or take. Teachers work 180. 180. You know what it takes to go to 250 from 180? It's 70 more. That means 180 times four, which is 72. So they're working 40% less than you, or you're working 40% more than them, whichever you want to look at. We'll be back in a couple minutes on the Real Company Radio Show.
0: Hey, I am Brant, and her name is Sherry, and she's a friend and a colleague of mine, and we were just praying for her, actually, because she had a major surgery she just went through.
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1: 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It was seamless. And that's such a blessing when you're already nervous about a health issue, which I was.
0: Yeah.
1: Members shared my expenses. There were zero problems. And let me tell you, having people pray with you when you call in and it's just what you need, it's so refreshing.
0: 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People love MediShare and saving tons of money. 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
9: With SRN News, I'm Michael Harrington in Washington. Saudi Arabia has confirmed that Yemen's Houthi rebels tried to attack its capital with a ballistic missile yesterday. It was the first attack targeting Riyadh since the escalation in fighting between the Iran-backed Houthis and Yemeni government forces backed by the Saudis. The statement Saturday by the Saudi-led coalition fighting the Houthis came long after the early morning attempt and says it was intercepted. A new lawsuit claims that Anthropic, OpenAI, SpaceX AI, and Google illegally agreed to slow their AI development. Filed in district court in California, the lawsuit argues this cooperation violates antitrust laws and reduces consumer value for paid AI subscriptions. The lawsuit points to a September 12th essay by Anthropic CEO Daria Amodei urging industry-wide cooperation. This is SRN News.
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7: You know, if you're not a world traveler, you have probably not a clue where your income standing is in relationship to the rest of the world. You know, the average income in the Philippines is like $3,900 a year. $3,900. Most people here in the United States make that every 2 weeks. That would only give you the, what, $7,800 a month times 10, $78,000 plus 15,600 is $93,600. And that's right around the $89,000, if you will, average salary, medium income in the United States, believe it or not. So you are making literally every 2 weeks or 26 times what they make in the field. Now, obviously, the rent is considerably less than it is here. But worldwide, people are retiring. Expats are retiring all over the world right now where it's less expensive to live than the United States. And one of the things that we have to realize is that our net worth is actually very high. Our technology and our creature comforts are through the roof here in the United States. But we always have someone trying to slow that down and saying, well, you know, even the people that aren't doing anything, the people that don't want to really study in school, the people that want to wear their pants around their thighs and have their cell phone and have $400 collection of tennis shoes on their feet at the time. These are the people that are demanding with their hand out that want everything from you after you studied and worked your ass off. And we have to somehow say that that's the beauty of capitalism, where you have the opportunity. It's getting more and more difficult with all the rules and regulations and what it takes to get done here. But you have the opportunity to come to the United States literally with nothing, get your green card, and somehow be successful if you're willing to work hard. And that's only if you're lucky enough to pick the right business and you work hard. I'm in a sucky business right now. Mortgage and real estate is in the toilet, and there's nothing I can do because there's third-party intervention called the United States of America, and these policies, printing money, borrowing money, which makes me sick, because most money borrowed, it goes for fruitless, I guess, endeavors at the very minimum. People be further ahead to have what Hillary Clinton said, the village take care of people. You know, we desensitized people. We made it to where you no longer have food stamps in food line. You no longer have to be shamed that you are on the dole, if you will, for food stamps because somehow, some way, you don't have the income. So government entity said, here you go. Now you have a EBT card. So it's just like everyone else because the grocery stores accept credit cards and no one knows the difference if you use an EBT card or you're using Amex or a MasterCard or Visa. So what we've made is that we've made it so cleanly cut that we said that this charity no longer is charity. It's an entitlement. Every United States citizen is entitled to what? To walk into a hospital, into an emergency room, and ask to have what? Your splinter removed? And I'm being facetious, obviously, but you're entitled to what? Education for your children, Medicare for your children, Medicaid, if you will, California. If you have a job, you can get Obamacare, which is heavily subsidized by everyone else in the United States. Really, Obamacare is an incredible pit, money pit of loss. But that's a whole other subject for a whole other day. But you're also entitled to what we see a lot because we have a property management company, and that's Section 8 housing vouchers, if you will. There literally are single people that are incapable of surviving on their own or else they would be destitute. They don't want to be in a project. Obama said they shouldn't be in a project. They should be scattered around the country just like normal people are. And you're entitled to a voucher. And what is a voucher? a voucher when someone gets the EBD card. So let's say they get $600 a month worth of food, they get $1,000 a month worth of medical, we're at $1,600. Then they even get child care, if you will, free child care, which is upwards sometimes $3,000 or $4,000. But let's just go two there. So we're at, we'll go 24, so we have $4,000 right there. They would actually literally pay on a $3,500 a month rent the tenant, the person on the Section 8 program, but may only pay $300, and the county pays $3,200. So we'll add that 32 to the 4. We have $7,200 a month being, I guess, handed to someone, if you will, in a charitable way that doesn't feel like charity, that turned into an entitlement. Now, to clear $7,200, and that's not even counting your free Obama phone and maybe your lifeline utility bill and your phone bill, right? Right? So we literally have about $7,200. What does it take to gross, to clear $7,200? If you even gross $8,500, can you clear $7,200? What is $8,500? That's $102,000 a year. So some people, without getting up in the morning, without rushing to their car with coffee in their hand or waiting in line for Starbucks because you're addicted, and you can't wait to pay $6 for a black cup of coffee because the process is what you're addicted to. It's not as much as the caffeine, because you can get caffeine anywhere. You can buy Red Bull, right, and get a jolt. But let's just say you get up, you get in line, you're in your car, you sit in traffic for an hour each way. Who's responsible for traffic? Well, I hate to be political about it, but your government is. They allow businesses and buildings to be put in places where the roads were not invested in, even though the county received all kinds of income from the builders in the form of improvements and Melrose programs. What is Melrose? Melrose is where the builder doesn't want to pay and the county doesn't want to pay. So to put that beautiful wall up with the flowers on the outside, the sidewalk of the development, that there's 50 houses in there, they all have Melrose. What is that? It's additional taxes above and beyond the Proposition 13 taxes. See, here's another example of them circumventing the program. And since the builder didn't have money to put up to do the common area, I guess, improvements, the county said, we'll okay it. We'll just charge the customers that buy the houses from you. So you may have $9,000 a year property tax in one county, one city, if you will, that's designated Melrose, and the same value property somewhere else has $6,000 a year property tax. So the people paying $3,000 a year additional for all the improvements that the county didn't want to pay, the city didn't want to pay, the development didn't want to pay, they got to convince each other that, well, it's a deal for us if we put the houses in here, Mr. County, because we're going to start generating taxes that you'll have to spend. And spending money and receiving money gives you what? Power and control. And then you can do all your altruistic dreams and have all the handout programs that you want. You could teach people in other countries about condoms and drag queens and things like that. So it's pretty amazing. But money fuels and feeds the ideology. And what does that? It's a vicious circle that these people vote to take money away from you, the taxpayer. And it's a never-ending process because it's an ending cycle. We pay high property taxes, so what? So Gavin Newsom can direct it towards the teachers' unions. They collect money and pay donations for Gavin Newsom. And what did the teacher union get out of it? They get their 180-day work year with the six-hour day plan, and they get incredible benefits. You think a teacher working 40% less than you should be making $150,000 a year when you make $100,000? I don't know. I just have a little issue with that. Yeah, they went to school for college for 6 years instead of four. Maybe you went to a trade school for 3 or 4 years, so maybe you went to college for 4 years to get your CPA license. So who knows? Anyway, I'm going on and on. But America's net worth is significantly higher than commonly perceived, with a large portion of the population achieving millionaire status by retirement age. So $1 million is not as well it seems than what it was before. Despite concerns about inequality, a substantial majority of Americans can comfortably afford to retire without Social Security, relying on their accumulated wealth. Well, there you go. We'll be back in a couple minutes on the Real Company Radio Show.
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7: Welcome back to The Real Company. Just covering a couple little snippets of what's going on, current events, current news, programs, give you an idea. Opining, you can opine back. By the way, I understand we're in control of Greenland now. The significance of that is what? The Dutch didn't really care about it. That's who owned it before. They only just wanted, they didn't want anyone else to have it. They weren't doing anything with it. And we strategically believe, you know, Donald Trump does, the United States, and our selective services, if we will, meaning all our different military personnel, perceive it as a protection in the Atlantic from European, Russian, and Chinese, I guess, unscrupulous behavior, if you will. It'd be a great place for submarine base. You know, we have them there anyway, but now it's going to be more prevalent. Be a place to have, I guess you would say, anti-aircraft, anti-ballistic missile programs, Patriot missile program, the Great Dome that we want to have, the protective dome to cover and protect the United States of missile attack. You know, if you ever go to YouTube, and I have to say that I've become partially addicted to it because there's so much information there. Now, you have to be careful. There's a lot of misinformation, but there's up-to-date stuff. There's leading advertisements so that you enter the channel, if you will. Everyone has their own channel, all these generators. But you have a lot of lead-in stuff. But one of the things you can do is that you can click around. There's just so much information to learn. And when you see how the United States military defends the George Washington carrier, if you will, that was there, and the Lincoln carrier, and you see the protections that we have and how our military is trained and the weaponry in the form of defense weaponry. You know, the United States really isn't a aggressive country, if you will. We're very defensive. We're basically telling people, stop messing around, and we defend the little guy. And in our particular case, you know, the Straits of Hormuz is like the world is the little guy compared to what the Iranians are thinking and doing. And, you know, we have Russia, which is basically embarrassing itself right now in Ukraine. Who would ever think that Ukraine could stand up to, you know, the number one or number two or number three, if you will, global nuclear, force, if you will, power, and stand up for 4.5 years? It's pretty damn amazing. It just goes to show you that once people have a taste of freedom, that they're almost undefeatable, if you will. Because they don't want to give that up. you know, a lot of places on earth, there people don't have the freedom that we have in the United States. And our freedom has been curbed a lot. You know, we've given up a lot of freedom for the status quo, if you will, the status in the United States. But we still have an immense amount of freedom. And, you know, in Britain right now, they're trying to take that away. They're trying to curb free speech. If you hurt someone's feeling, you could be arrested, basically. There's a lot of stuff like that going on right now in the United Kingdom. And we have to be aware of that, cognizant of that, because we have people that have, trigger switch, if you will, hair trigger personalities and emotions here in the United States, basically leftists, if you will. They can say and do whatever they want. I was on my way back from a bank today before I recorded the radio show, and a group of, and I really analyzed who was in the protest. They were really all, like, I would have to say, 70 plus age-wise, white, male, and females, protesting ICE, no war, no woke. Well, the whole thing you're doing is woke. Why would we get rid of ICE? Joe Biden let the border open. And for what? We have Republicans that want the free labor. I get that. We have the Democrats that want the votes, because that's a voting base for the future. Can you imagine throwing your country under the bus and allowing criminals to come in because you're not even filtering the people that you're absorbing, because you have nefarious plans and needs to have their vote in the future? It's because you want power, so you're willing to have your country basically challenged, if you will, so you can have more voting base, electoral college votes, if you will, too, is how these populations go. It's just amazing to me how that is okay. And the people that work for ICE, God bless you, because you have a very difficult job, because you have a lot of morons that basically listen to the BS that's pontificated on all the alphabet channels on the networks, if you will. And these people don't understand that you're not arresting innocent people. These people broke the law. Even coming to the United States illegally, you're breaking the law. Do I have sympathy? Yes. But if you go check in and say, can I stay here? Can I get a green card? If I leave voluntarily, I get the airfare, I get the money. Can I come back? Can I put my name on the list? You know, does anyone out there that they appreciate when they're waiting in line to go into a restaurant that's good food or something, and they have a line? Do you know any restaurants like that? I mean, I know a few, and you have to wait in line. Do you appreciate anyone cutting the line? So what about all those people that were waiting to come into the United States as immigrants, that filed all the correct paperwork, and the line gets jumped? Is that fair? You know, if you have a sense of fairness and common sense, there's no way you can actually vote Democratic in any stretch of the imagination. You just can't, because they don't make sense, and they're not fair about anything. And they will if they win in November. So I urge you to go vote. Go vote. At least vote these people away. Vote them out of power. Because if you don't, and they start controlling things, you're going to be pissed off somewhere around maybe next May. Because they'll get into November, right, through the ballot. They'll start their term in January. And they'll give them about 3.5 or 4 months to create enough chaos to where some of this stuff actually filters through and gets to affect you. And when you understand that Joe Biden, with his spending, created 9% inflation, and you're pissed off at Donald Trump because he's defending the world against a nuclear threat, and you're all pissed off that your gasoline costs more, I don't even care if you can't go to work. If the Iranians had a nuclear weapon, you may not have a work to go to. You may not have a work to go to. You may not have a safe car to drive in. I don't know any car that can shield you against uranium fallout. I think it's going to get you. And I don't know why you don't believe it's possible. I mean, we have all the indications. There's revelations in the Bible if you want to be a truthsayer, you know. If you just believe that people inherently are good, but there's people that are inherently bad, and they're going to be in constant conflict, And people can do bad things. I mean, you witnessed it in our lifetime already. I don't care if you're millennial or you're a baby boomer or Gen Z or Gen X or Gen XYZ. You've seen evil.

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6: Breaking news this hour from townhall.com. I'm Michael Harrington. President Trump is looking over a peace offer from the Iranians. He returned to the White House last night, a day early from Camp David, as he tried to consider what the government in Tehran has offered him through the embassy in Qatar for ending the war. No word yet on exactly what Mr. Trump might do, but he said action could be coming soon. An artificial intelligence panic is growing, but one prominent Trump advisor is urging the administration not to overreact.
7: Anthropic CEO Dario Amodei warns that advanced AI may pose serious risks, but David Sachs pushes back, arguing companies shouldn't use fear to demand cartels or government approval before launching products. Sachs says existing antitrust and product liability laws are enough, and that Washington should avoid unnecessary regulation. The bigger danger, he says, may be falling behind China. For President Trump, the message is simple. Keep America innovating and let Congress handle the rest. Richard Boyd reporting.
6: Democrats are doubling down in Michigan, pouring millions into a Senate race Republicans see as a major pickup opportunity. Correspondent Ron Taylor.
8: According to Axios, Senate Majority PAC aligned with Chuck Schumer is spending another $10 million to support Abdul El-Sayed, bringing its Michigan spending to $30 million. El-Sayed says every path to a Democratic Senate majority runs through Michigan. Republicans are backing former Congressman Mike Rogers and see the race as a chance to flip the seat. The massive spending signals Democrats may be worried about their candidate choices. Ron Taylor reporting.
6: North Korea launched a pair of short-range ballistic missiles into the ocean this morning. According to South Korea's military, The launch comes 2 days after North Korea threatened to

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1: Quick question, when did you buy your house? If the answer is somewhere between 2022 and 2024, you locked in one of the worst rate environments in modern history. Here's the kicker. Rates dropped this year. They hit a new low most people don't even know about. Now they're climbing back up. Here's what Bankrate reported just this month. Nearly 90% of borrowers from that period are overpaying an average of $278 a month, $3,300 a year. 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
0: Russian officials say Ukrainian forces launched over 1,000 drones at Russia this morning, including hundreds targeting Moscow. The mayor there describes it as the biggest drone attack he's ever seen. That attack killed 2 people and wounded 20, while also damaging a Moscow oil refinery and a residential building. Ukrainian President Vladimir Zelensky says the attack was designed to hit oil and logistics facilities to put pressure on the Russian economy. Chileans are feeling the pinch as the cost of living in their country rises sharply, impacting even affordable foods like their version of the hot dog. Official data shows Chile is nearing a recession with unemployment at about 10% and inflation over 4%. The central bank has cut growth forecasts, warning of persistent economic weakness. Many Chileans are cutting back on dining out with basic food costs rising. Social frustration is increasing as well. News and analysis at townhall.com. The Texas Department of Transportation has paused issuing permits for flock cameras and other automated license plate readers along state roads.
3: The decision, directed by Governor Greg Abbott, doesn't affect cameras already installed. The agency confirmed the pause on Thursday. The cameras scan vehicles to compile license plate data, raising privacy concerns. Abbott's late August order blocked state funding for these cameras, leading to hundreds being shut down. City councils and county commissions have also unplugged cameras due to privacy concerns and misuse by law enforcement. Keith Peters reporting.
0: Today is Sunday, September the 20th. It's the 263rd day of 2026. On this date in history, 1946, the first Cannes Film Festival, lasting 16 days, opened in France. And on this date in 1964, the Beatles wrapped up their first full-fledged U.S. tour. More on these stories at townhall.com.
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2: 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This is your host, Alex Apkarian. What a week, what a week, what a week. The biggest headline was the interest rate. Today on the show, we're going to talk about what does it mean when the Federal Reserve raises interest rate and how that can impact you. We're also going to talk about some basic psychology of money, and most importantly, how you can take advantage of this gold bull market. Now, if this is the first time you're tuning in, again, this is the Allegiance Gold Show. Spend about 25 years in financial services, predominantly in wealth management, in banking, and in the last decade exclusively focused on physical precious metals. I don't want to sound like an economist. I just want to sound like someone, like a father, like an average person that deals with the economy, that goes to the grocery store and looks at a lot of the things that we've been spending on. And for the Federal Reserve to come out and acknowledge that there is inflation, you know, this is, for me, it's not a surprise. But the question is, what are they going to do about that? So we're going to unpack all of that. Now, the number to get us here is 855-510-GOLD. That's 855-510-4653. You can also visit My Gold Report. That's mygoldreport.com. Now, let's talk about this interest rates, because think about it. President Trump recently appointed Kevin Warsh, and the whole idea was to lower the interest rates. But what did the Fed do? They did the opposite. They raised the rates. So the federal fund rate went from 3.75 to 4%. I had clients call me and say, I can't believe this. President Trump puts Kevin Warsh in office, and the first thing he does, he betrays and does the opposite. So before we jump to conclusion, let me put on my banker hat for a second, and let's really understand what the Federal Reserve did. It boils down to them really acknowledging the problem. And the problem is inflation. Look, the last CPI numbers that we had was 3.4%. Just so you're aware, the Federal Reserve likes inflation to be at 2%. Now, we've had inflation over that level for a while now. But what happened is this. Because we've been talking about it for years, we've had in 2022, they raised the rates, then they lowered the rates. We've been told that inflation is temporary. Don't worry about it. It's transitory. This is what Janet Yellen said. We've had other words like inflation is cooling off. And here we go again. The Federal Reserve raised the rates because inflation is still running above that 2% target. Now, here's where it gets interesting. Normally, when interest rates go higher, at first, it's not a good news for gold. Why? Because gold doesn't pay interest. And it doesn't pay you dividend, but U.S. treasuries do, money market accounts do, CDs do. So theoretically, if the Federal Reserve gives investors a higher interest on cash, gold should technically become less attractive. And then all of a sudden, this week, we saw that as soon as the Federal Reserve made the announcement, the dollar moved, the treasuries moved, and you would look and say, okay, gold should not be moving, except it did the opposite. Gold had actually increased in prices. Within 24 hours, we saw the prices of gold increase over $100. It actually jumped over 2%. Why? Because the dollar gave back some of its strength, and suddenly you're looking at gold above 4,300. And this is where I want you to forget about predicting about the price of gold for a second. Because I'm not interested today, at least, in telling you whether gold is going to 4,500, 5,000, or 10,000. Let's put that aside. Because what I'm interested in right now is the behavior. Markets are a little bit like people. Sometimes what somebody does tells you more than what they say. I always have this, I've learned over the years, I forget about the noise, forget about the headlines. I always say, watch what they do, not what they say. And speaking about the markets being like people, it's like when your teenager will say, hey, dad, I'm fine. But you look at this, his face, and you know he's not fine. See, markets do the same thing. The headlines tell us one thing. The behavior sometimes tell us something else. And right now, here's what the behavior is telling me, at least. People are looking for protection. They're looking for somewhere to put capital because there is this trifecta going on. On one side, you have inflation. We've known about this, but now we have the party that actually created inflation, okay, is acknowledging it. Isn't that refreshing? And why do I say the party that created inflation? Because inflation happens by abundant money oversupplying the money. The more you print of it, and that money is going to start chasing more goods and services. Therefore, prices will go up. That's the classic definition of inflation. So the trifecta that I'm talking about is this. One is the inflation. Second is the loss of the purchasing power of the dollar. Look, there's so much evidence that the value of the dollar is decreasing. This is because of our internal problems and also external. The world is starting to minimize utilization of U.S. dollars. Don't take my word for it. Just Google it. In the year 2000, dollar-denominated world reserve transaction was roughly about 73%. Today, we're roughly at about 57%. That number is dropping. That means the rise of alternative is increasing. And the other trifecta that I want to tell you about is that the market is becoming frothy. When the stock market is overvalued, and then all of a sudden you raise the rate, the sector that has been booming, specifically the tech sector, is very sensitive to interest rates. Think about it. There's trillions of dollars being spent, and all these companies have to borrow more. When the cost of borrowing goes higher, that affects the bottom line. In summary, the three trifectas that are affecting the whole behavior where people are moving towards protection is inflation, is the loss of purchasing power, and is this market being a little bit more overvalued that is going to become a lot more sensitive to the interest rates. Why do I talk about that? Because people are looking for protection. Protection from this devaluation of the dollar, protection and a hedge against inflation, and protection against some sort of an economic unexpected event, specifically in the stocks. So if you're someone who is looking at this market and says, what does this interest rate hike mean? It means one thing, that the Federal Reserve and the federal government are intervening because they're seeing some problems. Those forces coming together is why I call it the financial trifecta. Look, it's not going to be necessarily a catastrophe. And I'm not saying that the world is going to end. I'm simply saying that I believe every investor should, at the very least, understand that the combination of inflation, loss of purchasing power, and stocks being overvalued, you have to remember those three factors that are outside of your control. Because here's what your brain will naturally want to do. We seek familiarity. We want comfort. And if something has worked for 5, 7, 10 years, we assume it's going to continue working like this. Look, if the stock market keeps going up, eventually we stop asking why it's going up. We just assume that's what the stocks do and we want to continue doing that. And the dollar is accepted everywhere. We stop thinking about that the dollar is actually losing value and what is the dollar actually buying. And if the prices continue to increase slowly enough, we're just adjusting. $5 there, $10 here, another $100, higher insurance premium, higher electricity. I don't know about you. I'm starting to pay attention to my electricity bill. Yes, it's during the summer. We're using more AC, but prices are going up. And this is the psychological trick of inflation, because it happens, it's happening, and we got accustomed to it, and we're accommodating it. But I want you to keep this in mind, that this is simply reducing your money. It actually reducing what your money buys. This is why it's important for you to think about what happened in the last 5 years. You know the trend. And ask yourself, what if it continues to happen like this for the next 5 to 10 years? What does that mean on my buying power? I've worked very hard to build my nest egg, my retirement account, or my savings account. Why is it that I'm going to have less of it? One way for you to take a stand is to have some diversification. Just like the central banks. The central banks have been buying gold at a very high pace. Not because they are in love with gold. They're simply acknowledging what is the problem, and they're taking steps to rectify it. Because just by being in paper, just by being in dollars and U.S. Treasury bonds, you are actually losing. You see what gold did last year, 65% growth in a single year. It's abnormal. However, the problems that we've been having have actually been just growing and growing and growing, and gold is actually foretelling. Gold moves ahead of the problem because it is anticipating it. This is why it's important for you to be able to start anticipating this trifecta. What if 1, 2, 3 combined together hit? The last thing you want to see is a significant drop in your retirement accounts or in your buying power or in your savings. Look, if you're in your 30s or 40s, you have a lot of catch-up period. My message is for people in their late 50s, 60s, 70s, the ones that are thinking about, you know, I've been building this wealth, because building wealth and protecting wealth are two different actions, are two different mindsets. In order for you to know what to do, first you have to understand what's coming. How can you get out of the way if you don't know what's about to hit you? This is why I'm talking about the trifecta. And one of the core ways to defend against the trifecta, folks, it is gold. It's gold because it's been there for thousands of years. And it's so simple for you to have a portion of that in your portfolio. You can have that through direct purchase, where you have possession of the physical gold and silver. Because once you hold it, you own it. It is yours. Or if you have some sort of, I should say, and or, if you have some sort of retirement accounts, you can easily diversify that in a self-directed IRA with physical gold and silver. You might have an old 401k, you might have a TSA, TSP, a 403b plan, or an annuity, whatever it is that you have. Your biggest exposure is in paper. Your biggest exposure is in the market. And that's why having a piece that is outside of the market, that is not tied to what's happening, it gives you that layer of protection and, moreover, a peace of mind to allow you to weather this financial storm that we're on. To get your guide, to learn all the information, to get the blueprint, to ask a lot of the questions that you're not even thinking about, I suggest you book an appointment directly with us. You can call us at 855-510-4653. That's 855-510-4653. Again, this is Allegiance Gold. This is the Allegiance Gold Show. I'm Alex Sipkarian. I've had the pleasure to work with so many of the listeners. And one of the common things that I hear about is this. People say, you know what, Alex? I'm not where I'm supposed to be. Or I have no idea about gold. I know that I've been putting money away in a 401k. I rarely look at my account, maybe once a year. Or sometimes I get people that are very, very technical. Look, wherever you are in life, whatever your objectives and goals and aspirations are, whether you're in that accumulation phase where you want more growth, whether you're in that distribution phase, maybe you're starting to take your required minimum distributions, or you're at a point in life where you don't want to wait for the required minimum distribution age, which is currently 73. You want to be able to enjoy the fruits of your labor, but you want to make sure that you get a second opinion on your portfolio. As a former banker, I've seen thousands of portfolios, from annuities to your mutual funds and stocks, and even gold and silver. The first part of the second opinion portfolio review is to kind of take a step back and kind of lift the hood to make sure that whatever you have built is also the right vehicle for when you're going to use it. I've talked about a concept a few weeks ago, is that a lot of people plan for or to retirement, but they don't take the necessary math or the basic concepts that will help them live better through retirement. The word to versus through is a different mindset. This is why a portion of the protection matters, because the last thing you want as you're getting ready to start taking distribution or start depending on the portion of that to supplement your income, the last thing you want besides inflation, besides the taxes, having a severe setback in the market. Because here's the story. When you have trillions of dollars going to the AI, and all of a sudden you have some of the big AI players, such as the CEO of Anthropic, Dario, recently came out and he said, for too long, the industry lied. And he said, look, we're gambling with our lives. And he said that there are some real dangers. And one of the things he talked about is to slow down the investments. Folks, there's been trillions of dollars invested in this. And if it does not work, the whole GDP that we've had has been supported almost 50% by this amount of spending. And the challenge is, if you look at conventional way of evaluating the market, for example, looking at the GDP against the total stock market value, also known as the Warren Buffett indicator, that ratio is over 200. In other words, stocks are double the value of the economy. Then you look at the PE earning ratios. This is supposed to be the price to earnings, where historical average was anywhere between 17 to, let's say, 20. We're over 22. There's so many different indicators that are basically showing that the market is overvalued. This is why it's important for you to understand that whenever there is a monetary shift that is influencing the credit, that's also influencing the business cycle, all of that shift could easily trigger. What if something goes wrong? What if these investments are not materialized and then we find ourselves companies going under? And we saw that in 1999 in the dot-com. Some of you are old enough to remember that. So the question I want to pose to you is that what everything's happening geopolitically, the war with Iran, the recent change in monetary policy with the interest rates, specifically when President Trump brought in Kevin Warsh. And as a matter of fact, he was not happy with that decision. He just came out on Truth Social right after the decision. He said interest rate in the United States should be 1%. Folks, right now we're at 4%. This is the Fed rate. Average mortgage rate is over 7%. Credit card interest will go up. Car loan interest will go up. Now, if you have a fixed mortgage rate, you're fine in the term. But imagine if you're someone paying 3% mortgage, 4% mortgage, this is also going to impact the real estate market. But going back to President Trump's quote, he basically said the interest rates in the U.S. should be 1% or less, because we are the best credit in the world by far. Our country's booming with new investments. If we stop trading with every country that we have a deficit with, which is most of them, we would make at least $1.5 trillion a year. And here's, I love what he said here. He said, The word deficit is nothing more than a fancy word for loss. The word deficit is nothing more than a fancy word for loss. Folks, we have two types of deficit. We have the trade deficit that President Trump talked about. What that simply means is that we are importing more of the goods from the globe, from the world, than exporting. And the second deficit that we have is that we spend $7 trillion, but we only bring in $5 trillion. Folks, if the U.S. government was a company, it would have been bankrupt by now. But because we have the dollar and we can print, it's a fiat currency, it's backed by nothing, we're buying more time. And this is why it's important for you to understand the risks. The risk of inflation is real. You already know it anytime you go to the grocery store or anytime you go to the pump station. The risk of the value of the dollar losing its buying power, it's serious and it's real. And all this debt that we're adding to it, it's actually going to accelerate the weakening. The stock market being overvalued is serious and it's real. So imagine if all these threats happen at the same time. Or imagine if any one of them is accelerated. This is why I wanted to pose the question to you is this. With everything's happening in the economy, with the dollar, with inflation, this global uncertainty and the debt going over $40 trillion and interest expense over $1.2 trillion, do you feel that now is the time for you to have some sort of a protection against unanticipated economic challenges? 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Their number is 855-510-4653. 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Look, the price of gold is on the move. But more importantly, it's the reasons of why you need to own it. Because folks, by raising rates, the Federal Reserve effectively admitted something, that this whole inflation fight isn't finished. Folks, our wealth is under attack. And with this inflation fight not being finished, you need to ask yourself whether your finances are prepared. This is not about panic. It's all about preparation. Stay with me as we wrap up the first part of the show. When we get back, we're going to talk about why China is buying twice more gold than officially reported numbers amid central bank buying. Folks, this is Alex Apkarian. This is the Allegiance Gold Show. Call them at 855-510-4653. That's 855-510-4653. We'll be right back.

0: Hey, I am Brant, and her name is Sherry, and she's a friend and a colleague of mine, and we were just praying for her, actually, because she had a major surgery she just went through.
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2: With SRN News, I'm Michael Harrington in Washington. Saudi Arabia has confirmed that Yemen's Houthi rebels tried to attack its capital with a ballistic missile yesterday. It was the first attack targeting Riyadh since the escalation in fighting between the Iran-backed Houthis and Yemeni government forces backed by the Saudis. The statement Saturday by the Saudi-led coalition fighting the Houthis came long after the early morning attempt and says it was intercepted. A new lawsuit claims that Anthropic, OpenAI, SpaceX AI, and Google illegally agreed to slow their AI development. Filed in district court in California, the lawsuit argues this cooperation violates antitrust laws and reduces consumer value for paid AI subscriptions. The lawsuit points to a September 12th essay by Anthropic CEO Daria Amodei urging industry-wide cooperation. This is SRN News.
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7: Welcome back to the Allegiance Gold Show, folks. This is your host, Alex Sipkarian. During the first part of the show, we talked about the interest rates, how the Federal Reserve has raised the interest rate by 0.25%, despite the fact that President Trump wants the rates to be lowered to less than 1%. Gold responded very positively for this lack of full confidence in the value of the dollar and the monetary policy and this all these changes of the interest rates. Why? Because here's the thing. When you have, on one hand, the federal government, think about Scott Bessent, the Treasury, who's been buying more bonds that the government issues, so that way he creates liquidity, going from $2 billion to $4 billion to $6 billion, coming out and saying, I am the house, I have insider information, and I know exactly what the Japanese government is going to do. I need to bring down the yield. In other words, I need to lower the interest rates on one side of the equation. And then on the other side of the equation, you have the Federal Reserve, appointed by President Trump, Kevin Warsh, recently raised the interest rates. So what do you do if you're an average investor? You say, I'm confused. Who should I believe? What does this mean? Well, let me break it down to you. Both are destroying the value of your dollar. When the Federal Reserve prints trillions of dollars and finally acknowledges that we have inflation and they want to start taking measures, well, guess what? You've already created the problem. Now you're trying to be the hero. But what happened to my money? What happened in the last few months? All the money that I had spent, all in the last few years. You know, I saw an interesting statistics. Almost 80% of the dollar in circulation was created in the last 20 years. The last 20 years, folks. We just celebrated 250-year of our nation. It took over 205 years to have this first $1 trillion in debt. Now, within 100 days, we're adding almost $1 trillion to the debt. So the system, whether one is trying to manipulate the interest rates lower or higher, or the other hand, who's trying to buy back its own debt. This is the system working hand in hand together. They come out in front of the TV. I call them these financial entertainers. And they say, well, you know, the lower middle class is being impacted by higher inflation. And that's why we have to control inflation. And then on the other hand, you look at the growth of the economy. The growth in the economy in the second quarter was way below expectation. So why do I want to bring all this together? Because you need to be aware that the financial decision rests on your shoulder. The government is not going to come out to bail you out. The government is going to bail itself out. That's first and foremost. So you have to start thinking like a banker. Why are the world leading central banks, foreign central banks, I should say, are looking at what our government is doing? They're looking at the value of the dollar, and they're saying to themselves, the math does not make sense. This cannot be going. And they're, instead of talking about it, they're taking actions. They're buying gold hand over fist. They've been buying and they're going to continue to buy, because the bottom line is this. Where else should they go? Real estate is overvalued. Now that the interest rate is going up, that's going to put some pressure. Stock market, well, guess what? Let's talk about the stock market for a second. You have credible sources, and these are, and I'm not talking about your gold bugs. I'm talking about a respected financial institution. Vanguard recently came out and said that the broad U.S. stock valuation have moved from the 99.7th percentile to effectively the highest percentile we've seen historically. Folks, this is not my opinion. This is Vanguard. Let me tell you about another one, PIMCO. PIMCO, they're one of the largest bond fixed income managers. Okay? PIMCO, they're not predicting that the world is going to end or the dollar is going to end. They're simply saying that something investors should hear. Equity valuations remain elevated relative to history. And last but not least, let's talk about Fidelity for a second. Fidelity also said that valuation remained historically high. So you hear it from Fidelity, you hear it from Vanguard, you hear it from PIMCO. Different entities that in aggregate or together manage trillions of dollars. Folks, this is not Alex Sipkarian telling you the stock market is expensive. You need to listen to the institutions themselves. Vanguard says U.S. equity valuation are effectively the highest percentile that they've observed, the highest level in historical. PIMCO says valuation remains elevated relative to history. And Fidelity? Well, guess what? They basically say that valuation remained historically high. Now, I love the market. I've been investing in stocks for a while. I love real estate. I think gold is its own category. We here at Allegiance Gold, we believe in a well-diversified portfolio. But earlier I used the word expensive. I just want to make the distinction. The word expensive doesn't mean that the market is going to crash tomorrow. Look, your house can be expensive and get more expensive. But the more you pay for something, the less room you have for disappointment. Now combine historically expensive stocks with persistent inflation and a dollar that is under pressure. Folks, that's the trifecta. That is a combination of risk that you cannot afford to be hit with. That's why your timing is crucial. Gold is poised in a way that not only will it protect your downside risk. We've seen this time and time during 2008, during the financial recession. We saw it during COVID. We've seen it during the dot-com 2020. We've seen it in the inflationary era during the 70s and 80s. Look, folks, the bottom line is this. Protection only matters when you have it before the problem occurs. So when I talk about how gold can be a vehicle to protect, it's going to protect you against unforeseen and anticipated problems. See, it's interesting. There was a study on the human behavior and human psychology on when it comes to finances. One of the concepts is interesting is that behavior beats intelligence. Look, you don't have to be a financial genius to build wealth. And being a financial genius doesn't guarantee that you're going to keep it. Think about that. Someone can understand every chart. They can look at all the economic indicator. They can look at all the valuation. But if fear takes control when the market drops, they can still make a disastrous decision. Someone can have tremendous amount of wealth, but if ego tells them that they always need more, they can take risks that they never needed to take. Look, I've studied this because it's very fascinating to me. Intellectually, a lot of people, or just a human being, will say to ourselves that, hey, I'm making a rational decision. But emotionally, something else may be speaking inside of us, that voice that we hear. Sometimes fear will say, you got to do something. Greed will say, don't miss out. And the ego that we all have, you know, everybody else is making money. Why aren't me? But the wisdom inside of us says, you don't have to do anything at all. See, that's one of the hardest things in investing. You got to be able to know the difference between action and reaction. Because to me, as a former banker, as a strategist, I think about these sequential steps. But in order for me to have confidence in my ability to make steps and decisions, I need to have the data. I need to understand what's driving it. I need to know where we are. Like, imagine you're watching a game. Like, let's just pick a baseball game. The second inning is a different game than the ninth inning. I think economically, we're getting to the danger zone. We're getting closer to the danger zone, folks. And that's why preparation is important. Look, I don't want you to take my urgency that gold is up $100, let's go ahead and buy gold. That's not it at all. The urgency is that we're watching our government's borrowing cost increase. Energy cost is increasing. You got inflation that was remaining stubborn. And the policymakers are making some changes that we've never seen. Specifically when we have over $40 trillion debt, we're running deficit both on trades and our budget. We have this economic shift from AI where it could replace some jobs. So all of this is, I just don't want you to confuse urgency with pressure. What I'm saying is this. If you've been thinking about protecting part of what you've accumulated, this is the time. There's a difference in making a decision while the markets are functioning normally like this versus being forced to make a decision. I want you to avoid being in a position that you are forced. This is a good opportunity. This is a good time because you are still in the driver's seat making a decision during normal times. I remember years ago, I had a client who was a pilot, and he taught me the lesson that I would never forget. We've made an appointment, and somehow, some way, I was a few minutes late, probably about 4 minutes late. And when I called him, his name was Mike. I said, Mike, apologies. My other meeting took longer than expected, which in my mind, that's exactly what happened, and I was just expressing the reality. And he responded to me. He said, Alex, in my world, a minute, that means the door is shut. That means the plane is getting ready to take off. That's when I learned he was a pilot. So, folks, my message to you is this. It's always better to be half an hour early than a minute late. That's why protection matters before the problem occurs. I want you to write this phone number down. It's 855-510-4653. That's 855-510-4653. 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The reason why I bring this up is because the firm has recognized that what matters are the people. Average investor needs very basic things. They need to work with someone who's expert, who's been doing this for a while, that they're not going to practice on them, and at the same time, that they're going to be there when they need them. And also, they want to pay a fair pricing. So before we onboard any client, we want to make sure that we address all your questions. As a matter of fact, we will provide you a checklist that you can use on us, with us, or against any of our competitors when you're evaluating which company that I want to work with, dealer A or dealer B. And by the way, a lot of the dealers, just so you know, they are a distributor of the gold and silver. In other words, they're not the ones that are producing it, which, by the way, you don't want any dealer producing the product. You need to invest in products such as investment-grade bullion products that are produced by the most reputable mints in the world. For example, United States Mint, the Royal Canadian Mint, the Royal Mint, and the Perth Mint. Think about those four entities that I've mentioned. Like, if I ask you right now, what are the four most popular soft drinks, chances are you would say Coke, Pepsi, 7-Up, Sprite. These are recognizable. So you want to invest in products that are very, very liquid and recognizable. So the difference with Allegiance Gold is that we're a large volume dealer. Most importantly, we believe in full transparency. We like to talk about how we have truth before transaction. It's like whenever you're going to buy a house, you know what the price of the house is. Whenever you're going to buy a vehicle, you have an idea about the MSRP of the vehicle. Or whenever you're going to open a CD, you know what that is. One of the things that bothers us in this gold industry, and I want to kind of open the curtain and give you a little bit more glimpse of this, is that there's a lot of hypes, there's a lot of excitement, there's a lot of promotional metals, but there's ambiguity, there's lack of clarity when it comes to pricing, when it comes to the product. It's a red flag if a reputable dealer does not have live pricing. Now, why do I say that? You should not be dependent on an individual. The whole point of investing in gold is that you will eliminate the counterparty risk. So the questions that we will provide you, and let me explain counterparty risk for a second. Counterparty risk is this. Your money is dependent on something else or someone else. For example, if you have money in the bank, your risk is if the bank is going to go under. By the way, on September 15th, American Banker had posted this article. Wyoming Bank has been offline a week due to cyber incident. So despite the fact of the FDIC insurance level, some of those individuals could not access their money. Why? Because of the risk. The risk was on the bank. So going back to this concept of this counterparty risk is you want to be as close as possible to the gold. You want to eliminate any of the variables. So the questions that we typically provide to a lot of first-time investors are questions like, first of all, what's the intention? Which vehicle is the most optimal? My IRA, 401k, the Roth, or traditional? How am I going to position myself to take the required minimum distribution? But we even take it a step further because we believe those are surface level. You should be asking questions like, what am I paying to buy that product? Is that product going to benefit me as an investor, or is it going to benefit the dealer? If I were to sell the same product the same day back to the dealer, what would they pay me back? Can I get all the fees in writing before I make a decision? Folks, these are very simple questions, but unfortunately, not every investor asks. Just this week, I had a couple of listeners call in and make an appointment and saying, hey, Alex, I heard you provide a second opinion. I had made an investment in some gold and silver, but something doesn't make sense. Here's the statement. I started with $100,000, but the value that I'm seeing is not reflecting. I see gold prices going up, silver prices going up, but it's not reflective on the value of my investment. What's going on here? So once we kind of educated the person and we said, are you a coin collector? She said, no, I'm not a coin collector. I'm a simple investor trying to have some money diversified away from the stocks. And this is where I paused for a second. I said, ma'am, you did the right thing, but because you chose the wrong product that was influenced by the wrong company, you ended up investing in collectible items. She says, what do you mean? I said, let me ask you this. If silver is $60 or $65, would you pay three times that price? She goes, absolutely not. Well, I said, the product that you purchased is exactly that. See, these are the types of conversation we have ahead of time to avoid the most common mistake. Now, let me get back to the main point of the show. I want to remind you of the trifecta. I want to remind you again that inflation is persistent and the Federal Reserve just acknowledged it. I want to remind you that the dollar is under pressure internally and externally. And I want to remind you that the market is frothy, and to many credible sources, it is overvalued. And when you take a market where 50% of it is dependent on the tech, it's dependent on the AI investments, and all of a sudden the cost of money goes higher, that will put a lot of pressure. This is why it's crucial for you to get that protection. One of the human behavior psychology is this. We tend to protect more than chasing. If you lose $100, you will feel more pain than you win $100. It is the same concept when it comes to your investments. Just because you're not seeing your retirement accounts or 401ks, don't keep it in the market. Because being in the market right now is like playing a Russian roulette, especially on these high valuation. 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How is gold a good hedge against inflation? How can I protect my nest egg, my retirement accounts, with gold? How can I actually profit with the gold movement? Because in the last 5 years, gold has increased about 3.5 times its value. So essentially, have I missed the boat? Folks, I'm here to tell you that you have not missed the boats. The boat is still loading up because with the Federal Reserve admitting that inflation is here and we're going to fight that fight, that tells you all you need to know about our money. 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Now, with that being said, this is Alex Apkarian. This is the Allegiance Gold Show. 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Their number is 855-510-4653. 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
4: Breaking news this hour from townhall.com. I'm Michael Harrington. President Trump returned to the White House early last night. He should have been there today from Camp David, but he wanted to look over a new proposal from Iran. Officials in the Iranian capital say they had conveyed conditions to the U.S. through Qatar for an ending of the war, and they await the president's response. Mr. Trump is expanding access to America's public lands and waters with new executive orders aimed at hunters, anglers, and outdoor businesses. Correspondent Richard Boyd.
5: The orders promote hunting access, habitat management, youth and veteran programs, and more science-based fisheries policy. They also target regulations officials say restrict recreational fishing and burden coastal communities. America's outdoor recreation economy generates more than $1.2 trillion per year and supports over 5 million jobs. Conservation and sportsmen's groups are praising this move, saying hunters and anglers are among America's greatest conservationists. President Trump says he's putting the American outdoorsman first. Richard Boyd reporting.
4: It's official. Warren Buffett stepping down at Berkshire Hathaway.
6: Warren Buffett is taking on a new role as chairman emeritus of Berkshire Hathaway after serving as chairman since 1970. His son Howard will become the company's new chairman as part of a long-planned succession. The 96-year-old, known to many financial market followers as the Oracle of Omaha, will remain a director. Buffett says he's confident with CEO Greg Abel and his son Howard as they lead Berkshire Hathaway. In a letter to shareholders, Buffett said he still has the best job in the world and that he's never felt better about what comes next. I'm Marcela Sanchez.
4: The President of France and the Prime Minister of Canada meeting today. They're talking about economic cooperation, maybe even a Canadian role in the EU. More on these stories at townhall.com.
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2: Saudi Arabia has confirmed that Yemen's Houthi rebels tried to attack its capital with a ballistic missile yesterday. It was the first attack targeting Riyadh since the escalation in fighting between the Iran-backed Houthis and the Yemeni government forces backed by the Saudis. The statement came late last night, long after the missile had been launched, and the coalition government said it had been intercepted. The Houthis tried to attack civilian infrastructure in the Red Sea port of Yanbu, but were thwarted there yesterday as well. A new lawsuit claims that Anthropic, OpenAI, SpaceX AI, and Google illegally agreed to slow their AI development. Filed in district court in California, the lawsuit argues that this coordination violates antitrust laws and reduces consumer value for paid AI subscriptions. The lawsuit points to a September 12th essay by the head of Anthropic. News and analysis at townhall.com. I'm Michael Harrington. Big tech talks diversity, but its political giving tells a different story.
3: A recent analysis of campaign donations found that roughly 90% of contributions from major technology companies and their employees went to Democrats. The reported figures include 99% from Netflix and Airbnb, 96% from Google and Meta, and 94% from Apple. That's despite Democrats backing antitrust actions, new regulations, and higher taxes targeting the industry. Former Trump advisor Steve Moore points out that the president is pushing American tech dominance, but Silicon Valley continues funding the politicians working against it. Bernie Bennett reporting.
2: Today is Sunday, September the 20th, and some notable people are celebrating a birthday, including actress Sophia Loren, who is 92 years old today. Author George R.R. Martin is 78. Singer-songwriter Philip Phillips is 36 today. 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
11: Good afternoon, Bay Area. This is estate planning attorney Bob Bergman, your host of Plan Your Estate Radio. I hope everybody is having a good Monday here. I'm happy from the results of yesterday's football game between the Chicago Bears and the Carolina Panthers. You can probably guess which team I'm a fan of from that. Don't hate on me because I live here in the Bay Area, but I've been a Bears fan for a long time. And I was very happy to see how well they did yesterday. And kudos to your 49ers for showing the Rams a thing or two out there in Australia. That was quite a performance, and I'm sure the Rams are probably going to go back and spend a little more time looking at the X's and O's before their next game. So, if you've just joined the show for the first time, I'm Bob Bergman. I'm an estate planning attorney in San Jose. I've been practicing in San Jose since I was admitted to practice in December of 1980, which means I'm coming up this December. It will be 46 years in practice. Like I say, I practice law. One of these days, I hope to get it right. And I do exclusively estate planning. which is things like wills, trusts, powers of attorney, advanced healthcare directives. I do specialty court work involving trusts as well. And for my estate planning, I recommend people avail themselves of the free education that I offer through my website at lawbob, lawbob.com. Very easy to remember. I practice law. My name is Bob, lawbob.com. If you go there and look at the top menu where it says webinars, you can watch one of my three on-demand webinars. They can be viewed any time of the day or night. Once you view it the first time, you'll get a replay link that will come to you by email so you can go back and watch it again if you want. But the second time through, you can move around. You can go backwards and forwards. You can pause, things like that. I have three different webinars that are aimed at three related but relatively distinct audiences. The first one is estate planning for busy parents, and that's for anybody, whether it's an individual, married couple, unmarried couple, or just that have one or more minor children. So I focus that particular webinar on the needs of those of us who have minor children, which I used to have up until the first week of April of this year, when my twin girls became twin women. They became adults back in April. And so there's that one. Then there is the Living Trust webinar for couples, which is intended for married couples, and that's with or without children, with or without adult or minor children. And that is kind of my main estate planning webinar. When I go out and do them in the public now and then, that's the one I typically do. Then the third one is the Living Trust webinar for individuals. And that covers everyone who is unmarried, widowed, divorced. It also covers those who are unmarried couples, because planning has to be done for each partner in the couple. And for registered domestic partners, because the tax laws are different for registered domestic partners at the federal level. And then it's also intended for those who are married but may have substantial separate property that they either brought into the marriage or that they acquired during the marriage, typically through inheritance. So those are the three on-demand webinars that I offer for people to get educated. All three of them will explain what estate planning is, why we do estate planning, the things we're trying to accomplish, the things we're trying to avoid. They'll also talk about probate and conservatorship and the ways that we can avoid probate and conservatorship. Conservatorship, if you become incapacitated while you're alive. And then probate, which is what happens at death if you don't have any kind of a plan. Excuse me. And then it goes on further to talk about what living trust planning is and the types of documents involved in a living trust-based estate plan, and then the different levels of planning that I offer through my office for those who want to do estate planning and work with me, from the most basic planning to more advanced living trust planning, including special planning for the inheritance that you want to pass on to a spouse or to children, grandchildren, or other heirs. So those are my on-demand webinars. They're available 24 hours a day, always available. And I recommend that everybody, if you want to get educated about estate planning, go ahead, watch one of my webinars. I don't charge for them. They're absolutely free. And if you decide you want to work with me, there's instructions at the end of each webinar on the next step to take in the process of putting together and designing an estate plan. I approach estate planning kind of an engineering approach. I've been told that. May have something to do with the fact that I was raised by a father who started his career originally as a civil engineer, and then from that joined the Army Air Corps before World War II, became a pilot, flew throughout the war. After the war, the Air Force said, "Will you stay and be a meteorologist for us? Because we're going to need those." And my dad said, "Okay." So then he spent another 20 years in the Air Force as a meteorologist, doing weather forecasting and things like that for the military, for the Air Force. So I was raised by someone who was an engineer and a meteorologist. So my dad was a scientist, and I kind of take a scientific approach to planning. It's I never really realized that how much influence my father had, but that's pretty much the approach that I take. So I'm kind of like an architect. We design the plan, then I build the plan, and then we review the plan. And when you say, "Yes, that's what I want," I have you come into my office and we execute the plan. Meaning, I don't mean we take and put it up against a wall and shoot it. I mean, we get everything signed, everything notarized that needs to be notarized. I'm a notary. I do the notarization. And then for the will or wills that are prepared as part of the plan, special wills for an estate plan that that has wills in it to support the trust, I bring in another signing witness to act as the second signing witness, with me being one of the signing witnesses. And that's how we actually put it together. Typically takes 3 to 6 weeks from an initial meeting deciding what level of planning to do. If people are in a hurry, we can accelerate if necessary. In emergency situations, which I hope don't come up very often, I have been known to turn around a complete estate plan in 24 to 36 hours. Not the best planning possible, but certainly it can get the job done. And so that is what I recommend. If you're interested in all in planning, or if you want to find out more about my approach, go to my website at LawBob. Register for and watch one of my estate planning webinars. There's other information on my website. Feel free to roam around, browse all you want. There's not going to be somebody hovering around you or coming up and tapping you on the shoulder and saying, "May I help you?" Just go get some education. Then if you decide you want to work with me, follow the steps. Okay, we're coming on the first break of the show. When we come back, I will talk about transferring assets to a trust after death here in California. This is estate planning attorney Bob Bergman, your host of Plan Your Estate Radio. Talk with you after the first break.
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11: And welcome back to the second segment of our show today. So, at least for this segment, and maybe into the next segment as well, I'm going to be talking about a situation that actually arises pretty commonly here in the state of California. And it goes something like this. An individual or a couple decide to create a living trust, which means they're already ahead of the game as far as a lot of estate planning goes. Statistically, we know that about two-thirds of the people in the country don't do any estate planning of any kind, not even so much as a will. So they create a living trust, and then they identify in the trust that they want their home to go into the trust. So they list that on a schedule of assets. But maybe they did the trust on their own, and they didn't realize that they had to do more than that. They had to actually make a new deed up to transfer the title from their individual names into the name of their trust, into actually their names as trustees of their trust. Or they did that 20 years ago, but then 10 years later, they refinanced that house, and the lender required them to take the house out of the ownership of the trust and put it instead into their individual names again before they would put a new loan on. And they did that because they wanted to get the new loan. But nobody ever mentioned or explained to them at the time or even asked them, so do you want to put your house back into your trust now? Let me just share something from my own family's history. My parents, who are gone now, I mean, just roughly a week ago was the anniversary of my father's passing in 1999, and I miss him all the time, as you can imagine. But my father and mother had some rental properties, and in retirement years, they would refinance their rental properties to pull more money out for living expenses and things like that. That was my parents' retirement plan. That's because my father had been a real estate broker and they didn't have a 401k plan, things like that. He did have a military pension, and then later they had Social Security, but that was pretty much it. And my father had a standing order with a title company here in Santa Clara County that whenever he and my mother would refinance one of their properties, they had the same title officer, the same title company that handled all that, and that title officer would automatically prepare a deed for my parents to sign to transfer their house, whatever it is, whatever the property was, whether it was a house or a duplex or whatever it was, back into the ownership of their trust so that the escrow for the refinance would have deed signed by them out of ownership into their individual names. They would sign the promissory note and deed of trust, putting the loan, the new loan on the property, then a deed on the other side that they'd sign, all happening the same time to put it back into the trust. So it would be recorded, deed out, new loan, deed back in, all recorded, boom, boom, boom, just like that, same day, same time. But then my parents purchased a property down in Santa Cruz County, down in Capitola. It's actually a small condominium they purchased down there. They called it The Cabin, which that was a throwback to when they and my brother and sister, who still live here in Gilroy, purchased a place up in Tahoe Keys that they called The Cabin, which was actually a full-size house. But it went all the way back to when my father's family, his parents, actually brought a real cabin where you pumped the water and there was an outhouse and, you know, it was, and heat was a big fireplace in one big central room. Well, they purchased that, and then later on they refinanced it. And what my father didn't notice was this was a different title company handling this, one down in Santa Cruz County, and they never asked if they should prepare something putting back into the trust. And my father, who was now more advanced in years at the time, he didn't notice that there was no deed to put it back into their trust. So when they refinanced, it came out of their trust and stayed out of their trust. And then my father passed away, and that particular property, we did administration, and we had to split because of the value of their assets at the time. We split into a survivor's trust and a bypass trust. But that particular property stayed on my mother's side, the survivor's side, so we never looked at the title. We didn't find out what had happened until my mother passed, and my brother-in-law, who was acting as the trustee, went to sell the property down in Capitola, and that's when we discovered that it was in my parents' name, not in their trust. Now, fortunately for my family, me being an estate planning attorney and knowing what needed to be done, I was able to quickly file a petition in Santa Clara County and point out to the court that It had been in the trust. It was taken out just for the purpose of refinancing and inadvertently not put back in. Was able to get a court order and get that court order delivered straight into the escrow because the property was under contract for sale. So I got a court order very quickly, and we were able to close the deal. But see, it can even happen in the family of an estate planning attorney, such as yours truly. It had nothing to do with anybody being negligent. It had to do with a simple error made by my parents, where they had a different title company that didn't automatically do what they had always had set up with their title company here in Santa Clara County. But the upshot was they had a schedule of assets that identified the property. They also had prior recorded deeds we could show to the court, and that was enough for the court to sign an order declaring it was actually in my parents' trust so we could close the transaction. That was a Hegstat petition. Probate Code Section 850. And when we come back after the mid-show break, I'm going to do a deeper dive into just what a Hegstat petition is and why it can be incredibly valuable to a family, especially avoiding a long, drawn-out probate and the expenses of a long, drawn-out probate. So stay tuned for the second half of the show. This is Attorney Bob Bergman, host of Plan Your Estate Radio, and I'll be here when you come back after the mid-show break.
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1: SRN News, I'm Mary Rose. Russian officials say Ukrainian forces launched over 1,000 drones at Russia, including hundreds targeting Moscow. Moscow's mayor described Sunday's attack as the largest drone attack on the Russian capital. The attack killed two people and wounded 20, while also damaging a Moscow oil refinery and a residential building. Ukrainian President Zelensky said the attack aimed to hit oil and logistics facilities to pressure Russia's economy. And President Trump says he's converting his proposed triumphal arch in D.C. into a top-grade military complex. In a post on Sunday, the president said he made the decision at the strong request of the U.S. military, as well as national security purposes. The president says the arch would house and store large numbers of drones. This is
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24: Hi, welcome back to the third segment of our show today. So let's talk a little bit about just what a Hegstedt petition is. So typically, when a loved one passes away and they had a trust, the successor trustees typically steps in to manage assets that are already held in the trust. And this is a process that's generally called trust administration. And that means that the trustee now starts following the instructions left in the trust for how to administer the trust and pay bills, pay debts, pay taxes, and then distribute everything. But if you have a house or other real estate or large bank accounts or brokerage accounts which were never formally titled into the trust, then you end up with a fairly common funding mistake. Often there's a simple oversight or technical errors, or people don't follow through when they set up a trust. They don't actually go and move the title into their trust. And when you have things like that, that's when you have an unfunded trust. Funding is the act of actually transferring the title of assets into a trust. So funding a trust, that's pretty much what that means. And if a trust is not funded properly, then we have to start looking and seeing what was it that the person who created the trust intended as property to be included in the ownership of the trust. So there's sometimes written evidence of this intent. A very common one would be a Schedule A of assets. If one's prepared, it's usually attached to the back of the trust. Preferably, it's dated and signed and updated regularly if the assets of the trust change over time, which they can and often do. Or the other thing might be a general assignment document that generally assigns various categories of property into the ownership of the trust. It could say all of my real estate, all of my bank accounts, my financial accounts, brokerage accounts, my personal property, my digital assets, which is the latest thing. That's like websites and email addresses and social media accounts and stuff like that, or digital assets. And with the general assignments that I prepare, I also include as another category life insurance policies where there is no named beneficiary. This is a policy owned by the person that died. There's either no named beneficiary, or the beneficiary or beneficiaries that were named were already deceased when the owner of the policy died. And then in a similar vein, a retirement plan, an IRA, 401k plan, 403b plan, 457 deferred compensation plan, all these kinds of retirement plans where you name a beneficiary, but maybe the person never actually named a beneficiary, or again, the beneficiary or beneficiaries are already deceased And so they're not alive, and there's no alternate beneficiaries that can receive. So you have a failure of beneficiary. Now, I have not seen many, if any, general assignments that are as broad as the one that I prepare. I prepare the one that I prepare specifically because you can have situations like retirement plans and life insurance, which typically are not part of somebody's trust. They could end up in somebody's trust. So I always indicate in the schedules of assets, here's other assets that the person owns that might end up coming to the trust, like retirement plans, like life insurance contracts, stuff like that. So, in legal terms, getting a court to sign a court order transferring some kind of property, whether it's real property like real estate or personal property like a bank account, a brokerage account, or a retirement plan or shares of stock or whatever it happens to be, that requires proving to the satisfaction of the court that the person who owned that asset intended for that property to be included as part of the trust ownership. So probably the best thing is a Schedule A attached to the back that actually identifies Bank of America checking account ending in 5512. Okay, real property located at 123 Main Street, Anytown, USA. That's again good too. But if these documents exist, we can often avoid a full probate of those assets here in California using the Hegstat petition. And the reality is that my office actually helps families throughout the state of California, helps them by filing these petitions and successfully filing these petitions in Santa Clara County. Probably one in four of these petitions I do every year is actually a Santa Clara County-based petition, meaning that the trust in question is being administered in Santa Clara County, typically by a surviving spouse, but maybe by the successor trustee who's one of the children who also lives here. The other three out of four are coming from another county, most commonly from Los Angeles, Orange counties, occasionally Riverside, San Bernardino, San Diego, but also several from Alameda County, because Alameda County, trying to do one of these in Alameda County, is going to take you months and months and months and months because they do not have a good system there. If it's a San Mateo County trust that is being administered in San Mateo County, then I can do this petition in San Mateo County and have it filed and submitted to the court and a court order signed all in the same morning, which means I can walk in, file my petition, take it upstairs to the second floor, hand it over to the staff attorney who advises the judge, and then I wait, and then that person comes out, hands me the signed order. I go back downstairs, file the order, get as many certified copies as I need, and I go out the door, typically by noon at the latest. Contra Costa County has a similar procedure. In Contra Costa County, though, unless you can demonstrate and spell out in the petition that there's some kind of urgency to have it looked at and granted right away, the court will actually set the petition for a hearing, typically a couple of months out from the date that it's filed. Now, that's not horrible. A couple of months is better than 6 months or 8 months in many of the other counties down in Southern California. But still, it's better than sharp stick in the eye, as they say. But if you can show urgency, then typically in Contra Costa County, the court will in fact consider it that morning And by sometime in the afternoon, I wait around up there for these. I typically get a phone call saying it's been signed. And by that time, I'm usually waiting in the clerk's office to see what's going to happen. And then the order can be brought down to me and I can file it and walk out with my certified copy or copies as needed. So Contra Costa County often can be done in one day as well. But in Santa Clara County, if a petition is uncontested, meaning that anybody who has any interest in the outcome of the Hegstat, they all waive notice, so we don't have to have a formal hearing, and they consent to the petition to get that asset or assets into the trust, and everybody signs a waiver of notice and consent, I can file that, and it's electronically filed with the court, and typically in about 7 to 10 days, an order has been signed by the court, and I can go downtown to the courthouse and pick up as many certified copies as I need and walk out the same day that I pick them up and then distribute them where they need to go. 7 to 10 days just beats the heck out of going through probate, which could take 12 months to 18 months, or going through a standard, even uncontested petition in a place like Los Angeles or Orange County, where they don't really allow you to do them ex parte, meaning without a formal hearing. Even if everybody agrees, it's just the reality of how it works in those counties. So I bring this up because even if you're up here, and this has happened to someone else elsewhere in the state, maybe you're a beneficiary and you have your parent passed away down in Los Angeles or San Diego, and the person who's handling it is living in Los Angeles or San Diego or over in San Bernardino or down in Santa Cruz. Let them know how I can help. They can go to my website at lawbob.com and read more about this. Okay? So we're coming up on the end of the third break of the show today. When we come back, I'll wrap things up. This is Attorney Bob Bergman, host of Plan Your Estate Radio.
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11: Well, welcome back to the final segment of the show where I bring it all home. So today I've been talking about the Hegstedt petition here in California. And it's important to note that you're not going to automatically qualify for a Hegstedt petition being granted. You have to show some evidence of intent. You have to show some evidence of intent in order to have the court be able to hang its hat on granting the order to declare that some asset is actually owned by the trust. And that is very, very important because the whole family might be all on board and saying, oh yeah, of course mom wanted her house to be owned by the trust. But the problem is, if there's no written evidence that mom ever wanted her or intended her house to be in the trust, it's not. There was no deed ever prepared. It's not listed on a schedule of assets. There's nothing in the trust itself that refers to the property. That can be important evidence, by the way. Even if there's no schedule of assets and there's no general assignment and there's no deed, if inside the trust it states
24: I leave my property at 123 Main Street to my son John, that's pretty clear evidence that the person intended 123 Main Street to be owned by the trust. Otherwise, you would not put that information in the trust document itself. It's not going to help if somebody's will is the only place it's mentioned, and it says in the will, I leave my house at 123 Main Street to John. If the will is a typical will, when there's a trust involved, it's called a pour-over will. And it will often have a provision that says, all of my assets subject to probate are to be turned over to the trustee of my trust, whatever it is, Smith Family Trust, dated whatever date, executed before this will. Now, a pour-over will used to be sufficient evidence showing somebody's intent for a court to sign a court order as long as there were no objections from anybody. Unfortunately, that's no longer the case. Now the courts are expecting to see more evidence than just the pour-over will. They're expecting to see something else other than just the pour-over will as evidence of intent, which to me kind of begs the question, what is the real purpose of a pour-over will anymore if not to clearly show evidence that this person intended anything subject to probate to be part of their trust? I actually successfully argued that at a court in El Dorado County. I went to court in El Dorado County about 5 years ago, and I successfully argued that point to the commissioner hearing the Hegstat petition I had, which was half of it was documented in the plan, the other half was not. But I argued to the court that a pour-over will, by its very nature, only takes legal effect when the person who signed the will dies. Before then, it's just words on a page. But when they die, the pour-over will now takes effect. It's now in effect. And it says what their wishes are at the time they died. And I argued that, hey, it says everything's supposed to be turned over to the trust. And I also argued to the court, if you sign my order now, you won't have to actually go through the whole process of probating these assets over here. You can sign a court order today and have everything move into the trust and save court time and money and resources not having to probate this in the future. The commissioner who was in charge was swayed by my argument and granted my petition. I don't think it's happened since then. And it's certainly, we used to be able to do something like that in Santa Clara County. We can't do that anymore. Used to be able to do it in San Mateo County. Can't really do that anymore. Now they're looking for more than just a pour-over will. And that's the key. You need more than that. Best things are maybe a prior transfer of real estate and was taken out for a refinance, but you can show it was in at one point in time. Or there's a schedule of assets that specifically either identifies the specific asset or talks in general terms like all of my bank accounts, all of my brokerage accounts, all of my real property, okay? And I will point out, real property in another state, you can't use a Hegstat petition to get real property in Nevada or Arizona or Massachusetts or New York into the trust. That's because every state has the right to decide what happens to real estate within its own boundaries. It would be great if we could do that, but we really can't. Well, that's it for today. Until next Monday, this is estate planning attorney Bob Bergman, your host of Plan Your Estate Radio. And I encourage you to have a good week. Be kind to one another. And do some random act of kindness.
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4: News this hour from Town Hall. I'm Mary Rose. President Trump returned early from Camp David to the White House as the State Department warned Americans in the Middle East to remain on heightened alert. The White House says its government-wide fraud crackdown is delivering major results for American taxpayers. Correspondent Bernie Bennett reports.
5: The Trump administration's fiscal year 2026 task force docket reports some $245 billion in estimated fraud recovery since January of 2025. Officials say just under $63 billion in fraud was stopped on an annualized basis, with $59 billion recovered through indictments and settlements. The docket lists 25 documented actions, including charges, suspensions, and new policies. Bernie Bennett reporting.
4: New details about a big construction project in Washington, D.C.
6: President Trump says the arch he wants to build between the Lincoln Memorial and Arlington National Cemetery would become a top-grade military complex, able to host drones and snipers. The groundbreaking was supposed to have happened sometime this month, but the project has not yet received final approval from the National Capital Area Planning Commission.
4: Correspondent Laura Winters reporting. Russian officials say Ukrainian forces launched over 1,000 drones at Russia, including hundreds targeting Moscow. Moscow's mayor described Sunday's attack as the largest drone attack on the Russian capital. The attack killed 2 people and wounded 20, while also damaging a Moscow oil refinery and a residential building. Ukrainian President Zelensky said the attack aimed to hit oil and logistics facilities to pressure Russia's economy. And this occurred during Russia's parliamentary elections. More on these stories at townhall.com.
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4: Democrats are doubling down in Michigan, pouring millions into a Senate race. Republicans see as a major pickup opportunity. Correspondent Ron Taylor reports.
9: According to Axios, Senate Majority PAC aligned with Chuck Schumer is spending

0: another $10 million to support Abdul El-Sayed, bringing its Michigan spending to $30 million. El-Sayed says every path to a Democratic Senate majority runs through Michigan. Republicans are backing former Congressman Mike Rogers and see the race as a chance to flip the seat. The massive spending signals Democrats may be worried about their candidate choices. Ron Taylor reporting.
1: A new study suggests the quality of your sleep may be just as important as the amount. Researchers in China found that more REM sleep was linked to a lower risk of dozens of diseases, including heart failure, dementia, and Parkinson's. Breaking news and analysis at townhall.com. President Trump is expanding access to America's public lands and waters with new executive orders aimed at hunters, anglers, and outdoor businesses. Correspondent Richard Boyd reports.
2: The orders promote hunting access, habitat management, youth and veteran programs, and more science-based fisheries policy. They also target regulations officials say restrict recreational fishing and burden coastal communities. America's outdoor recreation economy generates more than $1.2 trillion per year and supports over 5 million jobs. Conservation and sportsmen's groups are praising this move, saying hunters and anglers are among America's greatest conservationists. President Trump says he's putting the American outdoorsman first. Richard Boyd reporting.
1: It's pumpkin spice season once again, and that's because the official start of autumn is this Tuesday. That's when the fall equinox occurs in the Northern Hemisphere. More on these stories at Town Hall.
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0: 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Now, here's your host, Kenny Michaels.
1: All right, welcome to the show, everybody. I'm your host, Kenny Michaels. It is great to be here today. Thank you, thank you, thank you for making us a part of your morning. We're grateful to you. All right, real quick, I'm going to go ahead and turn the phone lines on here in studio. The number to get me live, if you want to call into the show and talk about buying gold and silver with your retirement account or your cash, that number is 888-961-0222. Again, 888-961-0222. The amazing Wendy, of course, is on phones. Grandma Wendy is on phones today. So 888-961-0222. Ladies and gentlemen, you can follow me on Instagram and Facebook by just typing in Striking Gold with Kenny Michaels. And I want you to become a follower of mine and join the movement. Join the movement into making money and keeping money. That's the movement. Because that's gold and silver. Going to give you some information today. Pretty crazy stuff going on. Listen to this. In the last 5 years, ladies and gentlemen, gold is up 145%. Silver's up 170%. It's the last 5 years. In the last 5 years, gold has tripled the Dow Jones and doubled the S&P. Silver's more than tripled the Dow Jones and more than doubled the S&P. People say, Mr. Michaels, why is gold becoming so popular? Why is everybody going to gold? Well, let's see. In the last 5 years, groceries are up 29%. Airfare up 29%. Buying a car up 36.7%. The dollar's down 50% against gold in the last 3 years. Homes are up 46% since 5 years ago. Inflation's up 30%. Still want to know why everybody's going to gold? Because it's the only asset you can put in your retirement account that keeps up with costs going up. The dollar is sinking while gold is soaring. So how do you keep up with price increases? How do you keep up with having enough money? You move to gold. This is why I finger and point at retirement people or people, seniors, or people nearer at retirement age. Because your income is going to change when you retire. But all these costs are going up. So you have less to work with. And in order to live, it's going to cost you more money. How do you keep up with these price increases? How do you do it? The only asset that can do it is physical gold and silver. Because it's not manipulated by the government. Do you understand? Gold and silver is a private asset. Gold and silver doesn't flinch. Gold and silver is real money. Everything else in the world's credit. Deutsche Bank, 2 days ago, says gold to 8,000 by the end of the year. Market Watch says gold's in an explosive phase. I love that comment, explosive phase. Yahoo Finance is saying Morgan Stanley is saying a crash is inevitable and will be anytime soon. Okay? You've got article after article, Barron's saying gold is the gold rebound is just beginning. Money Watch says gold explosion a long way from over. You heard me play last week the Jim Rickards video about gold going to 10,000 by the end of the year, and then Trump reposts that all over his True Social. The only way to keep up with cost of living is to go to gold. That's it. It's the only way to keep up. Because it's outperforming everything. It's outperforming everything. People say, oh, Mr. Michaels, I took my money out of the market and I put it into some kind of an account within my IRA and I'm earning 3%, so I'm not in the market anymore. When you're earning 3% on your money, you're losing money. Because from that 3%, the dollar is sinking and you're being taxed. So you're in the hole. You understand? This is why you move to gold. This is why you move your retirement account to silver if you're a senior. I'm going to talk to you guys about, a little later in this show, right after our gold miner, I'm going to talk to you guys about a recent interview Donald Trump did about our dollar and about our currency. This is the president of the United States, and it's scary as hell. Scary as hell. No wonder gold is soaring. Now, I'm going to say this to you all. You have two choices. When you're in a retirement account, an IRA, a 401k, all this crazy nonsense, when you're in these types of accounts, you have two options. Give money to the government or you keep your money. Those are your options. People that don't move to gold are going to face the punishment. Then don't come crying. Say, oh, I'm paying a lot of tax, Mr. Michaels. Help me, help me. Help me, Rhonda. Help me get her out of my heart. Yeah, well, this is, help me, Michaels. Help me save my tax money. Yeah, right. Because when we are seniors, we need the money. We need the money. Otherwise, our lifestyle when we retire is going to change. We're going to live, we're going to be stuck in our home eating Kraft macaroni and cheese out of a box because we can't afford to go to the movies because popcorn is $125 to get a bucket of popcorn these days. Because you gave money to the government from your retirement account instead of giving it to yourself. Shame on you. That's why people are moving to gold. That's why you're seeing this surge of gold. And now the new announcement that silver is going to explode here because China has now created a massive silver shortage. China's sucking up all the silver. So now they're creating a bigger shortage of silver, which you think is bad. I think it's fabulous because my IRA has silver in it. Physical silver. So low supply, high demand. What happens? Boom! Goes up. Trump, after that Jim Rickards video, you should have heard what he said about our currency, and I have it. And in a little while, I'm going to play it for you. And I hope to God, if you're in your car and you're listening to this show, I hope to God when I warn you I'm playing the video, you're going to want to pull over. Okay, you don't want to be sitting in bumper-to-bumper traffic when I play this video from Trump because you will hit the car in front of you and then you will have a fender bender. And then you have to get your car fixed, and you have to call the insurance, you're going to go all the hassle. So it's shocking information what's going to come out of this show today. But make sure you're in a safe place when you listen to it. Because I don't panic for anything. Nothing makes me panic. But I will share with you when I heard this video, my hair, and I know those of you that watch me do this show on YouTube think I don't have a lot of hair, but the hair I do have was standing straight up. I look like Don King. I look like a combination of Kevin O'Leary and Don King. Picture that, right? No hair, but the hair I do have was standing up. The peach fuzz was standing up. Because what Trump had to say about our currency right after Jim Rickards talked about gold is crazy. So I'll play it for you soon. All right, the number to get me live, 888-961-0222. That's the number to get me live. I'm Kenny Michaels. This is Striking Gold. 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Be a part of that movement. 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They're there right now. You can call right now and say, hey, I'm listening to the good-looking Brad Pitt of Precious Metals, the sexiest man on radio. The one guy doing a show here that GQ magazine missed out on. If they would have seen my body, they'd have been like, wow, we should have gotten that guy. Look at him. Whew, wow. This is Mr. Michaels, right? I may get Mr. Universe when I go for it next year. But anyway, just call Golden Crest Metals, 888-406-6222. Or you can go to kennysgoldquiz.com. And, of course, that gets you me, right? And, you know, why not? Why come talk to me? I'm friendly as all get out, right? So just go to kennysgoldquiz.com, and I'll help you get into gold, okay? All right. The other thing I want to mention is you can follow me on Facebook and Instagram by just typing in Striking Gold with Kenny Michaels, all one long word. And we are, and then you're part of the movement, part of the journey. Everybody's coming this way, man. Everybody's coming this way for sure. All right. So why is everybody saying, Mr. Michaels, my account is doing nothing. I've been listening to you for a year. And I realized my IRA is just doing nothing. And so I think I want to move to gold. My question is, why did you wait a year? In that year alone, you missed out on 42% growth from gold and 77% growth from silver in the last year. Now, have you missed the boat on gold and silver? No. No, not yet. But you're getting there. You're getting there, but not yet. Now's the time to buy the metals, right now. Quit playing games, quit rabbit-footing around, okay? And I'm telling you now, move your retirement accounts into physical gold and silver. You'll thank me for this. And if you've already bought gold, you should be doubling down. Because what's coming now is crazy, especially after what Trump said. No wonder gold's going to 10,000. No wonder Rickert says 10,000 by the end of the year. No wonder Wells Fargo says 10,000 by the end of the year. No wonder JP Morgan Chase says 10,000 by the end of the year. No wonder Deutsche Bank says 8,000 by the end of the year. No wonder. So now's the time. All right. You can call me here, 888-961-0222. I'm Kenny Michaels. 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All right. Oh, by the way, I hope you're watching me on YouTube right now. If you are, hey, nice to have you. Welcome aboard. You can watch me do this show live. And then you'll see, man, he really is good looking. All right, we got our gold miner. We're going to go to the phones. We're going to go to line one. We're going to talk to Regina. She's in from San Diego. Regina, good morning.
2: Good afternoon.
1: Good afternoon. Good morning, wherever we are. How are you?
2: I am doing just fine. Thank you so well.
1: Oh, you're very welcome. Well, so first I want to start this conversation off by saying congratulations on being this week's gold miner. You know, it's exciting every time I get I call them a gold miner because this is Striking Gold, right? So all kind of ties in. But I get very excited. I get very excited anytime someone tunes into my show and decides, you know what, I'm going to gold. And then when they go to gold, and they do very well. Then they call me and say, Mr. Michaels, I want to do more gold. And my goal, just so you know, in life, is to get every senior into gold and silver in this country by the time I retire tomorrow morning. No, I'm teasing. But I want to get everybody into gold. So tell me your journey, sweetheart. What happened?
2: Well, I have to tell you, I share your same passion. I'm a second time coming to you with money to invest in gold and silver, and I couldn't be happier. But I pretty much started my journey in precious metals earlier this year after being retired about 2 years now, which means that for about a year, I was very nervous about what to do with my retirement funds. And I learned something in my retirement, that money has wings and it flies away very quickly. So anyway, I had a lot of fear. I just want everybody to know I had a lot of fear. But I finally turned that fear into action, and I began to do my own research, and I started looking into precious metals. And that's when I found you and your team. And it's all turned out well for me. I'm so satisfied. I can sleep at night now because I know that I'm protected.
1: Yeah, and you know what's so funny? You say money flies away. Well, that's a great line. I got to write that down, that money has wings and it flies away. And you know why it flies away? And you know why it flies away? Because you're not, when you're in stocks, you're not in control of your money. The world around you is controlling your money. And if they make certain moves and say certain things and do certain things, your money disappears beyond your control. You're 100% right. When you're in gold, you're moving into a self-directed IRA, meaning you're the only person in control of the account. And now you're away from manipulation, and your money no longer has wings. It stays where it is.
2: And that is true. And that's why I moved a lot of my stocks and bonds out of that and into my precious metals.
1: Well, that's
2: and
1: good.
2: That's why I can sleep at night.
1: That's great. And as you probably know, because you reap the benefits of it, everyone that comes off my show, I like to give a gift of free silver because I believe in it, because I'm grateful. There would be no show without people that tune in. You people have no idea how grateful I am for everybody tuning in. You just have no idea. I mean, I know it sounds corny, but yeah, how much free silver did you get, Regina?
2: Well, the first time around, I received $8,000 of silver from you. I know. And now I will be receiving another $8,000, and I'm going to use that.
1: 16, listen to this. $16,000, listen to this. $16,000,
2: yes,
1: given to you for free, literally for free. We don't even tax you on it. It's just my way of saying thanks for tuning in. Listen to this. Can you imagine if Bank of America, Citibank, Robert Kiyosaki, all these people are right that silver is going to triple here shortly, and now China's just created a massive silver shortage worldwide, which is fabulous if you own silver. So, can you imagine just that 16 grand alone, if that triples? Can you imagine? And that was free money.
2: Oh my goodness. That was free. And I thank you so much for it.
1: You're welcome.
2: But I thank you more that you educated me about the dollar and how it is not a reliable currency and we have to move. Don't be afraid. I would just tell everybody that, you know, you guys are professionals. You have a great reputation. You guys know the market. You know the trends as well as the ins. And I want you just to know, you guys want us to know about it too.
1: Well,
2: and
1: funny.
2: That's where you educate us.
1: It's funny that you say that because no one knows this. I'll share, you know, I share a lot of personal stuff on the radio, but I'll share this. Nobody sure. knows how much time I spend in gathering information that I pass out on my show that try to open people's eyes. People don't realize how much time I spend on the education part, because I would never move my money anywhere without being educated. Just because some schmo on the radio says, oh, the country's in debt, you should move your money. Who cares that the country's in debt? That's the country's problem. The country's always going to be in debt. There's no way the country's never going to be in debt. That's not a reason to move to gold. You have to get educated. You have to see what's going on. And apparently I'm the eyes for seniors out there. And it's worked for me. I'm in gold. It's worked for me. It's worked for you. So congrats on that. By the way, real quick, there's a lot of people tuning into this show. We have 9 people that tune in nationwide now. And so there's a lot of people tuning into this show who are kind of on the fence. They're nervous. They don't know what to do. They're getting close to retirement account. Things are crazy in the world. They're getting nervous. Any advice you'd give them, Regina?
2: Yes, I would. I would say start your journey. Start it today. Start educating yourself and do the research, and you'll find that, you know, Kenny's a good guy. And his company, they have a great reputation, and they're knowledgeable, and they will treat you right.
1: Well,
2: But you've got to get moving.
1: that's the name of the
2: You
1: game.
2: got to
1: Well,
2: get moving.
1: listen, congratulations to you on 16 grand in free silver. I'm glad my staff was
2: Wonderful.
1: I'm glad my staff was able to help you. By the way, for being this week's gold miner, you're getting a case of Omaha Steaks coming to your front door.
2: I'll
1: So
2: take it.
1: congratulations on that. And by the way, in that package, in that package of Omaha Steaks is I think it's bacon wrapped filet mignon, you got chicken breast, you got hot dogs, you got hamburgers,
2: Oh my goodness.
1: you even have some seasoning. And so you're all you got to do is make a salad and you're good to go, darling. Okay?
2: Oh, I appreciate it so much. It was a pleasure talking to you this morning. I'll talk to you again soon, I'm sure next week.
1: You got it. Have a great day. God bless. Bye-bye. Bye-bye. All right, the number to get me live, 888-961-0222. I'm Kenny Michaels. This is Striking Gold. 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I keep telling you guys, go there. They're the best. 888-406-6222. Or you can go to kennysgoldquiz.com, and I'll help you. Okay, we got time. How much time before a break? How much time we got? Good. All right, did you hear what she said about the dollar? You heard what she said. How weak the dollar is. She did her own research. She got educated by me. She realized, oh, this is the right choice. Then she bought her medals. She got her free medals. She moved to a retirement account. Then she calls me the other day and says, Mr. Michaels, I want to double down. I want to do it again. And now we're doing it again. Okay? Because she's smart. She sees what's going on. Now, last week I played a video from Jim Rickards that talked about gold going to 10,000. Okay, right after that video, Donald Trump, before the Republican midterm convention thing they had, Donald Trump gave a speech about our currency. Ladies and gentlemen, I'm going to play this for you now. If you're driving in your car, pull over, because it's shocking to hear this. This is from the President of the United States currently. Listen to this.
3: Our currency is crashing and will soon no longer be the world standard. Our country's going to hell. And we're not going to be the big bar. We have power, but it's waning. In fact, it's waning in terms of our currency. And I'm not just talking about the value of our currency. I'm talking about our currency being used throughout the world. We are already reverting to third world status in many ways.
1: We are reverting to third world status in many ways. Our president says our country's going to hell. He says our currency's in trouble. Now you still want to know why everyone's running to God's money? Need I say more? That's the President of the United States of America. That's our man right there. That's the dude running the show. And by his own admission, our currency's waning. That's our president, guys. So when people say to me, well, Mr. Michaels, you know, gold is going crazy. Guys, this is nothing. I was trying to do, between last week's show and this week's show, I was trying to think to myself, you know, the public always wants to know, why is Wells Fargo making these predictions and J.P. Morgan and Bank of America and everybody's talking about high numbers for gold? And I decided to look into, where is this coming from? So how do I educate you on where it's coming from? Like, is it just fluff? Is it just fluff? Well, it can't be fluff. Because in the last 5 years, gold's up 145%, silver's up 170%. So it can't be fluff. But where is this coming from? So I decided I'm going to do some research. Well, apparently the big boys at the banks, right? The big boy at B of A, the Bank of America, the big boys at Chase, the big boys at Goldman Sachs, the big boys at wherever else, all talk to President Trump. And they're hearing what I just played. And so even they're going to gold. Banks are picking up gold. Because gold is how we're going to make it through all these increases in groceries. And how do we keep up with cost of living when the stock market is garbage, garbage? And we're seniors and we have less income. And so the only way to keep up is physical gold and silver. 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
6: With SRN News, I'm Mary Rose. President Trump will meet with New York City Mayor Zohran Mamdani Monday. The mayor's office confirmed the two will meet to discuss issues affecting New Yorkers while the president is in town for the United Nations General Assembly meeting. The president is set to deliver remarks on Tuesday and meet with global leaders. This will be the third public meeting between the president and the Democratic mayor, who was elected almost a year ago. And President Trump says he's converting his proposed triumphal arch in Washington, D.C. into a top-grade military complex. In a post on Sunday, the president said he made the decision at the strong request of the U.S. military, as well as national security purposes. He says the arch would house, store, and have the rapid ability to use large numbers of drones. This is SRN News.
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0: Gold. Welcome back to the show. You can follow me on Instagram and Facebook by simply typing in Striking Gold with Kenny Michaels, and there you go. 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I'm excited as hell. 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And or you can call Golden Crest Metals directly, 888-406-6222. All right, the number to get me live here in studio is 888-961-0222. That's the number to get me live. I'm Kenny Michaels. This is Striking Gold. All right, so when you started your retirement account, you started your retirement account, what, 30 years ago? Okay. And it took all this time, 30 some odd years, for this account to get up to where it is. And did you hear what the gold miner said when she said, I realized my money has wings and can fly away at any time. You know what that reminds me of? It reminds me of Las Vegas, a casino. You see, Wall Street is like the house in Vegas. And I know this is going to be shocking what I'm about to say, but all those beautiful hotels in Vegas with the showgirls and the white tigers and the this and that are not built by the winners. They're built by the losers. And the house in Vegas always wins. Now, that's not to say that you can't go to Vegas and spend the weekend and win $300. And you go, look at me, look at me. But how do you really become a winner in Vegas? Or anywhere where there's gambling? How do you become a winner? That's what I want to know. You become a winner by when you're ahead, you get up and take it with you. Then you can legitimately say, I was in Vegas this weekend and I won $500. I went with $1,000 and I came home with $1,500. That means you're a winner. I know a lot of people that go to Vegas in a $50,000 car and come back in a $200,000 bus. Okay. So all I'm telling you is this, is that when you win in Las Vegas, you only win if you take it with you. If you walk away, get up from the table and walk away. Now look at how the stock market works. It's gambling, right? So the only way you win in Wall Street is to get your money the hell out. Get it out. You started when you were 30 years old. You did a 401k. You're 62 right now. The thing has grown up to a certain amount. Okay, great. Those are your winnings, supposedly. Now get out. Now take it and move it to gold where you know it'll stay. And you know it'll grow. And you know you'll pay less tax. You know you'll keep more money. You know you'll help your heirs. Take these winnings and become a winner by taking it out. Does this make sense to you? It should. Listen, years ago when I was in Vegas, I was married to my first wife, right? I would be sitting at a blackjack table. At the time, I don't play blackjack anymore. I play some other games, but anyway, it don't matter. I was playing blackjack, and I'm winning. And all of a sudden, a hand came in from under my arm. It looked like Cousin It from the Addams Family. You know that Cousin It, the hand? Anyway, this hand would come under my arm and would take the chips off the table. And I'd be like, who's this? And I turn around and it's, well, now my ex-wife, but at the time my wife. And I'm like, what are you doing? Well, I'm going shopping at the mall. I'm like, wait a minute. You're like the government. I make the money and you take it. Okay, now imagine this. You're in the stock market with your retirement account. Your retirement account goes up. Then Uncle Sam says, then when you go to take it, Uncle Sam's hand comes under your arm and says, hey, Cousin It here, I get a good chunk of that money. And you're like, wait a minute. Well, that's the way it works. Those are the rules. Those are their rules. But if you're in gold, there ain't no hand coming up from underneath. Actually, I shouldn't say that. There is a hand coming up from underneath, but it's a tiny little hand. It takes, and the smaller the hand, the smaller the money can fit in the hand, right? Right? Like if I take a hand of a kitten, it can only hold so much. That's the beauty of being in gold, meaning when the government takes your money and you're in gold, they get very little. See, you get more. But when you're in the stock market, they are taking the bulk of the money. They're the ex-wife coming underneath your arm and taking your winnings from winning in Vegas to go shopping. You understand? Essentially, the stock market is gambling. The house always wins. And how does Wall Street operate? Has anybody ever realized how Wall Street operates? They operate on your money. So when Regina said, I realize my money has wings and can fly away, she ain't kidding. And it's beyond her control. Once you go to gold, you're in control. Remember when Trump said, he tweeted, he who holds the gold makes the rules. I said this on a past show. I said, when you're in the stock market, you're playing by their rules, FYI. When you're in gold, they're playing by your rules. And I love that. I love that. Because now it's my way or the highway, baby. I earned it and I'm keeping it. Period. Okay. Now, one thing I'm going to play for you again is the Jim Rickards video, in case you missed it, about gold going to 10,000 by the end of the year. I'm going to play this and we're going to talk about it. Go ahead. Go ahead.
1: When confidence cracks, when people start to question whether the government has things under control, money flows to gold. And it's just getting started. My target is $10,000 per ounce. And I believe we could see it before the end of 2026. Even $20,000 is not out of the question. But the higher gold rises, the more likely it becomes. Once gold gets rolling, the mass itself starts working in its favor.
0: Okay, so he says, when there's cracks in the armor, when people feel like the government doesn't have things under control. Now, this is not a dig on President Trump, but he's only one person. The government is our government as a whole. Do you think the government has everything under control? Yes or no? Yes or no? Answer the question. Call in here to the show right now. Call in and tell me if you think the government has everything under control. The number here is 888-961-0222. Call it right now. Call that number right now. The Amazing Wendy's waiting for you. She's got a bib on. She's drooling to get a call. Okay, so call her, 888-961-0222. You tell me if you think the government has everything under control. You tell me if you see cracks in the armor. Because he just said, when there's cracks in the armor and people don't feel like the government has everything under control, they go to gold. And he says, that's why it's going to 10,000. And then Trump, of all people, Trump takes that video himself and pushes it out on his personal Truth Social worldwide. Wow. And then we played the video this morning, and if you missed it, I'll give you one. In 1 minute, I'll play it again. But then Trump, after that, talks about our currency and our country going to hell. Does that sound to you like the government has everything under control? No. And when you're a senior, you can't afford to be a victim of choices the government makes. You cannot. Because you're a senior, like me. And we make less money when we retire. And we got to have our money because we got to survive. We can't live on Kraft mac and cheese. So now you want to know why gold's soaring and silver's soaring. And now silver's going to go bananas now, folks, because China just created a massive silver shortage by sucking up a lot of the silver that's out there now. So now they've made a massive silver shortage, which is exciting as hell if it's in your IRA. Physical silver, not paper garbage. Don't buy gold stock. Don't buy silver stock. Don't let your financial advisor tell you to buy that. You are buying trash with a capital T. Okay? All right. If you missed earlier the video, if you're just joining my show right now and you missed what I played that President Trump said right after Rickard said gold's going to 10,000, listen to what Trump says. I'll play it again. Go ahead.
2: Our currency is crashing and will soon no longer be the world standard. Our country's going to hell, and we're not going to be the big bar. We have power, but it's waning. In fact, it's waning in terms of our currency. And I'm not just talking about the value of our currency. I'm talking about our currency being used throughout the world. We are already reverting to third world status in many ways.
0: We are already reverting to third world status in many ways. Third world. Welcome to United States, Stan. Okay, there's Pakistan, Afghanistan. Now there's United States, Stan. Okay, welcome. From a currency standpoint is what he's talking about. Now you want to know why everybody's predicting gold to explode? Now you want to know why? People say, Mr. Michaels, how sure is this that gold's going to go up? Listen, there's only two things that are sure, death and taxes. However, one of those two items, and it's not death, but one of those two items you can control, and that's the taxes. You can't control dying. We're all going to go, right? But before we go, we can control what we give back. And there are, there's not a lot, but there's a few radio shows out there that are trying to imitate Striking Gold with Kenny Michaels. They're not very good because they don't give any information. They're not, all they tell you is move your money because the country's in debt. Ladies and gentlemen, the country will always be in debt. To hell with that. Why do I say that? Because it's not your problem. What are you going to do about it? You're going to get out of bed tomorrow morning and go, that's it. That's it. I'm calling Trump. I'm taking over the books. And this country not going to be in debt anymore. Really? The country will always be in debt. That's not a reason to move to gold. It's always been in debt. And it always will be in debt. That's not why seniors should move their retirement accounts to gold. You move to gold to keep more of your money. Keep up with price increases, keep up with inflation. And when you retire, you keep more of your money. When you move to gold, you move into low risk, you move into low tax, you move into high growth. That's why you move to gold. 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Same thing with, or call Golden Crest Metals, 888-406-6222. You know, the people who say, oh, the country's in debt. Look, debt's gone up to $41 trillion. The country's in debt. Quick, move to gold. Okay, that's like saying, ready for this? You guys better pay your credit cards because I have debt. Think about what I just said. When this show's over, you better open your checkbook, pay all your debts off because I have debt. That's what it's saying. And you're going to say, Mr. Michaels, if you have debt, that's your problem. That's right. If the country has debt, that's their problem. Why is it yours? Why should your retirement account help with their debt? You didn't put them in debt. Right? It wasn't your fault the country went to debt. Right? It wasn't your fault the dollar sinking. It wasn't your fault that nobody wants a U.S. dollar. So why should you give money to help their boo-boos, their mistakes? That's stupid. That's like saying, again, I'm in debt. So because I'm in debt, you all need to pay your bills. How's that going to help my debt? Or better yet, hey, ladies and gentlemen, I'm in debt. So everybody give me the money you're earning on your retirement account and your cash. Send it to me here in studio so I can pay my debt. You're going to be like, well, dude, this guy's nuts. As long as you're in stocks, you're helping pay off the national debt. Now, you could say, well, I'm an American. And okay, well, that's great. That's great. Get on your high horse. Put your red, white, and blue hat on, right? And with an eagle cape and get on your white horse and ride down the streets. That's great, Mr. Patriot. The bottom line is this, okay? Charity begins at home. And home is you. Charity begins at home. We take care of ourselves first. Okay? We take care of ourselves first. Okay? And I'm going to come up with a hat and a saying that says, MASFA. MASFA. M-S-F-A. MASFA. Trump's got MAGA. I got MASFA. Make seniors first again. Make seniors first again. MASFA. Hard to pronounce, but very powerful. Because at the end of the day, no one's going to take care of us seniors except us. And so at the end of the day, we're getting tired. Our bodies are wearing out. I lost my dog a few days ago because he was a senior. His body gave out. And as our body gives out, we earn less money. But it doesn't stop groceries up 29% and airfare up 29% and a car up 36% and homes up 46% and inflation up 30%. How does a senior survive? You go to gold. Because when all this crazy stuff happens in the world, gold is on its way. That's what they say. And it keeps going. Keeps going. Silver is going. They say it's going to triple. Bank of America says that. So does Citibank. So does Robert Kiyosaki. And China just basically helped us out. Let's go. Thank you, China, again. So call Golden Crest Metals right now, 888-406-6222. They're there right now. You call them up, say, hey, I am listening to this crazy guy on the radio. He's very good looking. His name's Kenny Michaels. He's the Brad Pitt of precious metals, the sexiest man on air. And I want to move my retirement account into physical gold and silver because I'm tired of giving, giving, giving. Now it's time to get. Okay? And that's really what it is. As long as you're in paper stocks, realize this, you're in a casino. And the house always wins. It always wins. Why do you think Vegas used to give steak and eggs for $1.99? Steak and eggs for $1.99. Okay? Because they didn't need to charge for the food because the house always wins. Right? And here we are. Gold has tripled the Dow Jones in the last 5 years. It's doubled the S&P. That's how you keep up with cost of living. And for those of you who reach out to me on a regular basis and say, oh, I've been listening to you for a year, and I got this retirement account. It's not going anywhere. It's not going to, because you're not in control of it. You're leaving it in the hands of people you don't trust. Quick question. Here's a question. Do you think the government has everything under control? Yes or no? If the answer is no, you better move your money, because Jim Rickard said when people feel that way, they run to gold. Do you think there's cracks in the armor? I do. Okay. Has nothing against the president, but when you have guys like Schumer and guys, people like AOC go doing the opposite of what our president does, they're at a battle back and forth, back and forth, back and forth. Who suffers? We do, right? So at the end of the day, there are cracks in the armor. No, I do not think the government has everything under control. That's why I'm in control of my IRA, because I'm sitting in gold and silver and I'm killing it. I'm killing it right now. I'm killing it. Okay, because I have the right products. No one's manipulating my account except me. And I'm a senior. I'm 64 years old. And I sleep at night knowing my money's going to be there. Quick question, do you trust Wall Street? If the answer is no, if you don't trust Wall Street, why is your money there? Do you trust God? Yes. Then why is your money not with him? Do you think the government has everything under control? No. Well, then what are you doing about it? And the country's debt is the country's problem, not yours. You worry about you and the legacy you leave. That's what you worry about. These yahoos who get on a radio and do a gold, they call it a gold show. It's not a gold show, trust me when I tell you. And they say, well, you know, the dollar's sinking. You should move to gold because the country's in debt. That's not your problem. What are you going to do about it? I mean, I'm in debt. Can you all do something about it, please? Hello, I'm in debt. You all going to help me out here? That's the point. If I'm in debt, that's my problem. Right? You got to take care of you. Now, if you're listening to this show and you're 28 years old, thanks for tuning in, but this show doesn't apply to you because you got Father Time on your side. But for guys like me at 64, 58, 59, 72, and people that are taking distributions from their retirement account, and you're sitting in stocks, well, congratulations to you. You're helping pay off the national debt. Congratulations. You're a proud patriot. Good for you. Go get them, Tiger. Go get them, Tiger. Go pay a lot of tax so they can pay off the national debt. You save the world, Tiger. But for me? Yeah, no thanks. I'm a senior. And my money's mine. And that's how this works. I gave. I paid taxes my whole life. I gave. Now my IRA is in an asset that only I control. It's in an asset that's real. It's in an asset that's growing. It's in an asset that saves me a hell of a lot of money. It's in an asset that's low risk. It's in an asset that's high growth. It's in an asset that protects my heirs and my children and grandchildren. Yep, my turn. So hope you have the same attitude I do. It's time to take care of your money. Okay, and gold here, they're saying it's going to, it hitting everywhere I look says 10,000 by the end of the year. I hope they're right because it's fabulous what's going on. And now we have a silver shortage created by China. So that's going to help silver explode. Now's your time. Don't buy silver stock. 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That gets you me, and I'll help you personally. I work for you. You don't work for me. Keep that in mind. Lastly, don't forget to follow me on Instagram and Facebook. Type in Striking Gold with Kenny Michaels. Join the movement. Everybody is. Hey, this is Kenny Michaels, host of the show, Striking Gold. Thank you so much for making us and me a part of your morning. I'm grateful to you. Congrats to our gold miner. Congratulations to you on the 16,000 free silver and a case of Omaha steaks. I'm Kenny Michaels. This is Striking Gold. God bless. We'll see you next week. Bye.
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2: News this hour from Town Hall, I'm Mary Rose. President Trump returns to the White House earlier than expected after leaving Camp David in Maryland.
3: FoxNews.com says Mr. Trump's return comes as the administration weighs its next steps in the war with Iran. The president's early return also comes ahead of his upcoming trip to New York for the UN General Assembly. Iran says it has revealed conditions to the U.S. through Qatar for ending the war and is waiting for President Trump's response.
2: Correspondent Andrew Stewart. Several of the nation's largest left-leaning voter engagement and racial justice organizations are facing steep funding shortfalls and staffing cutbacks. Bob Agnew reports.
4: The shortfalls are setting off alarms among Democratic strategists who are betting on high turnout efforts this fall. Their financial woes are surfacing just as voting is getting underway in a midterm election that will determine control of Congress for the final 2 years of President Trump's term. In response, the Democratic National Committee says it's making what it calls historic investments in organizing what may be an uphill battle to get out the vote. Bob Agnew reporting.
2: Saudi Arabia has confirmed that Yemen's Houthi rebels tried to attack its capital with a ballistic missile. It was the first attack targeting Riyadh since the escalation in fighting between the Iran-backed Houthis and Yemeni government forces backed by the Saudis. The statement late Saturday by the Saudi-led coalition fighting the Houthis came long after the early morning attempt, which the coalition said was intercepted. The statement also said the Houthis tried to attack civilian infrastructure in the Red Sea port city of Yanbu, but they were thwarted. The recent fighting has opened a new front in the Iran war. More on these stories at townhall.com.
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2: The Pentagon destroys a small boat in the Caribbean. Correspondent Laura Winters reports.
6: U.S. Southern Command taking out the boat suspected of being used to smuggle drugs. Four people killed as the Trump administration continues to target alleged traffickers in Latin America. To date, at least 231 narco-terrorists killed in 69 strikes along known drug smuggling routes. The president's goal to slow the flow of drugs coming into our country and cut down on deadly overdoses claiming American lives. Laura Winters reporting.
2: Yom Kippur, Judaism's holiest day, begins at sunset, and it marks the end of a 10-day period of reflection that starts with Rosh Hashanah, known as the Day of Atonement. It is a time of seeking forgiveness, renewing faith, and remembering loved ones who have died. Breaking news and analysis at townhall.com. Forecasters are keeping an eye on several tropical weather systems. Correspondent Jennifer King reports.
7: Tropical storm Fay has formed in the North Atlantic, but there are no coastal watches, warnings, or threats to land as of yet. The National Hurricane Center reports Fay is about 450 miles southwest of the Azores with 45-mile-per-hour winds. But forecasters expect wind shear and dry air will weaken the storm before it becomes a threat to the coastal U.S. Meanwhile, in the Pacific, Tropical Storm Otis southwest of the Baja Peninsula is expected to strengthen into a hurricane. Some meteorologists are more worried about a tropical disturbance in Vest 99E. Fueled by a strong El Nino, the thunderstorm system could bring heavy rain and winds to Puerto Vallarta and Mazatlan before dumping moisture in New Mexico, Arizona, or Colorado later this week.

0: Jennifer King.
1: Three jockeys were injured and a horse euthanized after a racing accident at Churchill Downs. 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
9: 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Silicon Valley Insider is the show that takes you inside the conversations happening at the intersection of technology, capital, and innovation. Conversations that matter to founders, executives, investors, and anyone trying to understand where the world is going and how to stay ahead of it. This week, I was at the Santa Clara Convention Center for the AI Infra Summit, 3 days, 336 sessions, and on Tuesday alone, 8 conversations with the people building the infrastructure underneath artificial intelligence. I have been doing this show for 9 years. I have never had a day quite like that one. Here's why. I asked every single person I sat down with a version of the same question. What is the bottleneck? What is the thing standing between this industry and where it keeps telling us it is going? Every one of them had an answer. Every one of them was confident. And not one of them named the same bottleneck as the person before. That is the show today. Let me set the frame. Because the frame was handed to me before a single vendor opened their mouth. The first keynote of the show Tuesday morning was Dave Patterson. If you do not know the name, you know the work. He co-designed RISC, the processor architecture that most of the chips in your life descend from. He co-invented RAID, which is how serious storage has worked for decades. And he co-architected Google's TPU, which is one of the only credible alternatives to NVIDIA Silicon anywhere in the world. The title of his talk was The Bitter Lesson. Revisited. How far does more compute get us? Sit with that for a second. The man opens the largest AI infrastructure conference of the year by asking whether more infrastructure actually gets you anywhere. By the time the exhibit hall opened, and for the next 3 days, every company in that building was answering his question the same way. Yes, they said, if you buy what we are selling. Now, here's the detail that made me sit up. Patterson has been here before. In 2004, he published a paper called Latency Lags Bandwidth. The argument was simple, and it was uncomfortable. Across every storage and memory technology he measured, capacity was improving about 50 times per decade. Bandwidth was improving about 12 times. And latency, the actual time it takes to go and get something, was improving about 2.5 times. The gap was widening. It had been widening for a long time, and he said so in print. 22 years ago, Dave Patterson described the room he was standing in on Tuesday morning. And I want to be fair to him because he was not up there to be a skeptic. Patterson is not a man who thinks this technology does not work. He spent his career building the things that made it possible. The question he was asking was narrower and far more useful than skepticism. He was asking what it actually cost to keep going this way, and whether anybody in that building had done that arithmetic honestly. Let me tell you what I am bringing to this, because it is not chip design. I am not going to out-engineer anybody who was on that floor. What I have is 9 years of doing this show, and one day in which 8 different companies each told me, with total confidence, what the real problem is. When 8 smart people give you 8 different answers, that is not noise. That is information. It tells you the question is not settled, and it tells you that every one of them has a reason for the answer they picked. Finding that reason is the work. I want to say something about how I listen at a conference like this, because it is not how most people do it. I do not go to be impressed. I have been going to these for 30 years, and the impressive part is always the same. Big numbers, big slides, and somebody telling you that the future is inevitable. What I listen for is the seam. The place where two companies who ought to agree with each other do not. That seam is where the real uncertainty lives. And the real uncertainty is where money gets made or lost. This week, the seams were everywhere. I also want to be clear about why this matters to you, even if you never buy a chip in your life. Every one of these walls is a claim about where the money should go. Hundreds of billions of dollars are being allocated this year on the basis of which of these problems people believe is the real one. If this industry is wrong about which wall is binding, that capital gets misallocated at enormous scale. It shows up in your retirement account. It shows up in the price of the device, in your pocket, and in your utility bill. I am going to come back to all three of those before we are done. Let me give you a sense of the room, because it shapes everything that follows. The AI Infra Summit is not a consumer technology show. Nobody is launching a phone. Nobody is demonstrating an app. This is the layer underneath all of that. The silicon, the networking, the cooling, the power, the racks, the data movement, the plumbing of artificial intelligence. The main stage this week was Intel, NVIDIA, Google, Oracle, Broadcom, Marvel, Qualcomm, Amazon, and Meta. Lip Bhutan, the chief executive of Intel, gave a keynote called The AI Opportunity, Silicon to Systems. Ian Buck, who runs accelerated computing at NVIDIA, spoke about infrastructure for agentic AI. And then off the main stage, in the sidetracks, were nearly 200 exhibiting companies. Most of them you have never heard of. Several of them have raised more money in the last 18 months than some public companies are worth. That is the room. And I should tell you what that room felt like, because the mood has shifted. 2 years ago, these conferences had the feel of a gold rush. Everybody was building and nobody was counting. This year there was something more sober in it. Not pessimism. More like the sound of several thousand people quietly doing arithmetic. Let me start with the thing I expected to hear, because I did hear it from almost everybody. The memory problem. If you have followed this show, you know that the story of the last 3 years has been the GPUs. Whoever could get GPUs won. Whoever could not get them did not, and no amount of strategy fixed that. That was the entire game. That is not the game anymore. Let me be precise about what I mean. The chips are still hard to get and still expensive. None of that has changed. What has changed is that the chip is no longer the thing that decides whether your system performs. Almost every person I sat down with this week brought up memory without being asked. Not compute, memory. The ability to get data to the processor fast enough that the processor is not simply sitting there waiting, and the number that explains it is one of the most striking figures I have seen in a decade of covering this industry. Over the last 2 years, the compute requirements of AI models grew roughly 3 times over. Over that same period, memory bandwidth improved by 1.6%. Not 1.6 times. 1.6%. That is not a supply chain problem. That is two curves coming apart. So when somebody tells you the chip is the constraint, the honest answer in 2026 is that the chip is frequently idle, waiting for something to show up. That is the memory wall. It is the one thing everybody I spoke with agreed on. Where they stopped agreeing was on what anyone should do about it. And that disagreement is where this gets genuinely interesting. These are the kinds of questions I work through every week with technology leaders and investors. If this conversation is relevant to decisions you are navigating right now, I want to hear from you. Reach out at info@svin.biz or find me at keithku.com. 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
9: Welcome back to Silicon Valley Insider. I am Keith Koo. Wall one is memory, and it is the only wall where the industry agrees completely on the problem and splits completely on the answer. I gave you the numbers before the break. Compute up 3 times in 2 years. Memory bandwidth up 1.6%. Nobody disputes that. Here are the two camps. Camp 1 says the data has to move, so widen the pipe. That is high bandwidth memory. That is Samsung, SK Hynix, and Micron. And it was most of what was being discussed on the data movement track this week. There were 2 separate panels on Wednesday about memory, and one of them was titled Scaling the AI Memory Wall. The organizers put the word on the agenda. Camp 1 is winning, at least commercially. High bandwidth memory demand grew more than 130% last year and is forecast to grow more than 70% this year. The next generation goes into mass production this year at roughly 2 terabytes per second. Then there is Camp 2. I sat down with a Korean company called D-Notitia. They are building what they call a vector data processing unit. And their argument is the opposite of Camp 1. Their argument is that you should not widen the pipe. You should send less through it. The claim is that in a modern AI system, most of what the model goes and fetches, it did not actually need. So rather than building faster memory, you build a chip that is very good at deciding what to retrieve in the first place. They pair it with a retrieval agent called Seahorse. They claim 10 times faster search than a CPU-based architecture and an 80% reduction in total cost of ownership. First silicon this year, commercial early next year. I do not know which camp will turn out to be correct. Nobody does. But look at what the disagreement actually is, because it is not a small one. Camp 1 treats the memory wall as a supply problem, and you solve supply problems with capital, fabs and wafer allocation and price. Camp 2 treats it as an architecture problem, and you solve architecture problems with design. Those cannot both be the correct reading of the same bottleneck. And here's the question I would put to anybody selling you either one. If the memory wall is physics, and I think there is a strong case that it is, then why is serious money funding the theory that you can root around it? One more thing about Camp 2, and I will come back to it later. D-Notitia is Korean. So are 2 of the 3 companies capturing the margin in Camp 1. Korea is currently running both sides of this argument, selling the scarce asset and funding the company whose entire purpose is to make it less scarce. I am not going to editorialize on that. I am just going to say it out loud. Wall 2 is power. And this is the one nobody had to sell me on because the building was doing the selling. Let me be straight with you about my sourcing. Nobody on that main stage was selling me power. I did not interview a utility or a data center developer or anybody building generation at scale. I did sit down with somebody who builds energy infrastructure at the community level, the local end of this, not the hyperscaler end. They install solar, And what they wanted to talk about was not their product. It was what these data centers are about to do to local grids. Start with the public numbers, because those are not in dispute. Grid interconnection approval in the major American and European markets now runs 24 to 36 months. Northern Virginia and Silicon Valley sit at the top of that range. Gartner projects that 40% of AI data centers will be power constrained by 2027. 50,000 GPUs draw roughly 88 megawatts once you include cooling, and the next generation of campuses is being planned at 100 to 750 megawatts and beyond. Notice something about that list. Every one of those figures is national, aggregate, system level. The person I spoke with was describing a neighborhood, local distribution capacity, substation limits, transformer lead times, which are now measured in years. Who gets interconnection priority when there is not enough to go around? And underneath all of it, the question of who pays for the upgrade. That last one is the one I would watch. Let me explain why it matters more than it sounds. When a very large customer connects to a local system, somebody has to pay to upgrade that system. It might be the customer. It might be spread across every ratepayer on that network. That decision gets made by a public utilities commission, not by a technology company, and it gets made differently in every state. So the same data center can be a windfall for one town and a line item on every electricity bill in the next one. Nobody at that conference was going to explain that to me, because it is not their decision and it is not their problem. Then they told me about the towns. People are afraid. Afraid of what this does to their electricity bill. Afraid of what is stored on the site. Afraid of what it might do to their health. Let me be careful about this. I am not a doctor. This show does not evaluate health claims. And I am not telling you that those fears are correct. That is not the point. The point is that a permit does not care whether a fear is correct. A hearing room full of frightened people adds months to a queue, whether or not the science is behind them. So when somebody on a main stage tells you the power wall is an engineering problem, understand what they are leaving out. It is a neighborhood problem. And neighborhoods get a vote. I will be straight with you about one more thing. The person who told me all of that installs solar panels for a living, which means they have a commercial reason to want you worried about the grid. They had a wall to sell me, just like everybody else. That does not make them wrong. Everything they described is documented, and you can go and look it up yourself. But I applied the same test to them that I applied to everybody else at that conference, and you should want me to. Wall 3 is the network, and this one has the best press release of the three. There is a company called Eridu. They came out of stealth this spring with serious money behind them. The founder and chief executive, Drew Perkins, came out of Infinera and Lightera. So this is not a first-time team learning the business. Their public language is about as direct as it gets. Billions of dollars of investment in AI data centers are being wasted because of the network wall. Their words, not mine. The argument is that compute got fast, and the network did not keep pace. As these clusters scale, you spend more and more of your money and your power moving data between chips rather than doing useful work with it. Their answer is a clean sheet switch design, fewer network tiers, single hop domains spanning thousands of GPUs. They claim up to 40% savings on capital expenditure and up to 70% savings on networking power. Is that real? The bottleneck is real, and it is well documented, and I want to be fair about that. But notice this is a different kind of claim from the memory wall. The memory wall is two curves diverging and you can measure it. The network wall is an argument about architecture. Specifically, it is an argument that the incumbents cannot absorb this in their next generation, and that you need somebody starting from a blank sheet of paper. That might turn out to be correct, but it is not physics. It is a bet, and a bet is a different animal from a measurement. So there are your three walls. And notice what all three have in common. Every one of them describes a bottleneck that the company describing it happens to sell the answer to. That is not dishonest. That is how this industry has always worked. But it does mean the word wall is doing two jobs at once. and the second job is the one worth understanding. There was one more answer at that show, and almost nobody was selling it loudly. Do not build the data center at all. Move the work out to the edge. That deserves its own episode, and I intend to make it. Every week, I talk with technology executives who are navigating exactly these questions. If you want to go deeper on what this environment means for your organization, specifically, that conversation starts at keithku.com. You can also follow me on Instagram at techmaven and on X at techmaven_keith for perspectives between episodes. When we come back, I want to ask the question I actually get paid to ask. Which of these walls is real, and how would you know? You are listening to Silicon Valley Insider. I am Keith Koo. We will be right back.
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9: Welcome back to Silicon Valley Insider. I am Keith Koo. Before I ask which of those walls is real, I want to give you one fact from Tuesday morning that I have not seen anybody write about. Lip-Bu Tan is the chief executive of Intel. He gave a keynote on the main stage that same Tuesday morning called The AI Opportunity, Silicon to Systems. Lip-Bu Tan also sits on the board of a company called Cognichip. Cognichip's entire pitch is that silicon design cannot keep pace with the models. Their argument is that chip design runs roughly 2 years before you even reach physical layout, and 3 to 5 years from concept to mass production, while the models themselves turn over in months. So the man who keynoted Silicon to Systems is personally invested in the proposition that the silicon clock is broken. I want to be careful, because that is not hypocrisy, and I am not calling it that. It is something more useful than that. It is the clearest evidence I saw all week that the people selling you these walls already understand exactly what a wall is. A wall is a category, and the smart move, if you have been in this industry long enough, is not to win the argument about the category. It is to own a position inside it. That is what this part of the show is about. Let me tell you where I learned that because I did not learn it at a conference. I have spent a lot of my career on the unglamorous side of acquisitions, the integration. Cisco bought 52 companies in the 36 months I was in that role, and I led the information technology integration on 38 of them. Here is what integration teaches you that the deal model never does. You find out about 18 months later whether the thing that company named was actually real. Some of them had named something true, a genuine bottleneck, a genuine gap, and the technology still mattered years afterward. Some of them had named something that stopped mattering the moment the market moved 6 inches to the left. Nobody could tell which was which on the day of the check. Not the bankers and not the board. And I would say especially not the founders, because the founders believed it. That is the whole lesson. And in 30 years, I have never found a way around it. So when I walk a floor with 336 sessions on it, and I count at least 3 separately named walls, I am not being cynical. I am recognizing something. Every one of those names is a category claim, and every category claim is eventually a fundraising claim. That is not a scandal. That is the mechanism. It has worked the same way for 30 years. So the useful question is not whether these people are sincere. I think most of them are. The useful question is how you tell a real wall from a well-funded story. Here's the test I use, and it is simple enough that you can apply it yourself. A real bottleneck shows up in somebody else's price. Not in a pitch deck, not on a conference stage, in the price of something that a person who has never heard of this conference has to pay. Run the 3 walls through that. Memory passes overwhelmingly, and it is not close. DRAM contract prices rose 90 to 95% quarter over quarter in the first quarter of this year. They rose another 58 to 63% in the second. Spot prices are up roughly 700% year over year. SK Hynix sold out its entire 2026 output of high bandwidth memory, DRAM, and NAND back in October of last year. Micron was fully sold out through its fiscal year by April. And in July, the chief executive of SK Hynix said the shortage will probably persist beyond 2030. That is not a narrative. That is a market. I want to sit on one of those figures for a moment because I think it is the most consequential sentence anybody in this industry said all summer. The chief executive of a company that makes this memory said the shortage will probably persist beyond 2030. Think about what that means if he turns out to be correct. A shortage that lasts 18 months is a cycle. Companies wait it out, prices normalize, and the industry moves on the way it always has. A shortage that lasts 5 years is not a cycle. It is a new cost structure. If memory stays scarce into the next decade, then every business model built on the assumption that compute gets cheaper every year has a problem buried in it. That assumption is not a detail. It is the foundation underneath most software pricing, most cloud economics, and a good deal of the investment case for artificial intelligence itself. I am not telling you that he is correct. I am telling you that very few people are pricing in the possibility that he is. Power passes the test as well, but differently. It does not show up in a commodity print. It shows up in land prices, in siting decisions, in utility contracts, and eventually in a residential electricity bill. Real, but much harder to trade and much easier to overstate. The network wall has not passed it. Neither does the design cycle argument I described a moment ago. Both are serious arguments made by serious people, and neither has yet moved a price that anybody outside this industry pays. That is not a reason to dismiss either of them. It is a reason to know which kind of claim you are underwriting. Now, let me show you why this matters in dollars, because I think this is the part most people covering this week are going to miss. The scarce asset moved. And when the scarce asset moves, the margin moves with it. For 3 years, the constraint was the GPU, and the margin sat with essentially one company. Everybody in that ecosystem positioned themselves around that fact. Look at what happened this year instead. The memory makers shifted 93% of their combined production toward high bandwidth memory in a single quarter. high bandwidth memory is now consuming 23% of total DRAM wafer output. Data centers are absorbing roughly 70% of global memory output. And that runs through this year and into next. Here is the observation from 30 years of watching cycles like this one. When a bottleneck moves, the pricing power moves with it. And the people who were positioned for the last bottleneck are almost never positioned for the next one. Most of that exhibit hall in Santa Clara was built for the GPU shortage. Let me put that in terms a board would recognize. If your strategy, your supply agreements, and your competitive positioning were all designed around scarcity in one component, and the scarcity moves to a different component, you no longer have a strategy. You have a legacy position. Legacy positions are expensive to unwind, which is why most companies do not unwind them until the market forces the issue. Now I want to talk about who is actually paying for all of this, because this is the part that made me angry, and I do not say that often on this show. You are paying for it. Everybody listening who is not building a data center is paying for it. Hewlett-Packard reported in July that memory now accounts for roughly 35% of the material cost of a laptop. One quarter earlier, that figure was 15 to 18%. Let me say that again, because it is the single most striking number I brought home from this week. The memory in a laptop went from about a sixth of the cost of building it to more than a third in 3 months. Games consoles have gone from memory being about 15% of the bill of materials to somewhere between 23 and 42%. Smartphone production for this year has been revised down to a 7% annual decline. Laptop shipments are down more than 5%, with a downside case closer to 10. And consumer devices are forcast to rise 10 to 20% in price by the end of this year. Let me frame that precisely, because I do not want to be sloppy about it. This is a transfer. Manufacturing capacity that would have gone into consumer devices is being bid away by data centers. The price of a laptop in a school district budget is now a function of hyperscaler capital expenditure plans. Nobody voted on that. There was no hearing. It is simply what happens when one buyer can outbid everybody else for a scarce input. And remember what I told you about the grid. Memory is the version of this that shows up in the price of a laptop. The grid is the version that shows up in a utility bill. Same transfer. Two different invoices. One more layer, and then I will give you the other side of the argument. The way this build-out is being paid for changed this year, and that changes what a wrong bet costs. Hyperscaler capital expenditure is tracking toward roughly $697 billion in 2026. That is a very large number, and most people stop at the headline figure. Do not stop at the headline. Look at the funding mix. Incremental debt has gone from 9% of capital expenditure in fiscal 2024 to 32% by the middle of this year. Alphabet priced an $84 billion equity raise in June. Oracle has signaled $40 billion in combined debt and equity for its next fiscal year. And underneath the newer cloud providers, a credit market has formed that lends against the chips themselves. More than $11 billion lent against NVIDIA fleets at roughly 8 to 12% on 3 to 5 year terms. Here is why that belongs in this conversation. When a build-out is financed out of operating cash flow, betting on the wrong wall is an expensive mistake. When it is financed with credit, secured against assets whose useful life is itself disputed, betting on the wrong wall becomes a structural one. That is the entire reason I wanted to make this show. Now let me give you the strongest argument against everything I have just said, because it deserves to be heard properly. One of the companies I spoke with this week was Raffaele. Their framing of this market is that it is moving from renting GPUs to what they call token factory monetization, meaning the industry is shifting from selling access to hardware toward selling the output that the hardware produces. If that transition is real, and if it is durable, then this demand is not speculative. And if the demand is not speculative, then every one of these walls is a genuine constraint on genuine revenue, rather than a constraint on a bubble. I want to give that its full weight. The honest position is that both readings fit the same set of facts. Which one turns out to be correct will be settled by whether inference revenue actually compounds. It will not be settled by anything anybody said on a stage in Santa Clara. And that includes me. If you are an investor, a founder, or an executive sitting with any of the questions I just raised, I would welcome that conversation directly. You can reach me at info@svin.biz. Everything I do across Silicon Valley Insider, Guardian Insight Group, and US Capital lives at keithku.com. That is your starting point. When we come back, I want to bring all of this back to the question Dave Patterson asked before any of it started and tell you what I think you should actually do. 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I am Keith Ku. Back in a moment.
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1: SRN News, I'm Mary Rose. President Trump says he's converting his proposed triumphal arch in Washington, D.C. into a top-grade military complex. In a post Sunday, the president said he made the decision at the strong request of the U.S. military as well as national security purposes. The president says the arch would house, store, and have the rapid ability to use large numbers of drones plus snipers on both the roof and plaza areas. And the president will meet with New York City Mayor Zohran Mamdani on Monday. The mayor's office confirmed the two will meet to discuss issues affecting New Yorkers while the president is in town for the United Nations General Assembly meeting. President Trump is set to deliver remarks on Tuesday and meet with global leaders. This will be the third public meeting between President Trump and Mamdani. This is SR.
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9: Welcome back to Silicon Valley Insider. I am Keith Ku. Let me bring this back to the keynote that opened the show. Dave Patterson asked how far more compute gets us. 3 days of answers later, here's my honest synthesis. More compute is no longer one thing that you can buy. It is three separate procurement problems. Memory you cannot get, power you cannot permit, and a network that does not scale the way the marketing says it does. They are not solved by the same check the same vendor, or the same decade. For about 15 years, if you had a compute problem, you had a purchasing problem, and you solved it with a purchase order. That era is over, and I do not think this industry has fully absorbed it. Lip-Bu-Tan actually named the thing in the title of his keynote on Tuesday morning, Silicon to Systems. That is the correct diagnosis. And then most of that building spent the next 2 days selling silicon. Here's the line I would leave you with before the takeaways. This industry spent 3 years believing it had a chip problem. It has a systems problem. Systems problems do not get solved by whoever has the best component. They get solved by whoever understands the whole chain, which is a much rarer skill and a much harder thing to purchase. I also want to name the thing that makes this genuinely hard for anybody trying to run a company through it. In a normal cycle, you can wait. You let the technology settle, you let the standards emerge, and you buy into the second wave at a better price with less risk. That has been the correct play in enterprise technology for most of my career. I do not think that play is available this time. Two of these three constraints are not technology constraints at all. They are queue constraints. If you wait on power, you do not get a better price in 18 months. You get a worse position in a line that grew longer while you were thinking about it. Memory behaved the same way. The capacity was sold out before most buyers understood there was a shortage. That is the uncomfortable part of this. The usual discipline, which is patience, is the wrong instinct for at least two of these walls. So let me do what I do at the end of every one of these and tell you what this means depending on where you sit. If you are an executive, stop asking your vendors what the bottleneck is. Every single one of them will tell you it is the thing they sell, and every single one of them will be sincere about it. Ask a better question. Ask which constraint would still be binding if you bought nothing from anybody in the room. In most enterprises I talk to, the honest answer is power and people. It is not chips. Budget against that answer and not against the loudest pitch in your calendar. If you are an investor, use the test. A real bottleneck shows up in somebody else's price. Memory passes it, and you can see it in the price of laptops and phones and consoles today. Power passes it in land and in utility contracts. The network argument has not passed it. That is not a reason to dismiss anything. It is a reason to know exactly which kind of claim you are underwriting, because arguments and prints behave very differently when conditions change. If you are a founder, here's the uncomfortable one. Naming the wall is worth more than solving it, at least at the Series A. Every well-funded company at that show raised on a name problem, not on a product line. But the round is the easy part. The companies that are still standing in 2 years are the ones whose wall was still binding after the money arrived. That is the test that actually matters, and it does not get graded for about 18 months. And if you are none of those three, and you are just someone trying to understand what is happening to the technology industry you read about every day, here is the short version. The industry has stopped being limited by how clever it is. It is now limited by how much it can physically get hold of. That is a bigger change than it sounds. For most of the last 40 years, the binding constraint on this industry was imagination. If you could think of it, you could eventually build it. And the components got cheaper while you worked. An entire culture grew up around that assumption. Move fast, ship it, and let the hardware catch up. The hardware is not catching up at the moment. And a culture built for abundance does not automatically know how to behave in a shortage. One last thing, and then I will let you go. I said earlier that the part of this that made me angry was the question of who pays. I want to end on it, because it will still be true long after the technology has moved on. There is a laptop in a school district budget somewhere that costs more this year than it did last year. The reason is a capital expenditure decision made in a boardroom that the school district has never heard of. There is a town whose electricity bill is going to move because of an interconnection queue that nobody in that town can see. That is not an argument for stopping any of this. I am not making that argument. It is an argument for the people building it, to be honest, that this is a transfer, and not only a triumph. This industry has earned the right to be proud of what it is building. It has not earned the right to pretend that nobody else is paying for it. At Guardian Insight Group, this is the work we do. advising technology companies and their leadership on strategy, governance, and the capital decisions that matter most in environments like this one. If you are a technology leader or a board navigating these questions right now, I would welcome that conversation. 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On Instagram, I am at techmaven. On X, I am at techmaven_Keith. 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That is our show for today. Thank you for being here with me on Silicon Valley Insider. I am Keith Koo. Until next time.
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0: to overact.
1: Anthropic CEO Dario Amodei warns that advanced AI may pose serious risks. But David Sachs pushes back, arguing companies shouldn't use fear to demand cartels or government approval before launching products. Sachs says existing antitrust and product liability laws are enough, and that Washington should avoid unnecessary regulation. The bigger danger, he says, may be falling behind China. For President Trump, the message is simple. Keep America innovating and let Congress handle the rest. Richard Boyd reporting.
0: Democrats are doubling down in Michigan, pouring millions into a Senate race. Republicans see as a major pickup opportunity. Correspondent Ron Taylor reports.
2: According to Axios, Senate Majority PAC aligned with Chuck Schumer is spending another $10 million to support Abdul El-Sayed, bringing its Michigan spending to $30 million. El-Sayed says every path to a Democratic Senate majority runs through Michigan. Republicans are backing former Congressman Mike Rogers and see the race as a chance to flip the seat. The massive spending signals Democrats may be worried about their candidate choices. Ron Taylor reporting.
0: The U.S. says it killed four people in an airstrike on a drug boat in the Caribbean. U.S. Southern Command made the announcement in a post on Saturday and said confirmed intelligence revealed that the vessel was involved in narco trafficking. More on these stories at townhall.com.
3: The midterms are almost here, and Republicans could be in deep trouble. Polls show Democrats leading in key races. Tonight, Rob Finnerty on Newsmax reveals the growing threat from the DSA and the radical left. With less than 60 days to go, Finnerty says it's time for the GOP to hit the panic button. The House may go, and control of the Senate is up for grabs. Gas prices, mortgage rates, health care, and out-of-control national debt. Americans are angry, and the progressive left wants total control of Congress. Tallarico, El-Sayed, AOC, Bernie Sanders. Finnerty reveals President Trump's secret plan to fight back and what you can do to help him. Don't miss Finnerty tonight at 8 p.m. Eastern on Newsmax. Millions are tuning into Newsmax. 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
0: James Tallarico's lead in the Texas Senate race may not be as strong as media reports suggest, and new questions are putting his campaign under pressure. Correspondent Bob Agnew has the details.
4: Some political observers are challenging a Siena poll showing Tallarico ahead of Ken Paxton, citing its small sample size. They question Tallarico's claims of rejecting billionaire and dark money, pointing to high-dollar donors and Hollywood fundraisers. And an undercover video appears to show a pro-Tallarico PAC paying organizers $25 per voter contacted, raising possible legal concerns. Paxton is demanding answers as the Texas Senate battle heats up. Bob Agnew reports.
0: The Houthi rebels in Yemen are claiming they attacked Saudi Arabia's capital and oil facilities with drones and missiles. The New York Times says emergency alerts went off in Riyadh on Saturday. Breaking news and analysis at townhall.com. The Texas Department of Transportation has paused issuing permits for flock cameras and other automated license plate readers along state roads.
5: The decision, directed by Governor Greg Abbott, doesn't affect cameras already installed. The agency confirmed the pause on Thursday. The cameras scan vehicles to compile license plate data, raising privacy concerns. Abbott's late August order blocked state funding for these cameras, leading to hundreds being shut down. City councils and county commissions have also unplugged cameras due to privacy concerns and misuse by law enforcement. Keith Peters reporting.
0: President Trump says he's converting his proposed triumphal arch in Washington, D.C. into a top-grade military complex. In a post on Sunday, the president said he made the decision at the strong request of the U.S. military as well as national security purposes. More on these stories at townhall.com.
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4: Hi, everyone, and welcome to the Heart of Innovation. I'm Kim McNicholas, and today we're doing something that has never been done before. We are building we've been building toward this for 10 years now. We are giving patients the opportunity to write their own story about a disease more prevalent and deadlier than most cancers combined, yet it's incredibly underdiagnosed and truly misunderstood, I think. It's poor circulation in the legs, known as peripheral artery disease. And we're building a living, breathing, evolving peripheral artery disease, or PAD, patient registry, because what one patient experiences today may help another patient tomorrow. And for years, the Global PAD Association has educated patients, advocated for them, answered calls on the Leg Saver hotline at 1-833-PAD-LEGS. We've connected people with each other and to advanced limb salvage specialists, as well as we've helped them with walking and nutrition and smoking cessation. And through all of this, you know, we keep hearing so much about their life struggles that we're concerned just really are not reflected in today's research. What is it actually like to live with peripheral artery disease? And that's why today the Global PAD Association is launching the PAD Patient Registry, and we're doing that with CPC Clinical Research. With me, we have Dr. Mark Banaka, who's the executive director of CPC in Aurora, Colorado, the academic research organization behind pivotal trials such as Voyager PAD and STRIDE. And he's also head of CPC, of course, which is the registry's research partner, but he's also chair of the PAD Collaborative. Also with us is Dr. David Dexter, vascular surgeon and co-chair of our PAD registry and PAD trials advisory team. And of course, Dr. David Alper, who sits on our board of directors. He's here as well. Welcome to all of you. Thank you so much for getting up early for this amazing conversation. I'm really excited about this. So I want to get started with why this matters to each and every one of you. Dr. Banaka, let me start with you. You run randomized trials for a living. What does a patient's own account of the disease over its full course give you that maybe a trial may not?
5: Thanks so much for the opportunity. What an exciting day. I think this is really the beginning of, you know, an opportunity to empower patients with the ability to tell us their story and let us do better research that better addresses the problems that they live with every day. In prevention trials, we're often thinking about, you know, what events do we want to prevent? Is it a heart attack, a stroke, amputation? Those are incredibly important things. But living with a condition like peripheral artery disease means much more than that. It means functional limitation, wounds, other problems. And as investigators, we may not always understand the full scope of what people experience. in order to do studies to develop novel therapies that really make people feel, function, and survive better, we need patients to help us to lead the studies, to design them, to answer the questions that matter. And this registry is going to be large, generalizable, many people, many voices, and collect really a breadth of data that we don't generally collect in clinical trials. And I think these are partnered efforts, the trials and the registry, so that we can understand broadly how people are doing, how they're feeling, and then test interventions in sort of tightly controlled trials. So this has been sorely needed. We've lacked, I think, the patient and the people's voice in the design of these studies, and the registry gives us an opportunity to learn. So thanks so much for being a partner and for letting us help with this registry.
4: Yeah, we're really excited to work with you on this. And Dr. Dexter, from a physician and research perspective, what can patients tell us about living with PAD that we may not always capture through a medical record and test results or even an office visit, that this registry might fill the gap?
6: Yeah, I think the biggest misnomer is the idea of a medical record, right? A medical record is an encounter. It's a onesie, twosie. It's the time when a patient comes into the office and sits and talks to me, but they may go talk to somebody else. They may go see somebody who works at a different hospital, works in a different system. They may be on vacation. They may have an event at home. And a lot of that's not captured in a continuous environment for ongoing evaluation. So when you look at this from the patient's perspective, rather than a research trial perspective or a physician's perspective, you can get a better longitudinal view of what's going on.
4: And Dr. Alper, from your perspective, you're in podiatry and you're a retired podiatrist, but you're involved you're on Capitol Hill with regulators and such. Is there anything in a registry that you think would help your efforts on Capitol Hill and fill the gap that's preventing things like the ARC Act from being passed?
7: Well, there's no question about it, Kim. I mean, the reality is that what rings true with legislators is anecdotal evidence. They want to hear stories. So it's easy to go up to a legislator, a senator, or a congressman and say, we had 150,000 amputations last year of a non-traumatic nature. And they hear a statistic. But if I or one of my colleagues can look at a senator and say, Mrs. Jones was unable to continue supporting her family because her job required her to stand all day and she no longer can do so. This is the type of thing that really is going to move legislation forward. It's going to move legislators when they hear these stories. And so often, these stories just fall by the wayside because doctors are focused on what doctors should be focused on, caring about the patient in front of them, not necessarily recording the heartstrings, not necessarily recording the lifestyle changes that occur because of the results of the disease. And to be able to have a repository for all these stories, to have a repository for the data to say it's not just Mrs. Jones, but it's, 1,000 Mrs. Jones on the Eastern Seaboard or, however the organization breaks down the data. That's what's really going to move change that we need for coverage, for availability of medications and availability of treatments.
4: Coming up right here on the Heart of Innovation, we're going to tell you what the registry actually is. And also our friend here, Dr. David Alper, he's going to talk about what patients actually tell each other day to day in these communities that they never say in an exam room that could be reflected in this registry. So stay with us right here on the Heart of Innovation on KDOW. Don't go away.
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4: Hi, everyone. We're back on the Heart of Innovation. And today, the Global PAD Association is launching the PAD Patient Registry with CPC Clinical Research. And I have several physicians with me. And we're going to start with Dr. Alper. I want to come to you first in this conversation and segment two here, because before there was a registry, there was a community. There is a community. And, you know, you're on our board of directors. You're very close with the community. What do patients actually say to each other that they don't say in an exam room, and something that maybe we can capture in this registry that would help shape the future of care for PAD?
7: Well, I'll tell you, Kim, the two things that come to mind immediately that lend to the difficulty that patients have in helping themselves with their disease is the cost of care and the availability of physicians. You know, it's really wonderful for a doctor to write a prescription for the latest and greatest drug, and the patient takes the prescription to the drugstore and hears it's going to cost them $300. And the patient walks away from the counter without the medication because they just can't afford it. We doctors, you know, in the middle of our day or really just in our lives, don't know the financial burden that we sometimes put on patients, not intentionally, of course, when we write a prescription or send for an exam. But patients do run into this, and it is that hurdle that makes it difficult for them to get the care that we know is going to make a difference. The other thing, of course, is referrals. You know, Mr. Smith, you need to go see this vascular surgeon. Well, you know, if a vascular surgeon is 3 hours away and maybe they don't have a car or take them or something along those lines. So it's really one thing to be able to prescribe and direct patients to the care that a physician feels they need. But the registry can record the hurdles to be able to fulfill those orders from the doctor.
4: Yeah. Are they taking their prescriptions at home? Are they following? Are they doing the walking program they say they're going to do? It's interesting, in our community, they're very candid about it. And I know that they will be candid about it as well when we ask them those direct questions in the registry. And, you know, because it's really that community that inspired the creation, right? And what we heard in the community that inspired the creation of the PAD registry. And I think it's what is going to make it really possible to be successful. The registry is designed to document the journey of a patient with PAD. It's designed to be a living, breathing registry that lets patients update their journeys as they live it. Changes in how they feel about the disease, the motivational changes, the lifestyle modifications, and even the milestones along the way. Also, we're encouraging them to document any procedures, new medications, whether compliant, right, Dr. Alper, with those medications. Also documenting the life events, such as a new diagnosis, heart attack, stroke, or amputation. It starts, I know it seems daunting, with about 100 questions. It should only take about 30 minutes or so, though, initially. And then I think the key is that every 6 months, we're going to follow up with them and ask what changed. And the patients actually tell me they're excited about sharing their journey. They want Dr. Banaka to document their experiences in real time to help healthcare teams and researchers understand how this disease first presents and how it evolves. How important is this to what you do each day and to shaping the future of care for PAD?
5: No, I mean, this is exactly what we need in terms of really understanding Exactly what you said, the patient journey, the full scope, the progression, not as Dr. Dexter said, just in an event in time, and the real questions that stand behind it. For example, you know, we're launching a trial. I'm at an investigator meeting today called Roxy Palisade, looking for a better blood thinner, one that doesn't cause bleeding and bruising, because we know a lot of patients don't like to experience bruising. No one really wants to experience bruising. And what really happens related to that can affect adherence, other medications, other things. This is where we want to know in this registry, what your experience is. And I can tell you, I can promise you, if you're listening and then you sign up, you do those first 100 questions, you put in the time, we will hear your voice and we will use your data to tell your story and use that also to design better therapies for future people, so future patients. So thank you for considering, joining us in this registry.
4: Yeah, I think it's, you know, if they would just sit and take the time, I really want them to understand. I think it's so important that you're saying that they will, in fact, be heard. We're going to hear what you are saying. And what do you think about, in terms of the way in which we're doing this, how would you describe it to patients as being a different experience than participating in a general, study or research or trial? I look at it as a little bit more freedom, right? They're not being steered in a particular direction. We're just saying, hey, you just tell us how it is, right?
5: Yeah. I mean, I think also in trials, it's open-ended, but the trials really focus on certain outcomes. And there's a lot that goes with being in a clinical trial in terms of scheduled visits and, sometimes taking a medicine or having a device, blood draws, things like that. I still would encourage everyone to volunteer in research because it's a way that we can help each other get better. But there's a lot to it. Here in a registry, it's voluntary, it's very flexible, it's very open. And we want to hear what you think is important, not sort of the specific questions that we have. So that's broad. There's a lot there, but really that's to capture your input. And I think the experience should be very easy. You don't have to go anywhere. You don't need any lab draws, nothing like that. It's really just telling your story in a simple online form. So we hope that it's a good experience to participate in it and do your best to complete as much as you can. We're grateful for any information.
7: Kim, I think it needs to be emphasized, too, that there's still privacy involved with all of this. That yes, we need their stories, but we don't need a name. We don't need a hometown associated with it necessarily. We just need the stories. And so patients should feel very comfortable. And Mark, I know you've done this only 1,000 times. You can emphasize this, that patients need to know that they still are able to keep their own personal lives, their personal lives, and simply just put their story out there.
5: That's correct. We, we will receive only blinded data. We won't know who individuals are. The Global PAD Association will make sure that there's wherever there's PHI, what we call PHI, that's identifying information, those things. Those aren't used or included in research in any way. And so, we want the stories, as you said. We don't need to know your personal details. Mm-hmm. Where there are opportunities to share that because you want to be contacted in the future for studies or whatever, Kim and the team at Global PAD will have that and will enable you to participate, but it's all protected in a very careful way.
4: Yeah, I think it's important to emphasize that your data is completely, it's protected, but we also want to make sure that we open up the opportunity for you to get involved in other research opportunities. And that's one of the keys that I think that with the registry, I think you mentioned, Dr. Banaka, that we're going to be able to better target those of you who are a better fit for certain research opportunities and trial opportunities and give you the opportunity to say, yes, I consent to participating. I consent to be contacted, but we're going to take each and every one as they come. But what's great is that you as the patient are going to be, you're going to have these put right there in front of you. We're going to democratize access to all of these opportunities for you. And when we come back, the results actually of a pilot registry before our launch, what 122 patients told us before we opened up the registry to everyone, a small hint, more than half were told their textbook symptoms of PAD, leg pain, with something else first. So stay with us right here in the heart of innovation on KDOW. Don't go away.
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4: Welcome back, everyone. But before we opened the registry to everyone, we ran a pilot with 122 patients, 89 in the United States, across 30 states, the rest in the United Kingdom and Canada and Australia and France. And what they told us did help shape the final question set in the registry. Dr. Dexter, more than half said they were first told their symptoms were something other than PAD, a spine problem, sciatica, pulled muscle neuropathy, nutrient deficiency. And 68 of the 113 who answered this question said the diagnosis took months, years, or an emergency room visit. 13 were not even diagnosed until they landed in the ER with severe pain or an infected wound. What questions does that really raise for you? And what do you think that aspect of the registry will do to help shape the future of care?
6: Yeah, I mean, it doesn't raise any questions, Kim. This is not a surprise. We know in healthcare on patients receiving care that the exams that they get for peripheral arterial disease are very limited unless they're seeing somebody who is specifically looking for it and targeting it. When we talk about public outreach for vascular disease in general, it's looking at other physicians, other health providers who see patients that are at high risk, and we try to convince them to screen appropriately, right? Look at your patient's feet, listen to their story, put the clinical picture together that if you're a diabetic specialist and you're seeing a patient who complains of leg pain, this is probably peripheral arterial disease. And if you're on dialysis and you're a nephrologist and your patients get seen in the dialysis chair 3 days a week and you're there rounding one day a week and somebody says, boy, my legs have been bothering me recently, this is peripheral arterial disease, right? If you're a cardiologist and your patient's had a heart attack and they have a stent and they're on all the right medications, it's probably peripheral arterial disease before it's neurogenic, a spine problem, something else. So the registry allows people to say, hey, I think I have this. put the information in, let it get looked at.
4: Yeah, I think it's so important because, you know, Dr. Banaka, you know, the U.S. Preventative Services Task Force still says that there's insufficient evidence to prove that testing these patients early would make a difference. And I think that that should be a goal of ours to, through this registry, to help provide the evidence to show, hey, you know, these patients who were diagnosed early, got the treatment they needed, conservative treatment, all the medicines and the walking, that really helped to improve the prognosis versus those that ended up not being diagnosed till they were a toe step away from amputation and literally had their life cut short with a higher mortality rate and because they weren't diagnosed soon enough. I think that this registry has the potential to be able to show both of those journeys in a very big way.
5: Yeah, I agree. I mean, the notion that we wait for people to become symptomatic before we make a diagnosis, and often it's late when we have medical therapies that can change the course of disease, is really, really troubling. And we certainly wouldn't let that happen for colon cancer, for breast cancer, right? We do screening tests. And so there's a gap there in the recommendations, and that reflects to some extent a gap in the evidence. I think that, you know, proving that early detection and treatment changes outcomes is critical. And this registry will be a first step in understanding, you know, how people are presenting, how people are describing their symptoms. I think it's also a tool for the general public, because if you walk down the street and ask people, do you know what a heart attack is or a stroke is? I think it's well understood by many people. Very few understand what PAD is, but maybe, you know, all of the listeners here, as they consider joining the registry, can help us tell the story to educate the public too about peripheral artery disease.
7: And Kim, you know, you brought up earlier advocacy. You know, legislators are general people as well. So the you know, ignorance that Mark speaks about covers a wide swath of people. And so to be able to have true hard evidence and anecdotal stories to educate the legislators so that they pass legislation that forces the healthcare carriers, the insurance carriers, to cover early exams, to cover annual screenings, which they do not do now. We are still, unfortunately, in a world of reactive medicine versus proactive medicine when it comes to coverage of care. And we need this type of evidence to show that by looking early, we not only can save limbs, we not only can save lives, but we can save healthcare dollars. You know, going in for an annual foot exam is about $100. An amputation is a $50,000 to $70,000 event. So putting all the heartstrings aside, this is healthcare dollars that we have to help our legislators work with as well. And having this type of hard evidence in a local area, you know, the way that Mark and his company set up, is going to be able to try to move this forward.
4: Yeah, and I think that we'll be able to find some really interesting pockets that we might not have known about before, where there might be a large number of patients that were misdiagnosed in the earlier stages and are now either they've had an amputation or they're on deck for amputation. I just think that this disease, it's just so underestimated. I mean, what is it, Dr. Banaka? They say 8 to 10 million Americans with PAD. I think would literally go with Mary Yost from the SAGE Group's estimates at above 20 million with this disease.
5: Well, and the fact we don't know whether it's 8 or 20 tells you the gap in making the diagnosis, but it's clearly more than 10, probably closer to 15 million Americans, maybe as many as 20. And just to put that into context, that's more than double the number of people who are living with heart failure, more than double that are living with atrial fibrillation, conditions that we talk about and are screened for and treated or detected and, you know, in a very rigorous way. And so some people think that PAD is infrequent. It's not common, you know, it's not as prevalent as some other conditions. And it's just the lack of visibility and the lack of diagnosis that gives us that impression.
4: And you know what I'm really hoping with this as well? I'm hoping that this registry and patients taking the time to share their perspective here and in feeling heard here, possibly that they would have the courage and the confidence to go out publicly, as people do with cancer, and say, hey, I was just diagnosed with this, and look for support outwardly, which will ultimately help to raise awareness with the general public about this disease that 70% of Americans don't know about.
6: So, Kim, there's a concept in clinical research called the Hawthorne effect, where when you're in a randomized controlled trial and you don't get the intervention, you get the placebo and you still get better. And it's something that I know Mark has to power for and think about as he's designing trials for these big companies, because it is amazing the class effect of what it means to be in a trial. So the reason that the Hawthorne effect works, we think, is because people do exactly what you're saying. They now get involved in their own healthcare to a much, much higher degree. So if somebody has PAD with claudication and they sit and you said, oh gosh, it's 30 minutes of time. It's a very small proportion of their life put the data in. But now they're aware of the things that you or Mark or I or Aaron has suggested they do by putting this into the registry. And now a patient goes, supervised exercise therapy or increased walking distance, and somebody wants to know how much I'm walking. No one's told me that before, and they increase it. Or the dose dependency of cigarettes, right? Have you cut back on smoking since the last time you were in the registry? Well, I just thought smoking was bad. I didn't realize that if I cut down, I'd do better. So there's a real powerful effect for a patient directly saying, I will be in this registry, because it will absolutely positively affect their individual health, as well as give us information down the road.
4: Actually, that gives me some ideas for our follow-up to see if, based on filling out that survey alone, I'm curious if they made any changes or if it made a difference in how they view PAD based on the questions that we have. I don't know. Dr. Banaca, what do you think?
5: Well, absolutely. I think, you know, we'll learn, and we will learn to ask new questions. And I think what David said is true, that when we shine a light on something, when we pay attention to it, then oftentimes that's an impetus for change. And so I think it's a really nice thought and something we should think about in the questions.
4: And you have to head over to a conference. We're going to continue with the show in just a few moments. Final thoughts for you, Dr. Banaca, on your involvement and what you hope to gain through this partnership and the PAD patient registry, and what you want patients to know.
5: Well, first of all, I want to say thank you to everyone listening and everyone considering participating, because, you know, the volunteering your time to complete, you know, these questions in the registry really is a gift to the world, to the population, because we are going to work together to find better treatments and find better ways to prevent people from progressing with peripheral artery disease and having the worst outcomes. So thank you for that. And I can promise you that, you know, the data that you enter will be examined and will be useful and helpful and will be utilized. And then I encourage you all to consider getting involved in clinical research as well. You know, the participation in a clinical trial is one of the most altruistic things that you can do, volunteering your time so that others can not suffer, you know, bad complications. So think about helping to lead the research with us, and thank you for your partnership.
4: Thank you for your partnership, Dr. Banaca. And, you know, to every person with peripheral artery disease, your sore legs could help someone else's through this registry. Find out how to get involved. Coming up next, right here on the Heart of Innovation on KDOW. Don't go away.
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14: With SRN News, I'm Mary Rose. President Trump will meet with New York City Mayor Zohran Mamdani on Monday. The mayor's office confirmed the two will meet to discuss issues affecting New Yorkers while the president is in town for the United Nations General Assembly meeting. The president is set to deliver remarks on Tuesday and meet with global leaders. This will be the third public meeting between President Trump and the Democratic mayor, who was elected almost a year ago. ICE agents reportedly shot a man in Austin, Texas on Sunday. The man was taken to the hospital, though the extent of his injuries is still unclear, and the circumstances surrounding the shooting are also unknown. And the president is back at the White House after returning early from Camp David after a security alert was issued in the Middle East. This is SRN News.
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4: Welcome back. We are talking about a brand new registry for patients suffering from peripheral artery disease, that poor circulation in the legs that, you know, it's not being caught early and it should be caught early. And before the break, you know, we talked about the results in the pilot study of this registry showing that for so many, it's just not happening. We're not catching it early. But if caught early, walking is the best medicine to improve a patient's prognosis. Surprisingly, Dr. Dexter, in our pilot, while more than half were told to walk, they were not offered any sort of education or accountability attached. 29 were never told to walk at all. And only 18 out of 122 patients were actually offered a supervised exercise therapy program or even a structured program, the gold standard for conservative treatment for PAD. What do you think about these types of results and the impact that a pilot, a registry like this would have on the development of grander programs for walking as therapy for these patients?
6: Yeah, I mean, the idea of behavioral modifications to treat your peripheral arterial disease is the mainstay of therapy. And whether it's as physicians, we don't tell patients, whether it's as patients, they don't have the resources to reach out and know what they're missing. This just shines a light on it, right? It gives us the magnitude of the problem. Once people are in the registry and they start to see the questions, they're going to go down that rabbit hole of, well, what do these terms mean within walking? Right. So it is probably worth a conversation here today, right now, because our audience is going to be of PAD specialists or patients with PAD or industry who is developing pharmaceuticals or procedures to treat PAD. It's worth a moment for me and Dr. Alpert and you and maybe one of our patients to chime in on why we tell people to walk. What does that mean, right? Is this just walking is good for our heart? And in a PAD standpoint, it's really not, right? So your arteries are demand driven. Yes. And when you walk and you develop cramping in your muscles, that is a sign that you're not delivering enough blood flow to those muscles due to an upstream blockage. And while walking is not going to unclog those vessels, it will trigger your body to build new blood vessels around the blockage into the muscle tissue. And I think that all of us who work in clinical medicine in PAD can tell you patients can walk their way out of symptomatic PAD. If you catch this disease early enough and you are aggressive enough about your lifestyle changes, not all, but many patients can completely avoid an interventional strategy, sometimes even medical strategy, to get new vessels past blockages into the muscles that demand them and improve symptoms and then downstream prevent amputations.
7: You know, our bodies are amazing things, Kim. I mean, they really put up with everything that we do to them. And the fact that we can create what are called collateral blood vessels that Dr. Dexter spoke of, that the body is going to say, okay, we're not getting enough blood here. Let's open up some new channels, and we'll do it automatically. And Kim, this doesn't just happen in 20-year-olds. We've seen this in 70-year-olds, that they're able to continue to create the blood vessels. You need to understand that every time a human being takes a step, the muscles in your leg expand and contract. That's how we move. Our arteries, the blood vessels that carry the blood to the tissues, run inside these muscles. And so that when a muscle contracts, it is a secondary pump. So it helps the heart get the blood down there, but it also forces the blood into the tissues that need to be fed. So not only does the pain go away, but it maintains the health of the tissues because this is how they get fed. This is what happens with walking. This is what happens with moving, period. You know, riding a bike, swimming, anything that has movement involved. And it's so crucial to know how much patients know this. And this is where the registry is really going to be able to help.
16: Yeah, and there's even a separate aspect of the registry. I feel like, yes, you might get a little bit of question fatigue, but just understand that every question you sit and answer is truly going to help shape the future. And that pilot study showing or revealing just how few people are told about walking or offered a program led me to deciding that as part of this registry, every single person who submits has the opportunity to participate in additional research on walking as medicine and to complete a survey, an additional survey. I know, more questions. That deep dive into what you know about walking, what you were told about walking, whether or not you're inspired or motivated to walk, how far, what is your walking ability now? And then once you take that survey, you're offered a walking as medicine orientation with world-renowned walking researchers, Dr. Mary McDermott of Northwestern, Dr. Anita Dua of Massachusetts General Hospital, Dr. Chris Seenan, world-renowned researcher from Glasgow, Scotland. And you will have the chance to earn a certificate, actually, through this orientation to show that you've actually completed this orientation of walking. But not only that, we're then going to follow you into the next phase of the journey, which is, will you walk now? Now that you have the education you need, you know everything you need to know to build those collateral vessels, are you going to walk? And how far can you walk after you take this journey with us? And we're going to follow you over the course of 3 to 6 months. And I think that that is going to have an impact as well. Not only that, we also have a diet orientation as well as part of this, that we're with Dr. Michael Danziger, world-renowned diabetes reversal doctor. We're putting together an orientation on diet and having a pre and post survey as well. So we really want to drive home, Dr. Dexter and Dr. Alper, the importance of what you as a patient can do. We want to empower the patients through this process, that to help them become the best partners in care. Because PAD, you have the opportunity as a patient to take the reins, right?
7: Well, it's not only this, Kim, but you know, there's another thing that's going to come out of this, and that is what we call standards of care. And I know Dr. Dexter knows what I'm talking about here, but organizations set standards of care that physicians should be following when they treat a patient. So that you said that not every patient's told to walk. Well, the standard of care would be to encourage every patient with PAD or suspected to have PAD to walk. And I don't mean to speak for Dr. Dexter, but I know he and all our colleagues refer to these standards of care that are published every year by the American Diabetes Association, the American Heart Association, et cetera. These are the gold standards. Well, where do you think these things come from?
16: Yeah.
7: But data. And so by having these stories, by having these numbers, we're able to create this type. I mean, again, Dr. Dexter, I'm sure you refer to these things or continue to check them as you move forward in your practice.
6: 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You're exactly right. So goal-directed therapies are really important, and our goals change the more data we get, right? As medication therapies change, as we run more studies, we learn more about this, and that's where guidelines come from.
16: Yep, and coming up next, right here on the Heart of Innovation, you've heard this story, you've heard about the registry, but how do you sign up? 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
16: Welcome back to the Heart of Innovation. Exciting news today, the launch of a registry for patients suffering from a disease more prevalent and deadlier than most cancers combined. It's poor circulation in the legs, known as peripheral artery disease. I have with me right now Dr. David Alper on our board of directors for the Global PAD Association. And of course, Dr. David Dexter, who is co-chair of our PAD Patient Registry Advisory Board, also for upcoming PADtrials.org, which will be the next step. You'll hear more about that in October. We're launching this now. You can go to PADpatientregistry.org, sign up, take the time to go through those questions. And I know, Dr. Alper, it might be a little daunting, you know, at first, and you might be concerned about privacy, but we want to reassure you that this is really important. We're going to protect your privacy. You will offer consents along the way if you do want to participate in research opportunities that we present to you based on the information you provide. Everything is up to you.
7: There's no question about it, Kim. You know, as someone sits down with the questionnaire and they see a question they're not comfortable answering, don't answer the question. The question police are not going to come after you. And so we want people to be comfortable because we need you to be honest. You know, the data is no good unless you're giving us your true experiences, your true feelings, the true barriers that you ran into, what worked well. This is how care changes in a positive way. This is how medical care moves forward. And this is how we ensure that people get the quality of care that they need. So yes, we're desperate to have people fill this out. And because of it, we want to make sure that it's easy, that it seems to have some validity to it, and at the end of the day, that your privacy is protected. And that is truly paramount.
6: Dave, what you're saying that's really right is research is voluntary, right? And that is the way that all people should feel when they enter into a research agreement, whether it's a registry like this or it's a controlled randomized trial, right? You have the ability to give consent to be part of this. You also have the ability to take your consent away. Any point as a patient, as an advocate, as a person giving your own story, your own information, you can choose if you want to say, boy, this isn't what I thought I signed up for and I'd like to come out.
16: We have a data deletion request form and we can go in and immediately delete all of your data, won't go anywhere, won't be stored anywhere. It's up to you. And when we do work with research partners, your information is de-identified. Your information, your contact information stays with us unless you provide an additional consent to participate in additional research opportunities. For example, with our launch partner, Rizira, they have an observational study you will find on our website. And if you choose to participate in their research for a new anti-inflammation drug for the arteries, can't give much more detail than that. If you are interested in learning more about that and participating in their initial recruitment study, an observational study, then it's your choice to have your contact information shared with them. That's just really important. It's all up to you. But who should get involved? It's not just the patients who can get involved, right, Dr. Dexter? This is important for everybody.
6: It really is. So if you're a patient with disease, you should be looking online, finding out if this is right for you. But there's a lot of others who might find this disease process interesting, whether you're a treating clinician or whether you're a scientist studying this space or whether you're working with an industry that's developing new therapeutics that'll help treat these patients. This is part of what the PAD Global Associates is meant to do. It's meant to bring a community of people together. And this registry is a patient-facing version of that.
7: I can't agree more. I mean, we need industry. We need physicians. You know, physicians are not going to contribute to the registry, but physicians are going to react to the registry. And physicians can refer people to the registry. So my colleagues that are out there and learn more and more that this registry is available should be steering their patients to it. You know, Mrs. Jones, this is going to really help us move forward to not only save your leg, but to save so many other legs. So
16: it was interesting. Yeah.
7: No, I just, you know, there's so many avenues of people that could be steered towards filling out this form.
16: Please get involved and you can email us at info@padhelp.org. 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And remember, your sore legs could help someone else's. You have the potential here to shape the future of PAD care. Thanks, everyone, for joining us.
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14: News this hour from Town Hall. I'm Mary Rose. President Trump is expanding access to America's public lands and waters with the new executive orders aimed at hunters, anglers, and outdoor businesses. Correspondent Richard Boyd reports.
27: The orders promote hunting access, habitat management, youth and veteran programs, and more science.

0: serving as chairman since 1970. His son Howard will become the company's new chairman as part of a long-planned succession. The 96-year-old, known to many financial market followers as the Oracle of Omaha, will remain a director. Buffett says he's confident with CEO Greg Abel and his son Howard as they lead Berkshire Hathaway. In a letter to shareholders, Buffett said he still has the best job in the world and that he's never felt better about what comes next. I'm Marcela Sanchez.
1: U.S. Central Command says the military has escorted 1 billion barrels of oil and over 2,000 commercial vessels out of the Persian Gulf in recent months. The announcement was made Saturday by CENTCOM leader Admiral Brad Cooper in a video. More on these stories at townhall.com.
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13: From Bloomberg World Headquarters in New York, I'm Doug Krisner. Let's update our top stories, and we'll look at markets as well. The U.S. and China are laying the groundwork for a high-profile summit this week between Presidents Donald Trump and Xi Jinping. Earlier today in New York, U.S. Treasury Secretary Scott Bessent and Chinese Vice Premier He Lifeng met to discuss trade and investment, as well as artificial intelligence and, of course, the Iran war. Bloomberg's Stephen Engel says the two had a lot of ground cover.
14: Just days before the high-profile presidential summit in Washington, D.C., we have negotiating teams from the United States and China meeting here in Midtown Manhattan to try and find some deliverables to give to their respective presidents in D.C. But it's a long list to find common ground, from AI to energy and, of course, trade, at a time when you could say President Trump has been preoccupied in the short term with the midterm elections coming up, and an ongoing war in Iran.
13: That is Bloomberg's Stephen A.

0: Well, the list of Fed officials set to speak this week includes Neel Kashkari. He was actually talking on Fox News Sunday Morning Futures this morning, and he indicated that inflation remains too high and that pressures have broadened beyond the oil price shock of the Iran war. We'll have the tape of Neel Kashkari for you a little later here on the show. That's okay. Markets are on alert this week for any further signals on further tightening. We'll hear from Austin Goolsbee. He is the head of the Chicago Fed. He'll be speaking in London on Monday. Tuesday, we'll hear from John Williams. He is the head of the New York Fed. And other Fed speakers this week include Philip Jefferson, Tom Barkin, Michael Barr, Beth Hammack, and Anna Paulson. The Japanese yen will be very vulnerable this week, given the fact that we've got a three-day holiday in Japan, reduced liquidity there. Last Friday, you may recall, the yen weakened against the dollar given the BOJ's split decision on a rate hike. And we had some selling in global markets last Friday. U.S. Treasury yields rose right across the curve. The 10-year last quoted in New York at just under 5%. Global news 24 hours a day. 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
8: Welcome to the Bloomberg Law Show. I'm June Grosso. Ahead in this hour, the high-stakes criminal racketeering trial of Huawei, 8 years in the making. The Justice Department is ramping up a controversial investigation into Trump's perceived enemies, going back a decade. And can the Supreme Court's shadow docket be fixed? During his first term, President Trump raised national security concerns about the Chinese company Huawei, the world's biggest supplier of telecommunications network equipment.
11: Huawei is something that's very dangerous. You look at what they've done from a security standpoint, from a military standpoint, it's very dangerous.
8: While the U.S. government lobbied Western allies to avoid using the Chinese company's products in their high-speed wireless networks, U.S. prosecutors charged Huawei with stealing technology, plotting to steal trade secrets, defrauding banks, and violating trade sanctions. 8 years after those charges were brought, the criminal racketeering trial against Huawei is finally kicking off in Brooklyn, New York, in the shadow of a September 24th summit in D.C. between Trump and China's President Xi Jinping. Joining me is business law professor Eric Talley of Columbia Law School. Eric, the government is really bringing a sprawling case against Huawei. Tell us about the charges.
12: The government's trial against Huawei basically has three clusters of allegations. One is sort of bank and wire fraud actions that are related to business with sanctioned countries like Iran and North Korea. That's one cluster. A second has to do with trade secret theft, kind of industrial espionage. And the third is kind of a throw-in, a racketeering charge that basically is a conspiracy theory that ties all three of these claims together.
8: The RICO charges are traditionally used to target organized crime conspiracies. How does the government prove a RICO case here?
12: The thing that holds the same as the other two is that RICO basically requires what's sometimes known as a predicate offense, that there's got to be some underlying wrongdoing that is then sort of part of an overall strategy that is, you know, about a continuous organized pattern of criminal activity. So the triggers for RICO are actually still going to be the same as the first two allegations, trade secret theft and bank and wire fraud. But in addition, the government's going to actually have to bring evidence that these weren't just sort of one-off events, but that they were part of a continuous, organized, orchestrated pattern of Huawei and not just, you know, spot cherry-picked examples.
8: During the opening statements, the federal prosecutor told jurors that crime was a business strategy for Huawei. Theft, lies, corruption for 20 years. But the company's attorney countered with, it's about competition, not conspiracy, innovation, not theft, ordinary business dealings, not criminal conduct. Which argument do you think the jury will find more convincing?
12: Well, one of the reasons this is going to trial is that both of these types of arguments are actually reasonably good. Huawei is 100% correct that this is an incredibly competitive industry in which different manufacturers are essentially trying to one-up one another. And if you can sort of outflank your competition even by a little, you can take an awful lot of market share. That's in many ways very, very healthy forms of competition. But because employees go back and forth, because there are different business dealings, because there are trade fairs, it often can give rise to claims that you got your edge through an impermissible sort of approach. But Huawei's, you know, overall claim is that this is a really, really competitive industry, and it's unfair to look at specific anecdotes as a way to lay out some kind of a systematic pattern. They're just anecdotes. On the other hand, the government's got some decent anecdotes, you know, particularly on the trade secret dimension. They have got some pretty vivid examples of unauthorized stealing of source code for routers, user manuals, and antenna technology. And they even have some evidence of one Huawei employee physically breaking off a piece of T-Mobile's phone testing robot to take back home and to study it. And so these are going to be pretty vivid, particularly for a jury, but they are also consistent with this being a very, very competitive industry. I think there's really going to be this sort of question about whether these specific events that the government has seemingly hard evidence about are going to be enough to convince the jury that this is really, you know, not only significant events that themselves constitute episodes of criminal activity, criminal trade secrets, but they're also part of this overarching, longstanding conspiracy.
8: The Trump administration has moved away from criminally charging corporations. Now it's pursuing this really ambitious prosecution against a Chinese company. What are the political overtones here?
12: Well, it's an interesting political setting because this case started under the first Trump administration. It was then inherited by President Biden, and now it's being tried in a broader sort of U.S.-China technology race and competition under the second Trump administration. It's relevant to note that even the Biden administration pushed the ball forward on this case. A Huawei employee who was living in Vancouver was, in fact, you know, subject to extradition orders and entered into a deferred prosecution agreement. Some of the things that she essentially put into that settlement have now evidently been accepted as statements of fact by the trial court judge that are going to be difficult for Huawei to, you know, sort of push back against because it's from one of their own former employees. But, you know, one of the bigger stages here is not just Huawei itself or the Trump administration's attitude towards businesses and whether it takes a more hands-off approach or hands-on approach. There's an overarching U.S. versus China theme to this as well that has, you know, played a big role in the first Trump administration, continues to play a role in this Trump administration. And, you know, in many ways, some of the allegations had already been substantially served up on a platter before the second Trump administration actually was in power.
8: How successful have federal prosecutors been in prosecutions of Chinese companies?
12: There have been some successes. This is a large company, however. This is not sort of a fly-by-night company that is, you know, essentially pilfering trade secrets here or there. And so, you know, in terms of the target of the size of Huawei, this is a significant move to make. And so one would expect also that Huawei would, and in fact they are, putting up a pretty steep defense because, you know, the stakes are enormous. A couple things that are also kind of worth noting, however, is that this is a criminal case against a company. So success by the government isn't necessarily mean that someone's going to go to prison. There aren't individuals who are basically co-defendants along Huawei here. And Huawei is already heavily restricted in terms of its presence in the U.S. market. And typically, in addition to whatever fines that might be levied against a defendant company in this position, usually the most potent form of remedy would be, you know, you basically have to leave the U.S. market. But Huawei's presence in the U.S. market is already, because of, you know, U.S. trade policy, relatively small. But the U.S. still could take a verdict in its favor in this case to try to persuade allies, suppliers, and others to keep a distance from Huawei because it has been criminally convicted if the government ends up getting some sort of conviction in this case.
8: Would it be better, as far as presenting a case that appeals to a jury, if the prosecutors charged some people along with this nameless, faceless giant tech company?
12: In some cases, it would. I think sometimes when you're dealing with these sort of corporate alleged misconduct cases, the jury might actually, you know, push back against that, sort of saying, look, these are large multi-person organizations. You're trying to throw one individual under the bus when really it was the organization that was at fault. And a jury, particularly if an individual defendant is looking at potential for prison time, that could actually induce them to be less anxious to vote to convict. On the other hand, and, you know, I think there is a sense in which the measure of success for the government is going to be a little bit less concrete than it would be in the context of an individual criminal defendant who's a natural person. So the government, you know, clearly has sort of decided, for jurisdictional and possibly strategic reasons, they want to sort of keep this about Huawei, hopefully from their perspective, seize on a sentiment amongst the jurors that Huawei is an example of an unfair form of competition that is essentially skirting the rules both of intellectual property and international sanctions, and visiting a penalty on the company itself is the best way to move. You know, one thing that's going to be pretty interesting from the jury's perspective, and this particularly relates to the RICO charge, is how likely is it that the jury is going to be able to take this set of examples, some of which are quite vivid, like the breaking off of the piece of the robot, and say, oh, wait, no, that's part of an entire pattern and practice, as opposed to some cherry-picked anecdotes, which, you know, quite frankly, all prosecutors can usually find one or two examples of something that looks a little bit sketchy and then try to weave a story of a longstanding criminal enterprise. And that's going to be one thing to really watch here, about whether the government is going to be able to stitch together these anecdotes and basically say, these aren't just anecdotes, these are a pattern. While Huawei is basically going to say, look, you just cherry-picked some of the worst possible situations involving individual isolated employees, former employees, contractors of Huawei, but that was never part of our corporate strategy.
8: What's the government looking for if it wins? Huawei's already on a blacklist, and would any financial penalties that could be obtained really hurt this company?
12: I think the financial penalty, though, given the fact that a lot of these assets are offshore, is going to be a harder one to pursue, at least in some circumstances. And as you noted, you know, Huawei is not going to be in a position where suddenly it's going to lose a bunch of customers in the U.S., since it currently doesn't have many customers in the U.S. since it's been blacklisted. So my sense is the real grab that a successful outcome for the Department of Justice would have is in effectively, you know, trying to throttle back Huawei's market share outside of the U.S. amongst trading partners who basically are told, look, if you continue to trade with what would then be a criminally convicted enterprise, that's going to have implications for your own dealings with U.S. markets. You know, the Trump administration has wielded that club many times thus far with tariffs and other contexts. So I could imagine that having a little bit of mileage, but there really is kind of a question, given how global this market is and how several of our, you know, historical allies seem to be getting a little bit closer to China as the U.S. levies tariffs on them. There really is a question whether that's going to convince them.
8: This trial is expected to go into December. So we'll talk again, Eric. Thanks so much. That's Columbia Law School professor Eric Talley. Coming up next, the Justice Department is ramping up an investigation into Trump's perceived enemies that goes back a decade. I'm June Grosso, and you're listening to Bloomberg.
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8: On the campaign trail, President Trump loved to regale audiences with his list of grievances over what he saw as a conspiracy to get him. Whether it was the investigation into Russian interference in the 2016 election or the investigation into his mishandling of classified documents.
7: From the beginning, the Democrats spied on my campaign. Remember that? They attacked me with an onslaught of fraudulent investigations. Russia, Russia, Russia. Ukraine, Ukraine, Ukraine. Impeachment hoax number one. Impeachment hoax number two. The illegal and unconstitutional raid on Mar-a-Lago right here.
8: Well, now that he's president, Trump is turning the tables on those who investigated him, all in service of his theory of a grand conspiracy by Democrats to sabotage him over the course of a decade. And the Justice Department is following in step, wrapping up a criminal investigation into whether former government officials conspired to undermine Trump going back 10 years. The department is adding prosecutors to the investigation, convening a grand jury, and sending out subpoenas to people like former CIA director John Brennan. Joining me is Bloomberg legal and national security reporter Chris Strom. Chris, tell us about this Justice Department investigation that's been referred to as the Grand Conspiracy Investigation.
9: Well, the investigation is an extremely broad probe into multiple actions that were taken at the end of the Obama administration and during the Biden administration, ranging from the investigation into Russia's interference in the 2016 election and whether the Trump campaign had any involvement in that, ranging all the way through to the investigation that was done under the Biden administration into Trump's activities, including his efforts to overturn the 2020 election and his taking of classified documents down to Mar-a-Lago after he left office.
8: I mean, it sounds like especially the allegations involving Russia have been investigated over and over again, including by John Durham, who was appointed by Trump, right?
9: One of the things that's so bizarre about what the Justice Department is doing is that they're retreading ground that has already been well plowed by other investigations. There's been multiple investigations into what happened in 2016 with regard to the Trump investigation. There was an inspector general investigation into all of the activity that took place. And then there was a special counsel appointed during the first Trump administration, John Durham, and he took a deep dive look into whether there were any crimes committed during the Trump-Russia investigation. And he was only able to find one low-level FBI lawyer who lied on a document, and that individual pled guilty. No other individuals were ever charged with any crimes based on the previous investigations. And so a lot of people are questioning now what the Justice Department is currently doing by going back 10 years and looking at activity that has already been well investigated without any findings of wrongdoing.
8: And they're seriously pursuing a theory that Democrats were involved in a conspiracy to sabotage Trump over the years.
9: Part of the theory of the case that prosecutors are pursuing is that there was a conspiracy against Trump ranging over the last 10 years from the Trump-Russia investigation that was done in 2016 to the Mar-a-Lago classified documents investigation that was done in 2023. And prosecutors are trying to stitch together kind of a Frankenstein of a case that says that there is a grand conspiracy against Trump ranging over 10 years.
8: I mean, there were pictures of boxes and boxes of classified documents piled up at Mar-a-Lago, so I'm not sure where the conspiracy would be there. And investigations go awry all the time. What kind of charges could they bring against these former officials for pursuing investigations?
9: What's happening here is that Trump has demanded that the Justice Department investigate and potentially prosecute his perceived political enemies. And some of the major figures that Trump wants to be investigated were people who were involved in the Trump-Russia investigation of 2016 and putting together an intelligence assessment during that time, as well as government officials who were involved in the investigation into Trump's retention of classified documents. And so the Justice Department, during the second Trump administration, has set out to conduct a sweeping investigation to look for any potential wrongdoing or criminal activity that was done over the last 10 years that they can find any potential crime where they could bring a charge. There's a lot of skepticism that the Justice Department is going to be able to find anything new, given that a lot is already known about these investigations. But they've convened a grand jury and they've sent a bunch of prosecutors down to Florida, and they're looking under as many rocks as they possibly can and bringing people in before the grand jury to testify with the hopes of finding something that they can pin to somebody who Trump once investigated. And as of now, there's no indication that they've found any criminal wrongdoing or have any justification to bring charges against anybody. But the investigation is ongoing. They do have an active grand jury. They are taking testimony. They have been receiving documents, and they've put a bunch of people under investigation, and they are moving forward with an undefined scope of investigation that doesn't have any clear ending in sight.
8: Trump has a long enemies list. Are they targeting anyone in particular?
9: Individuals that we know who are under investigation include John Brennan, the former CIA director, James Clapper, the former director of national intelligence, and other senior officials who were either in the Obama administration or the Biden administration and worked for either the FBI or intelligence agencies. It's pretty clear that Trump wants certain individuals who are well known, such as John Brennan, James Clapper, and James Comey, to be under investigation and, ideally, from Trump's point of view, face criminal charges. But at this point, there's not been any indication that evidence exists to actually bring charges against any of these individuals. So what might happen is that prosecutors will eventually write up a report and talk about activity that they believe was not justified and was done in the spirit of trying to make Trump look bad. But in the end, they just issue a report without any criminal charges.
8: I mean, sometimes it seems like the point is the investigation itself, the news about the investigation, and just bringing charges, like the Comey charges over the seashells on the beach.
9: Yeah, part of what the Justice Department seems to be doing at this point is making the prosecution the punishment, that by prosecuting individuals and putting them under investigation, they have to spend a lot of money and they have to spend a lot of time. They have to hire lawyers. They have to go into court. They have to file documentation. And so part of what the Justice Department appears to be doing right now is putting people under investigation just for the sake of putting them under investigation as a punishment.
8: Has the investigation ramped up since Todd Blanche became Attorney General?
9: Yes. By all accounts, the investigation has entered a new phase. Previously, the investigation has been going in fits and starts. When the Trump administration first began, it was being done under former Attorney General Pam Bondi. It is based in the Southern District of Florida, and investigators were spending a lot of time cooking up the theories of the case and then started sending out subpoenas for documentation. And then the investigative pace seemed to stall. And of course, Bondi was removed in April, And Todd Blanche was confirmed as Attorney General in August. And since then, we've seen an uptick in the activity. And the most significant thing is that prosecutors in Florida are now sending out subpoenas for individuals to come in and testify in person before the grand jury. And so this marks kind of a new and aggressive phase for the investigation.
8: And why is this huge investigation based in Florida?
9: The reason why the Justice Department based the investigation in Florida has always been a mystery. There is plenty of activity that is under investigation that doesn't seem to have any connection to Florida. Obviously, the Mar-a-Lago documents case has a connection to Florida. And so prosecutors are making the case that they are able to base their investigation in Florida because they have activity that occurred in Florida that is connected to a 10-year grand conspiracy against Trump. But what really appears to be going on is that the Justice Department did not want to bring any of the case in any other jurisdiction where they might not have a favorable jury or they might not have a favorable judge. And in Florida, they based their grand jury in Fort Pierce. Fort Pierce just happens to be where Judge Eileen Cannon is located. And Judge Eileen Cannon oversaw the classified documents case against Trump, and she made a lot of rulings that were favorable to Trump and ultimately dismissed the case against Trump. And so it appears what the Justice Department is now trying to do is engineer a way to get any kind of charges that they bring in front of Judge Cannon.
8: And Judge Cannon was reversed twice by the 11th Circuit during that case. Now, in April, conservative lawyer and Trump ally Joe DiGenova was brought in to lead the investigation. Why did he resign suddenly?
9: Joe DiGenova previously served in the Justice Department as the U.S. Attorney for the District of Columbia back in the 1980s. And he's had kind of a storied reputation as being an experienced professional prosecutor and went into private practice. But in April, the Justice Department reached out to have him come in and lead the investigation based in Florida. And he had been working on it, but last week he abruptly resigned. And there's a lot of questions over what actually took place behind the scenes. What we've been able to report is that he was very frustrated and mad at the heavy-handed approach that was coming out of Washington and the Justice Department leadership to dictate what the pace and scope of the investigation should be. And he was pushing back on how fast the Justice Department wanted to do grand jury activity and potentially bring charges against individuals like John Brennan, and eventually reached a boiling point where he could not continue doing the investigation the way that he believed it should be done. And so he ended up resigning.
8: It says a lot when you have an experienced lawyer leaving an investigation after 5 months. And of course, the Justice Department so far has not fared well in its attempts to prosecute Trump's enemies. Thanks, Chris. That's Bloomberg's Chris Strom. Coming up next, how to fix the Supreme Court's shadow docket. I'm June Grosso, and you're listening to Bloomberg.
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7: From Bloomberg World Headquarters in New York, I'm Doug Krisner. Let's update top stories and market action. The U.S. and China are laying the groundwork for a high-profile summit this week between Presidents Trump and Xi. Earlier today in New York City, U.S. Treasury Secretary Scott Bessent and China's Vice Premier He Lifeng met to discuss trade and investment, as well as artificial intelligence and the Iran war. Now, this trade truce between the U.S. and China is set to expire in November. Needless to say, talks this week critical. The head of the Minneapolis Fed Bank, Neel Kashkari, is saying inflation remains too high and that pressures have broadened beyond the oil price shock from the Iran war.
11: Core inflation is running at about 3.4% right now. So even if we strip out energy, which is really volatile, and strip out food, they matter a lot. But in terms of where the economy is going, inflation is still too high. Mm-hmm. So my colleagues and I unanimously to raise interest rates. We're going to do our part, and then hopefully we will get some help from other sectors of the economy as things go back to normal.
7: Neel Kashkari there. He is the head of the Minneapolis Fed, speaking on Fox News' Sunday Morning Futures. He went on to say the American economy has been very resilient despite geopolitical conflicts and trade issues, and he pointed out that the labor market does remain strong. We'll also hear this week from some other Fed officials, including Austin Gouldsby on Monday and Tuesday, from John Williams, the head of the New York Fed. The Japanese yen may be a little vulnerable this week to some sharp moves and perhaps further weakening. We'll have reduced liquidity in Japan given a three-day holiday. Now, last Friday, the yen weakened after the Bank of Japan's split decision on interest rates, and U.S. Treasury yields were up across the curve in a range of between 5 to 8 basis points. And Bitcoin gaining more than 5% in New York trading on Friday, breaking above 80,000. Right now, Bitcoin at 81,195. By the way, 10-year Treasury last quoted Friday in New York at just under 5%. Global news, 24 hours a day. And whenever you want it with Bloomberg News Now, this is Bloomberg.
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0: with SRN News, I'm Mary Rose. President Trump will meet with New York City Mayor Zohran Mamdani on Monday. The mayor's office confirmed the two will meet to discuss issues affecting New Yorkers while the president is in town for the United Nations General Assembly meeting. The president is set to deliver remarks on Tuesday and meet with global leaders. And the president says he's converting his proposed triumphal arch in Washington, D.C. into a top-grade military complex. In a post on Truth Social Sunday, the president said he made the decision at the strong request of the U.S. military as well as national security purposes. The president says the arch would house, store, and have the rapid ability to use large numbers of drones plus snipers on both the roof and plaza areas. This is SRN News.
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30: The Supreme Court's emergency or shadow docket has grown exponentially in size and importance, with rulings in consequential cases often issued without explanation, leaving lower courts to puzzle over their meaning. Justice Ketanji Brown Jackson is just one of the justices who've criticized the shadow docket for its lack of transparency and accountability.
31: So the court has left confusion in its wake, and it offers little guidance because it ordinarily does not spell out the circumstances, giving rise to its own equities evaluation, making it incredibly difficult for lower courts to understand which facts were important to the stay determination and thus identify like cases.
30: Joining me is Columbia Law School professor Thomas Schmidt, who's written a paper along with his colleague, Professor Kellen Funk, suggesting some fixes for the emergency docket. Before we get to the fixes, can you explain why the shadow docket has ballooned both in size and significance?
32: Well, it's a difficult question, and let me just begin with some numbers, June, just to remind everybody how dramatically this has grown in the last decade or so. So during the 8 years of the Obama administration, plus the 8 years of the Bush administration, the court got six or eight applications from the government to intervene and lift a lower court's injunction with respect to a federal policy. That has exploded in recent years. So the latest number that I saw was about 37 applications from the second Trump administration in the first, year and a half, almost 2 years of the administration. So there's just been a dramatic increase. And I think that's due to a number of different reasons. I think one is that the executive branch and the president in particular has gotten a little bit more aggressive over time in invoking legal authorities to implement its preferred policies, right, without Congress. And that's led to some litigation that has created a series of injunctions in lower courts. And the Supreme Court itself has felt pressure to intervene and has intervened in a lot of cases. So that's one piece of the story. But I think another piece of the story, unquestionably, is that the court has been more open to these sorts of applications, and it's applied its own stay and injunction standards in a way that invite these applications. So to a certain extent, litigants are pushing on an open door, and that's another reason that there's been so much of a growth in this side of the court's business.
30: There's a four-part test for equitable intervention that courts use. Does the Supreme Court take into account and decide on each of those four factors?
32: So the four-factor test that the court has given is irreparable harm, the likelihood of success on the merits, the balance of the equities, and the public interest. Now, it's a little bit difficult to answer your question for a couple reasons, right? So first of all, so often these rulings on what we call the equity docket are unexplained. So when a ruling is unexplained, there's just no way to assess which of the factors the court considered. Second, sometimes when they are explained, they only focus in on one factor and don't really address the other factor. So again, it's not really clear in that circumstance what was an ingredient in the court's decision making. And then in other cases, the court kind of recites the factors in a rote sort of way, but doesn't really address all of them. So one thing that Kellen, Professor Funk, and I argue for in this paper is a little bit more transparency in the rationale for rulings and just a little bit more attention to the traditional balance of the equities.
30: Is that why you think a better name for the emergency docket would be the equity docket?
32: I think it's better because that fundamentally describes what the court is doing, right? I mean, what litigants are doing when they come to the court in this posture is asking the court to set the status of a legal policy or to set the status between the parties while a lawsuit is pending. And traditionally, historically, that was one of the core functions of courts of equity.
30: As you mentioned, the Trump administration's emergency applications to the Supreme Court have dwarfed that of any prior administration. And their claims of an emergency cover everything from firing someone to changing birthright citizenship. So should the court draw a line in the sand somewhere and say, this isn't a real emergency?
32: Yeah, I think there's a lot to that, June. And I would think about it in a couple different ways. First of all, one of the most important requirements for getting on the equity docket and historically to get into a court of equity was that you had to show irreparable harm. And the reason you had to show irreparable harm is that the courts of law, in the case of the Supreme Court, right, the merits docket, are open for adjudication of the case in this non-expedited posture, right? So one way that the court could respond to this circumstance is to just insist on government showing of irreparable harm in every case when they come to the court. And I think the pattern so far is that the court has been taking the administration at its word when it claims harm. And the result has been that the door to the equity docket has swung open. So I think one way to deal with this problem is for the court to insist in a more granular factual sense on what exactly the emergency is and why the government is going to suffer irreparable harm. But the second part of my answer to your question, June, is that you're right that not all of these cases present genuine emergencies. A petition from non-citizens hours before deportation would be an obvious case, right? If you think about the AARP case, for example, that's an emergency. Other cases, it's much less clear that these are emergencies, right? If you think about the Lisa Cook case, that was technically resolved on the equity docket, right? The court never granted certiorari in the case, but it was pending for several months. It was pending at least as long as the typical merits case, right? So in that circumstance, we think there's no danger in slowing down a little bit and issuing an opinion that explains kind of point by point why the equitable standard is met.
30: Another favorite Trump administration argument that I've noticed on the shadow docket is an invocation of national security as a justification for its actions. Does the Supreme Court almost always bow to the administration when it says national security?
32: There's no question that historically courts have been reluctant to involve themselves in cases where the executive branch is making strong claims of national security. On the other hand, the court has said again and again that the invocation of national security is not a talisman, right? It doesn't ward off judicial review sort of automatically. And I think the broader pattern of litigation in the Trump administration, not just in the Supreme Court, but in the lower courts, is a certain amount of skepticism to claims that the Justice Department is making, right? This is sometimes couched in terms of the erosion of the presumption of regularity. The idea being we can't necessarily take the Justice Department at its word and all of the claims that it makes in its various briefs. So I think the Trump administration is trying to tap into a history or a tradition of judicial reticence, but I'm not sure that it's always working.
30: Justice Jackson talked about the difficulty for lower courts to follow the Supreme Court's orders on the emergency docket. And there was that case last year where Justice Gorsuch took a federal judge to task for not following Supreme Court precedent. Is there any wiggle room for lower courts?
32: So last year, in a case called Boyle, the Supreme Court made clear that when it rules on the emergency docket, the lower court should follow it in like cases. That is to say, by ruling on the emergency docket or the equity docket, the court has shown how it regards the equities in the case to balance out, and lower courts should follow that lead. Now, having said that, following the Supreme Court is perhaps easier said than done, right? To the extent many of these orders are unreasoned, it's not clear what the basis was, and therefore not clear exactly what it is that a lower court has to follow. The second thing is that often the court's rulings on the equity docket are foreshadowing changes in the law that make it very difficult for a lower court to understand what the law is right now. So one thing is the old equitable maxim that equity follows the law. And when the court takes a case on the equity docket, it should be applying existing law, not anticipating a change in law that might happen down the road. To make this a little less abstract, maybe I'll mention the Slaughter case, in which the Supreme Court overturned Humphrey's executor and the principle of independent agencies that have been embodied in that case. Now, if you're a lower court judge before Slaughter, on the one hand, you're looking at a unanimous majority opinion in Humphrey's executor upholding the FTC. On the other hand, you're looking at a mostly unreasoned order by the Supreme Court, just relying on harm to the executive branch while purporting not to disturb Humphrey's executor, that allowed the Trump administration to move forward with firing a commissioner of the FTC. It's not clear to me that looking at that, it's plain what the duty of a lower court judge is.
30: Do you think some of the justices may be reluctant at times to write full decisions because it slows down the process? They have to exchange decisions and perhaps there'll be concurrences and dissents to write?
32: I think that's quite possible.
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0: News this hour from Town Hall, I'm Mary Rose. Republican Senator Bernie Moreno says President Trump made a good deal with Venezuela, but acting President Delcy Rodriguez should not be viewed as trustworthy.
14: She has no credibility in her home country. Obviously, she's been somebody who does exactly what we tell her to do. In the case of the last few months since we've liberated Venezuela. But I would caution President Trump, she's not our friend. She's somebody who will tell us what we want to hear, but doesn't always follow the instructions that she commits to or the things that she says she's going to do.
0: Senator Bernie Moreno made his comments on Fox News Sunday. New details about a big construction project in Washington, D.C.
15: President Trump says the arch he wants to build between the Lincoln Memorial and Arlington National Cemetery would become a top-grade military complex, able to host drones and

0: while also damaging a Moscow oil refinery and a residential building. President Zelensky said the attack aimed to hit oil and logistics facilities. More at townhall.com.
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0: Democrats are doubling down in Michigan, pouring millions into a Senate race Republicans see as a major pickup opportunity. Correspondent Ron Taylor reports.
2: According to Axios, Senate Majority PAC aligned with Chuck Schumer is spending another $10 million to support Abdul El-Sayed, bringing its Michigan spending to $30 million. El-Sayed says every path to a Democratic Senate majority runs through Michigan. Republicans are backing former Congressman Mike Rogers and see the race as a chance to flip the seat. The massive spending signals Democrats may be worried about their candidate choices. Ron Taylor reporting.
0: A new study suggests the quality of your sleep may be just as important as the amount. Researchers in China found that more REM sleep was linked to a lower risk of dozens of diseases, including heart failure. Breaking news and analysis at townhall.com. President Trump is expanding access to America's public lands and waters with new executive orders aimed at hunters, anglers, and outdoor businesses. Correspondent Richard Boyd reports.
3: The orders promote hunting access, habitat management, youth and veteran programs, and more science-based fisheries policy. They also target regulations officials say restrict recreational fishing and burden coastal communities. America's outdoor recreation economy generates more than $1.2 trillion per year and supports over 5 million jobs. Conservation and sportsmen's groups are praising this move, saying hunters and anglers are among America's greatest conservationists. President Trump says he's putting the American outdoorsman first. Richard Boyd reporting.
0: It's pumpkin spice season once again, and that's because the official start of autumn is this Tuesday. That's when the fall equinox occurs in the Northern Hemisphere. More on these stories at townhall.com.
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9: Since he's retired, bought a private island, what has he been up to? Well, we're going to find out. Joining us, a longtime friend of the program, and undoubtedly for many of you, eavesdropping as well. How else do you introduce him but to say, what a delight.

0: to have join us on the program today, Pat Vitucci. Pat, how are you?
1: Craig, I'm doing great. Thank you for having us today.
0: I understand you've gotten bored in the so-called retirement plan of yours. You've either gotten quickly bored, or perhaps more accurately put, your spouse said, "Get out of the house." We're going to talk
1: Probably all of the above, Craig.
0: Undoubtedly so. We're going to talk about what you've been up to first. But first, for old time's sake, I got to get an update from you. We've been looking at the markets here today, and wow, over the last 5 months, we've seen from the bottom end at 5,200 to a peak of almost 55,000 points. Today, of course, a bit of a rough day, a drop of 400 points on the Dow. Brent crude back up over $100 a barrel. Clearly, aspects of Wall Street not liking what they're seeing going on in the Middle East.
1: Yeah, as we all know, the price of oil, the price of gasoline is a major tax on everything we buy, everywhere we go. If you've bought a plane ticket, the prices are a lot higher than they were just 6 months ago. So we're going through this, and we hope and pray the Iran thing is settled soon, because it's costing lives, and it's costing treasure as well.
0: A lot of this, obviously, Pat, puts downward pressure on not only individuals, whether they're saving for retirement or just trying to, you know, pay the mortgage, keep food on the table, et cetera, et cetera. But especially so when it comes to the impact on small business. We've seen the challenges of certainly the trade negotiations. And one minute the prices are this, the next minute it's something entirely different. And then you look at some of the competition that's out there, folks that maybe didn't really blend in or get up to speed with the internet fast enough, and they felt some challenges. Now, of course, the big thing that seems to be capturing everybody's attention, concern, and opportunity is artificial intelligence. And while largely in the context of data centers, we've heard artificial intelligence kind of couched as the boogeyman, but I guess it's really a matter of perspective and whether or not you see it as a foe or as a tool. Toward that end, understand that what's keeping you busy these days is helping small businesses in particular understand how there are aspects of AI that can really be used as not just a tool, but a way to supercharge your business. Tell us more.
1: Well, our company name is One Lead AI, and it really drills down and digs a whole lot deeper into utilizing social media and interacting and having it truly be a tool for small business to use. As we know, you know, in my 30 years in the financial planning business, we use social media. But today, it's much more interactive. We all work from 9 to 5, and what happens after 5 o'clock when somebody has a need, they've got a leak in their house and they need a plumber, guess where they're going to go? They're going to go on Google and say, "I need a plumber near me." And if Joe Blow doesn't answer the phone, guess what? They go down to the second one. And if that doesn't answer, they go down to the third one. Artificial intelligence, AI, Craig, has created the interconnectivity and the responsiveness that small businesses lacked just a year or two ago. Now you can actually schedule a plumber with an AI receptionist, and have them be at your doorstop either an hour later or if you want to wait till the morning. But once that small business or residential owner makes contacts and schedules the plumber, in my example, they stop looking. If they don't get a response, they're going to keep on looking. We've all become very impatient, and we want an answer right now, and AI, through all this artificial intelligence that's been beautifully developed over the last couple of years, makes that possible. Even a website used to be called kind of a postcard website. It was pretty, nice pictures, nice language. Now you have AI chat, AI voice that interacts with that recipient looking at your website and can talk to the potential customer and schedule appointments or answer pretty in-depth questions. It really is unbelievable that the depth of answers by accessing Claude and Gemini and all these other artificial intelligence data sets can really confirm and not let that lead slip away. That's the key, Craig. You can't let that lead slip away. You spend so much money on social media website, now it's finally paying off by having that interconnectivity.
0: All right, and let's spell this down in language that, everybody can really understand. They know you in the Bay Area for over three decades as a financial advisor, retirement planning strategist, looking at how to save money for retirement, buying a home, paying for a kid's education, et cetera, et cetera. But behind all of that, you were a business owner, and you had to deal with the day-to-day operations of a large business with multiple locations. And we know certainly, if anybody's been around for a while, that yes, the importance of the internet is key to the success of any business. But, you know, beyond generating calls or getting clicks, at the end of the day, the business person is going to be most concerned about not just the number of clicks or calls that they got, but how many conversions resulted, meaning how much of that turned into actual client sold money in the bank onto the next potential customer kind of business. And I guess that's where a lot of businesses today, particularly small businesses, Pat, that are operating on maybe a shoestring budget, they're trying to stretch themselves as far as they can to meet their obligations, do their advertising, maintain their inventory, a fleet of vehicles if they have a company that requires that, pay their employees, pay for health care for their employees, and then at the end of the day say, oh, by the way, you need to have a receptionist available, and they ought to be there not when it's convenient to your business, but when it's convenient to your potential customers. I would imagine most small business owners would say, you got to be kidding me. I can't afford that. And that's where what you're doing with One Lead AI, I think, really makes a difference.
1: Yeah, I think I would describe AI as the rocket fuel that really drives revenue. And I think my partner, Sean Park, is on the line with us. Sean, why don't you talk about Google Reputation Management and how Google classifies you based on a number of features of your company.
2: Absolutely. Yeah, Craig, nice to meet you.
0: Hey, Sean, great to have you with us.
2: Good, thank you. Yeah, I think one of the things that I'm listening to now with you guys interacting is, you know, there's a big area where people are spending money on marketing. They're spending thousands on Google Ads. They're spending thousands on SEO. They're spending thousands on Meta advertising, which is Facebook and Instagram. And then they go home at night, 7:30 at night, somebody calls the business through their advertising, and nobody answers the phone.
0: Mm-hmm.
2: So they've now just spent thousands of dollars on marketing, and that person's going to jump to the next business. And that's a huge problem. And this is where, you know, AI really helps, because AI is very good at answering the phone, routing calls where they're going to go, helping businesses capture revenue that they would normally miss. And I think that's where the start is. You know, as Pat said, Google Reputation Management is very important. That's all part of your marketing strategy, because people are going to go to Google Maps, or they're going to go to Google, and they're going to say, okay, what's a great automotive dealer near me? Whoever has the best reviews, whoever has the most reviews, whoever's interacting with those reviews, and that's extremely important, is placed. Google naturally places them at the top of the list. So you're going to have a better chance of customers finding you if you're interacting through Google Reputation Management. And that's where AI comes in, because what happens is a customer comes in, let's say they get an oil change, and you do a great job. And then you say, Mr. Smith, do you mind leaving a review for us on Google? And you can actually do that with text messaging. You send them a Google review. You send them a hyperlink to their phone. They click on it. They leave you a nice review. And then they move on. And then you can actually schedule the next appointment and things of that nature. So those are the kind of things that AI has really helped with, you know, for small businesses.
0: And, you know, when we come back after the break, Sean and Pat, I want to dig a little deeper into this and just sort of put this into context for listeners. You know, there was a day and a time, I want to date myself here, where you could start a business, hang out a shingle, get your little ad in the Yellow Pages, maybe take out an ad occasionally in the local Penny Saver newspaper or something. And that and a combination of satisfied customers and word-of-mouth advertising, and you could survive okay. And you didn't have to worry about the competition down the street or on the other side of the country or, for that matter, the other side of the world, because folks can only go as far as the local Yellow Pages would lead them. Today, your competition could be in an entirely different country with a whole different set of expectations and therefore a significantly more competitive price point. How do you hope to not only compete with them, but if you are able to capture the attention through the advertising that you're doing locally and through your presence on, you know, Google Ad Search and organic search results and things of this sort, it's gone way beyond simply capturing their attention and hoping that they'll call or click to how do you keep them? How do you carry them through and make sure that they actually turn into conversions and wait for it based on not what's convenient to you, but what's on what's convenient to them? Because as Pat Petucci just pointed out, if you can't respond to them or at the very least engage with them and maybe establish that appointment or that touch point with them to make sure that they're going to be ready to follow through and do business with you, they're going to be on to the next company who will. Conversation today with Pat Petucci and Sean Park. Pat's got a new business venture keeping him busy and out of his wife's hair now that he's semi-retired. They've started a new firm called One Lead AI. Information available on the web, by the way, at the number one lead, L-E-A-D, AI.com, OneLeadAI.com. When we come back, we're going to dive a bit deeper as to why it is businesses tend to lose so many leads. And should we all be concerned about AI from the standpoint of replacing employees? Especially if maybe it does a significantly better job than employees? All that and more as our conversation continues.
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0: We have all experienced the press one for English, press two if you want to hear it in some other strange exotic tongue. On and on the list goes. And if you've ever tried to do something like set up an appointment to have your television cable checked or to try and have something at your home repaired, you know how frustrating it can be, especially when as you punch your way through what they call in the trade the phone tree and eventually get to, "I'm sorry, our offices are currently closed. Please try your call again tomorrow." And you think to yourself, you know, in the old days, I missed the ability to slam a phone down, and probably good I don't have one, because if I did, it'd go right through the window. Pat Petucci with us today, along with Sean Park. Pat is now running a new company called One Lead AI. I get a little bit bored there in his retirement years, and now doing something, really taking his years of experience as a business owner and operator here in the Bay Area with 15 Bay Area locations, and putting it to work to help small business owners learn how to be more effective, and most importantly, how to properly harness the power of AI to supercharge any business. And Sean, as we've been discussing, this is not about AI to replace people and reduce your payroll. It really is about learning how to better use the time and resources that you have. And as I suggested a moment ago, to supercharge the customer service side of your business. And for so many companies, ironically enough, as modern as we are, in most cases, that starts with the telephone.
2: Well, that's absolutely right. And, you know, the voice AI agents, as you pick up the call, you know, you mentioned, you know, press one for this and press two for that. And the voice agents are so intelligent now that if they call and they speak English, if you start speaking Spanish to them, the voice AI agents will convert to Spanish and start speaking to you in Spanish.
0: Wow.
2: That is literally how sophisticated the voice agents have become. And so as long as you're training your voice agents properly, they will sound, I'm not going to sit here and tell you that they're going to sound exactly like a human being, but it's pretty close. And with every passing day, it's getting closer and closer. So it's pretty impressive how the voice agents can interact with opportunities that may be coming to the telephone.
0: One of the things, too, Pat, that dawns on me, and you alluded to this earlier, you know, oftentimes when we talk about training individuals who will answer the telephone and then the receptionist goes on vacation for a week, and so now you're going to have the bookkeeper answer calls, and maybe the bookkeeper's style in dealing with the general public isn't as patient or just doesn't know the answers to all the questions. And all of a sudden now, the forward-facing interaction with potential new customers is very inconsistent and choppy, and that can be frustrating not only to customers but also a great way of losing potential business. Is there ability then within the packaging of the way we're using AI, as you're suggesting, that really allows not only for greater consistency in interactions with the public but also being able to tailor make the answers so that the correct information is always being given out instead of some fill-in receptionist either making it up or saying, gee, I don't know.
1: You know, Craig, or any business you have today, you either create a caring audience that will call you back time and time again for other subsequent needs. And if that fill-in person, whoever that might be, doesn't have the charming personality that maybe your receptionist has, it becomes a black eye. And in many cases, it damages the reputation of that company. The other thing that really excites me is we use a tool called Avatars. So we can tape you, Craig Roberts, for 30 seconds and find your nuances, your style of speaking, and we can turn that around into a 5 or 10 minute discussion about how your services treats clients. So if you're a plumber, if you're a dentist, we have another website called Restore Capture. So if you've had a plumbing leak, if you've had, you know, wind damage, hurricane damage, the avatar can eloquently expand on that 30 seconds that we've taped from you. We can put you in whatever clothes, a tie or a hard hat, whatever it is. We can create this avatar that's in the likeness of you. You can't tell it's not you, honestly. It's just amazing technology. And we put that on your website. We can send it out through an SEO, through social media. It is a very charming way of describing your business with you as the spokesperson for that job. You can tag it to your website. So there's a variety of uses, but I think it's so amazing that your charm comes through and describes estate planning services, or again, whatever the product is. So avatars are amazing tools in this high-tech AI world that we now live in.
0: Well, and I would imagine, Pat, as you allude to, for businesses that are very personal touch heavy, and that's, you know, we alluded to attorneys earlier, or folks that work, you know, in the medical profession, any place where you're building a relationship with a service provider. I mean, when I go in and I get my oil changed, I don't really want to have a personal relationship with the kid down in the pit, right? I just want to know he's going to change my oil, not make a mess, not put the wrong oil fluid in, and I'm going to drive away as a satisfied customer. But when it comes to more intimate relationships, the ability to build that layer of contact and trust is so critically important, and to be able to then, as you say, take advantage of some of the tools that AI can provide that helps deepen or strengthen that personalized touch point through something like an avatar, it can really be a major game changer, can't it?
1: It's amazing how the personal touch of what we're all describing is really the center focus of AI. Generating the opportunity is only half the job. You've got to capture that opportunity. And it kills me to see companies spending lots of money marketing themselves, and they get leads. Leads don't pay the light bill. Leads don't pay your payroll. Capturing that lead and making that lead into an ongoing conscientious client of yours, that's where AI fills in that gap.
0: Yeah, makes perfect sense. And I'm curious, from your perspective, Sean, as we talk about this new, exciting, emerging technology, we're all trying to determine where and how it fits into what we do. Where do you see this technology taking us in the next, say, 3 to 5 years?
2: Well, I think that we're just going to keep moving on. You know, this is all going to be part of the infrastructure. 25 years ago, businesses talked about having a website. That was a big deal. Everybody had a website. Today, nobody even says, oh, we're a technology forward a company because we have a website. It just doesn't happen. It's simply part of the business, right? So I think AI is going to be heading in the same direction. You know, businesses will have these AI intelligence systems answering calls, qualifying prospects, things of that nature, and customers won't care whether it's AI. They just won't. They'll care about three things. Number one, did you answer me? Number two, did you understand what I needed? And number three, did you solve my problem? That's what people are going to care about. And I think that AI will just become part of the infrastructure of what the company is in the future.
0: And how remarkable it is for so many of us that have been in business for any length of time, when we've paused and waited, well, this social media thing, I'm not sure, and now we're all in. Even going back in the day, well, does my business really need a website? Today, any serious business person says, oh, the first thing I need to do as I'm developing a marketing plan is I got to develop a great, wonderful website. So I think looking at AI as kind of the next natural step is a question of whether or not you want to be on the leading edge of the technology and deploy it at a time that it can really help grow your business, or sit on the sidelines and wait, lose time, lose money, lose customers, lose opportunity. Which category do you see yourself most ideally being successful in? More information online, go to OneLeadAI.com. 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
25: With SRN News, I'm Mary Rose. President Trump will meet with the New York City Mayor Zohran Mamdani on Monday. The mayor's office confirmed the two will meet to discuss issues affecting New Yorkers while the president is in town for the United Nations General Assembly meeting. The president is set to deliver remarks on Tuesday and meet with global leaders. This will be the third public meeting between the president and the Democratic mayor, who was elected almost a year ago. Mamdani has clashed with the president on a number of issues, including the decision to go to war with Iran. And the president says he's converting his proposed triumphal arch in Washington, D.C. into a top-grade military complex. He said that in a post on Sunday that he made the decision at the strong request of the U.S. military. This is SRN News.
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28: Hi, I'm Carl Davis Jr. and welcome to California Business Connections. As a former chamber president and now the new Inclusivity Project coordinator, I'm focused on helping all small businesses, especially Black and minority businesses. My guest today is a very good friend of mine. And when they say I interview the rock stars of Silicon Valley, this is truly one of the rock stars, not only Silicon Valley, but the USA, or should I say the world? It's my good friend and buddy, Fred Jordan. And Fred Jordan is the president of F.E. Jordan Associates. It's an engineering, planning, and construction management firm. Fred, I love you, brother. How are you doing today?
0: I'm doing great, Carl. It's my pleasure to be on here with you. You've been carrying the water for Black business for a long time. The pleasure is all mine.
28: I love it. Me and Fred go way back. We've done business things. We've done chamber things. We've done social things. We've partied together. We've had a good time. But Fred, I know a lot about you, but our audience doesn't. So Fred, I wanted to ask you, if I were to ask you to say, tell our audience a little bit about who is Fred Jordan?
0: Well, I don't like to do too much of that, but I'm an engineer. I'm a civil, structural, and environmental engineer. I'm a construction manager, and I'm also a planner, transportation planner. And I have formal backgrounds in all of them. In other words, I've got degrees or education in all of them, and I have experience in all of them. And so I head a firm that's been around for a long time. We were the first African-American civil engineering and construction management firm on the West Coast, as well as in Chicago, and as well as some other places. But we've been out there. It's just a matter of going after it and taking the risk. And I've been involved in Black chambers across the country, not only in terms of San Francisco, but also in terms of the California Black Chamber. Was when I was president of the San Francisco Black Chamber of Commerce. This is my third time now as chairman, but we founded the California Black Chamber in my office. I had to go to Chicago for my office in Chicago at the time, but it was launched, and I believe Willis White was the first president, and he was my designated committee member. And then later on, we founded the National Black Chamber out of Indianapolis, Harry Alford, which we just recently lost. And I'm still grieving over that, but I helped to move the National Black Chamber to Washington, D.C., and I was very pleased with that because Harry could go down and appear before Congress in behalf of Black business in this country and in behalf of all minority business in this country. And so the National Black Chamber of Commerce has operated over the years since 1992. Has operated in behalf of Black business. And there's also another National Black Chamber, United States Black Chamber of Commerce. And I welcome any organization that can assist, support, and encourage African-American businesses to do business in this country. So I've been around, and as you know, we were in Africa together. I've designed almost everything to be done because in my day, African-American firms had limited opportunities. So I had to learn how to do everything. I designed roads, highways, bridges, wastewater treatment plants, airports, transit systems, and whatever. My office has about 50 some awards for engineering excellence and business. And Carl, you were with me in Tanzania. We designed 8 bridges in Dar es Salaam on the port access highway. And when I arrived, they gave us a dinner. All the deans came out because they were still studying how we designed those bridges, which was a special design. But of course, all of that had to do with the partners that I've had. I've had excellent partners, and it's almost like the Great Spirit sent these highly talented people to me, that they were writing books, and they were some of the best in the country, if not in the world. So I'm blessed And I'm very pleased to be on this show here with you, Carl.
1: Well, I am so excited about it. And Fred is so humble that when I say these things, he's always a Carl. Fred is considered the godfather of Black Chambers, the godfather. So when I'm in his presence, I know who's got to bow down and kiss the ring. Fred, you're the man. Hey, Fred, I want to ask you a couple things about that, though. You know how challenging it is for Black Chambers, let alone Black businesses. And we're the organizations that, you know, designed to help those Black businesses, and we need help ourselves. Fred, since you've been, you know, a part of starting like the San Francisco one, I remembered you help us when we were called at the Santa Clara County when Ron McPherson was looking for help.
0: Absolutely.
1: And before Aubrey was there in Sacramento. Fred, can you say a little bit about why having a Black chamber in your area is important to that area?
0: Mm-hmm. Yeah, of course. You know, we have to be organized. Mm-hmm. There's an African saying that says, if you want to go quickly, go alone. But if you want to go far, go together.
1: Yes.
0: And we have to be organized, and we have to go together because we have to fight. And that's a word that we always have to keep in mind. We have to fight for our opportunities. Mm-hmm. And in this country, they have denied almost every opportunity that there is to African Americans, no matter how qualified they might be. Mm-hmm. So you need the chamber to go before the boards of the city councils, supervisors. You need the chamber to bring everybody together, have workshops where, you know, you can teach the businesses about financial literacy and how to contract, you know, with these agencies. You need someone to go in to the various city and private corporations to say, look, you know, what is your position on the utilization of African-American businesses? And why can't you do that? And of course, Carl, you know, we had to go with you, with your organization against the 49ers. Mm-hmm. And, you know, I love the 49ers. Yesterday, I cried for the first time since I was a kid with that game. But you know, they built a stadium right down there in Silicon Valley. Mm-hmm. Spent $1 billion. Mm-hmm. And one of my colleagues went through there, one of the lawyers, the athletic lawyers, went through there and found out that with a team that's about 70-80% Black, they had no Black contractors on.
1: None. Zero.
0: And so, you know, as soon as we let management know that, of course, they, you know, turned around, but we hit the streets. The chamber hit the streets, protests. Yeah. And the toughest protest that you can have is a protest against a team, athletic team, NFL team that is known throughout the world. And you out there protesting against that team. But management got the message, and they turned around and pretty much gave everything else to African-American contractors and vendors. But that's where a chamber comes in. And it has to come together, organize Silicon Valley, Oakland Black Chamber, Silicon Valley Black Chamber, San Francisco, and we all come together and say, look, we demand that we participate in this. And I think from there, some of the members that we got involved went to Sacramento for a big arena up there, and that opened up the opportunities. But that's where the chamber is. Startup, we have incubators. You have incubators, the Silicon Valley, and incubators. That's to get our firms out there and get them started. Once we get started, then we have to advocate for them to get to participate. So, you know, the lack of opportunity, we have this Proposition 209, mm-hmm. and which has restricted us enormously. And unfortunately, there was a black man that headed that, took us back 30 years. And so now we have to climb back up to, you know, where we were before Prop 209, and we're a long ways from that. Because today, as I speak, right now as I speak, African-American business firms do about 1% of the business in the state, and even less than that in the corporations.
1: My guest today is Mr. Fred E. Jordan. Fred is considered the godfather of black chambers, and I know he's shy and he won't take that mantle, but when you hear all the things he's done and been a part of, and unselfishly have helped other people, Lee, so we can all come up together. This man, I love this man. We honor people like him. You know, when I think about Fred, this idea I had about black minds solving black problems, I think about people like yourself being like the wisdom in our community, you know, the elders in our community. And so younger folks who may hear this and want to chronologize this, this is Mr. Fred Jordan. In the 70s and 80s, people like Fred and I are fighting for the rights that young people have today. And Fred, when people use these terms, diversity, equity, inclusion, all those things, right? You know, those things have come up now, but we've been talking that and preaching that for years, Fred. And I just want to give it to you, Fred. You take it wherever you want to go, because you know you got a heart for educating and equipping and empowering our people. And I just want to hear from you, Fred. Where do you see our chambers and our black businesses going in the future?
0: Well, in California, we have a long ways to go. and somehow, after Proposition 209, which the chambers, black chambers, were right out in front opposing that. And so we lost. And so we went down, all minorities, women went down to about 3% in the early 2000s. And now today, the DBE, what they call the Disadvantaged Business Enterprise, that's the government mm-hmm. term, mm-hmm. has risen. That includes all minorities and women. So they're considered minorities. Mm-hmm. And so it has gone back up to about 17-18%, for instance, like with Caltrans. Mm-hmm. Caltrans has the biggest budget. Their budget is something like 16, 18 billion, mm-hmm. which is larger than that of 14 states. Mm-hmm. So it's the big gorilla in the room, and that's where, you know, you follow the money. Mm-hmm. And that's where I spend a lot of my time with Caltrans, on their advocacy and small business council and whatever. But today, for some reason, the discrimination continues. Hate to use that word, mm-hmm. but it's true. It's with us. And so everyone else is enjoying 17%. We're down at the 1% mark. Mm-hmm. And that's where we see the chambers have to come together. Certainly the San Francisco Chamber that started in the 70s is not the oldest one. The mm-hmm. Black Business Association out of Los Angeles has mm-hmm. been around even longer and fighting for black businesses. And there are a number of chambers that I'm sure you have under you, Carl, mm-hmm. in the state, maybe 20, 25. Mm-hmm. And so that's where we have to go in the future. We have to turn this around mm-hmm. and bring us up to what you call equity, parity, all of those words. And we have a big job ahead of us. And I don't see any other way that we're going to come back to any kind of parity without the chambers out there advocating and fighting for us. And that's, you know, and you're now the CEO of the California Black Chamber. You've got a job and we need to support you. And, you know, we need to develop some strategies. We may have to go back to turning tables over and hitting the streets, mm-hmm. you know, and doing something. Because, you know, as much as a lot of people feel the Watts riots were in disdain and whatever, but Black Lives Matter helped us to move forward, and now we have to capture that. But we have to strategize, yes. and demand this. And I don't know right now in terms of our chamber, mm-hmm. we're looking at a possible what do you call it? The lawsuit six, mm-hmm. I believe it's anyway, we're looking at filing some lawsuits mm. because we're not getting anywhere.
1: Wow.
0: You know, on this. So we're looking at the court. In fact, I'm working on a lawsuit here today, mm-hmm. but our chambers need to change the strategy. You know, no one is going to give us anything.
1: Yeah.
0: I think Black Lives Matter helped us. I think that helped us and brought in an awareness.
1: Mm-hmm.
0: And I think a lot of the corporations are realizing that, you know, that there is a deficit, you know, and what I was thinking about was a Title VI.
1: Mm-hmm.
0: And of course, to give you an example, in 2010, look at the high speed rail. In 2010, the high speed rail has spent about $1 billion.
1: Mm-hmm.
0: That was Proposition 1A. That the high speed rail, and I think B was something else, and spent $1 billion, and all minorities and women were less than 1.5%.
1: Wow.
0: And even small business was something like about 7%. Small businesses.
1: Mm-hmm.
0: And so so the Black Chamber, my San Francisco African American Chamber, and a number of the other chambers in the state
1: mm-hmm.
0: got together and went to Washington. I went to Washington 7 times.
1: Mm-hmm.
0: And we got the Federal Railroad Administration to put a waiver out there. And today we have 600 and some 674 of small businesses, about 250 disadvantaged business enterprise, mm-hmm. and about 75 disabled veterans working on that project.
1: Mm, wow.
0: Working on that project. And I just have not, and I think a lot of, particularly small businesses, don't realize the effort that the chambers have to come together to do that. And we formed the chambers of 14 chambers throughout the state. Mm-hmm. They were not all Black, but they were. But our chamber was the leader. Of,
1: mm-hmm.
0: So we came together, 14 chambers, and like I said, if we want to go far, we need to go together.
1: Well, and, you know, Fred, I want to interrupt for a second. I want you to give those who are hearing this program, sponsors, people who want to partner and be a part of what you're doing, Fred. Is there some phone number or something you can give somebody so we can do it now and then do it again at the end of the show? Is there some number you can give them or a website?
0: I can. I can give them the San Francisco African American Chamber of Commerce telephone number.
1: Okay.
0: And of course, our site is sfaacc.org. That's our site,
1: mm-hmm.
0: of the San Francisco Chamber.
1: And I'm going to repeat that while you get that number. So if anybody wanted to connect with Fred and the San Francisco African American Chamber of Commerce, they just go to SF for San Francisco, AA for African American, CC for Chamber of Commerce .org. SFAACC.org. And Fred, you got a number for them? Or
0: yes, yes, I do. Mm-hmm. The number is 415-749-6400.
1: Mm-hmm. 6400. That's 415-749-6400.
0: Yes.
1: You know, Fred, I wanted to mention something before we get near the end of our show about you. That time we went to Tanzania on like a business mission trip, and you got a chance to see some of the things that you had designed. You know, the diaspora over in Africa is saying that when we come there, we can actually own land, be a part of this. You know, Fred, you've been, you know, this international person for a while, Fred. What's your thoughts and ideas about African Americans going over and helping Africans build that continent up? And you got about 2 minutes.
0: Yeah, okay. That's an excellent question, and I'll try to make it short. I think a lot of African, well, first of all, I think this country does not realize the importance of African Americans in the relationship with Africa. Mm-hmm. African Americans can almost walk into any country in Africa. They are so happy to see us, and a lot of people dispute that, but everywhere I go, is someone standing there, welcome, my brother. Mm-hmm. And when we go, we were just before the pandemic, we were awarded by the country of the Ministry of Transportation in Nigeria, six coastal ports to upgrade. We didn't have to compete for that. Mm. That's because we're returning home. Wow. They said, welcome home. And they gave us this huge contract. Mm. And unfortunately, we opened an office in Abuja, which is the capital of Nigeria. Mm-hmm. And unfortunately, COVID took out our project manager and our local engineer. And I can't go into those kind of areas without the proper people. I do nothing but outstanding work. And if I can't do it, I don't do it. But I think anyone is encouraged to go to Africa. Like I say, I've never had to compete. They've been so happy. See an African American come back, and I have a DNA that on my father's side, mm-hmm. I mean on my mother's side, which is Sierra Leone, and I got a DNA on my father's side, which is Cameroon.
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25: News this hour from Town Hall. I'm Mary Rose. President Trump returns to the White House earlier than expected after leaving Camp David in Maryland.
30: FoxNews.com says Mr. Trump's return comes as the administration weighs its next steps in the war with Iran. The president's early return also comes ahead of his upcoming trip to New York with the UN General Assembly. Iran says it has revealed conditions to the U.S. through Qatar for ending the war and is waiting for President Trump's response.
25: Correspondent Andrew Stewart reporting. Germany's Chancellor Friedrich Merz says he will stay on as Germany's leader despite significant losses in state elections.
11: German Chancellor Friedrich Merz has said he plans to stay in office despite his party's losses in two state elections. Merz's center-right Christian Democratic Union Party got just 5% of the votes in Mecklenburg, Western Pomerania, its worst result since World War II. Merz called the result a disaster, but remained committed to his reform agenda and insisted on finishing his term as chancellor. He argued that the losses are proof that difficult reforms are ever more urgent. The Anti-Migration Alternative for Germany Party, or AfD, made significant gains in both elections. I'm Karen Shamas.
25: A federal immigration agent shot a man in Austin on Sunday. An adult man who suffered a gunshot wound was transported to a medical center and was listed in stable but serious condition. Saudi Arabia has confirmed that Yemen's Houthi rebels tried to attack its capital with a ballistic